0: and hope that they get another administration in the future that's more aligned with what they're willing to agree to, if anything, because they haven't even agreed to give up their enrichment program.
1: An investigation underway north of London after two trains collided, killing a train driver, injuring dozens of others. ABC's Marcus Moore.
2: We know from authorities that one train crashed into the back of the other one, but it's unclear why that train didn't stop. And investigators will do interviews and look at any CCTV footage that might help them answer the questions about this deadly crash.
1: Mississippi under a state of emergency right now after severe storms unleashed torrential rain. Thousands remain without power.
3: Thunderstorms pounding parts of an already soaked Mississippi, swamping roads and flooding neighborhoods, raising the threat for even more high water. Mississippi's governor warning the state is far from in the clear.
4: There's actually an elevated flooding risk in virtually every county in our state.
3: In San Antonio, Texas, first responders carrying out multiple water rescues. Waterways there overflowing.
1: That's ABC correspondent Marcus Or Morgan Norwood, I should say. 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
1: Los Angeles Police Department releasing body cam video showing an incident during which an officer shoots and kills a dog at an apartment complex in Canoga Park. Police had responded last Saturday evening to reports of screaming. The dog's owner, identified as Marie, said she'd been celebrating the NBA New York Knicks win. Animal rights advocate Earl Hutchinson.
8: The officers that were involved should either be suspended or fired.
1: The LAPD has promised a comprehensive review of the shooting. An urgent search underway for the suspect in a series of highway shootings in the Kansas City area. ABC's Olivia Rubin.
9: The FBI offering a $25,000 reward for any information leading to the arrest of 22-year-old Oscar Sanchez Munoz. Police saying they tracked Sanchez Munoz to two homes where they thought he could be. One caught fire. At the other, spent shells visible from the ammunition police used to get inside. Several windows shattered. A search ending with no sign of the suspect. Authorities warning that the suspect is armed and dangerous, telling anyone who sees him to call 911 immediately.
1: President Trump said that the U.S. Park Police have arrested multiple people for, quote, vandalizing the Lincoln Memorial reflecting pool and pledged that work would begin immediately to repair the peeling lining. One of the men who has been seen on video being arrested said he didn't vandalize anything and, quote, said, by the time I realized what was going on, I was being put in handcuffs. Dave Packer, ABC.
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22: 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I want to jump to calls right away. 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And if you're a naysayer, we put you right to the head of the list at 866-439-5277. 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I put eyes on every single one of those emails. 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And today's question, should kidnappers face the death penalty if their victim dies? I'm talking specifically and most recently about the apparent kidnapping of Nancy Guthrie, the mother of Savannah Guthrie that you know from television. Should her kidnappers face the death penalty if Nancy Guthrie dies? I would answer that one yes, and for every other kidnapping victim as well. Today's poll on X is brought to you by AMAC, the Association of Mature American Citizens. I've been a member for more than a decade. You should join as well. And if you're a member of AARP, run away. Just go to amac.us or call 888-262-2006. AMAC is better, better for you and better for America. Let's start with Becky. Becky, welcome to the program. You heard us talking about the latest millions of documents released on Jeffrey Epstein. What's on your mind today?
23: So I know I'm going to get a ton of hateful comments, but I honestly really don't care at this point. I'm so tired of hearing these victims standing up. Oh, you know, we need you to acknowledge us. You know what? I was their age once. I'm 54 now. And I used to be 14, 15, 16, 17. And you know what? You get the chance for somebody to take you out and party and pay for everything. You're going. Okay. It doesn't matter if you have to lie to your parents.
22: Becky, they're children.
23: Okay. Listen to my point though.
22: Okay.
23: They chose when Ghislaine told them that you're perfect for Jeffrey and his friends, that they're not dumb, okay? I wasn't dumb when I was that age. I knew what was up, and they knew what was up. And they went to this place.
22: But when you say they chose, Becky, the one thing I want to distinguish, can we agree there's a reason that we say the age of majority is 18? Under the age of 18, we don't trust you to make any good choices at all. You're not allowed to sign a contract that you sign under 18 is not legally enforceable. You can't decide to smoke cigarettes. You can't decide. You can't vote. You can't drive. Well, you can drive a car at 16 if you've gone through all the rigmarole. But for the most part, we don't let you make any decisions that are serious decisions when you're under the age of 18 because you're a child. Right?
23: I understand all of that. I do. I totally do. What my point is that these girls were old enough to know that they were going to be with him and his friends who are all way older than them, and they were going to be partying. And by her telling them, oh, you're perfect for Jeffrey and his friends, okay, that makes me know that they're old enough to have a choice. They can be scared and be like, oh, that doesn't sound like, you know, a good time, or that doesn't sound safe. I'm going to be with older men. Or they can be like, oh, fun, let's go party. I was once their age, and I would have chose, oh, fun, let's go party.
22: Okay, but Becky, there's a reason.
23: I was going to be taken advantage of.
22: Becky, I heard your argument, but there's a reason that we tell children they can't make those choices. And there's a reason that we don't want to give adults the opportunity to go and get and encourage kids to make really bad choices because you're encouraging children to do it. You don't.
23: No, I'm not encouraging children. Listen, I'm a victim.
22: Weren't they children?
23: I'll tell you the difference. They were young, close to adulthood.
22: When Hold on, 14 and 15 and 16 is close to adulthood?
23: No, you know what I'm talking about. Like, as far as you're in high school, everybody knows what's going on. Everybody knows who the ones are that are easy. Ghislaine picked the girls that she knew would go and do this. That's why she picked them.
22: So it's all the fault. So these girls that were raped by Jeffrey Epstein and his friends,
23: they were
22: to blame.
23: That's the thing. That's the thing. Listen, a victim to me, in my eyes, is somebody that doesn't have a choice to go in the airplane and fly away and lie to my parents about where
22: I'm at. We don't
23: let
22: children make those choices, do we?
23: No, we don't. But a victim, a true, true victim, is somebody that doesn't have that choice. They don't have somebody in their ear saying,
22: "So only if the person, only if the adult uses." No, you can't. If you're saying that only if an adult uses physical force or the threat of violence is it truly a rape. It's not a rape if the adult talks a child into doing it.
23: I never said physical threat or physical force or threat of violence.
22: Then what is a real rape? If you're saying these girls weren't raped, they agreed to do it, and I say, but they were children.
23: A victim is somebody that has no choice in the matter. They didn't get offered an opportunity to go and do this. A victim is somebody that didn't have a choice, okay?
22: Well, that's why I mentioned the physical force or threat of violence.
23: They had an adult that was taking advantage of them, and they didn't have a choice, okay? These girls had a choice to lie to their parents and go to the island or wherever they went. And if their parents agreed to let them go and be around older men, then maybe their parents should be charged.
22: And in that case, I think that as children, parents are charged for putting kids into dangerous situations. There are
23: when
22: times
23: kids
22: where
23: kids are sneaky, and when they're sneaky and they want to do something, they're going to find a way to do it.
22: So the victims of Jeffrey Epstein are in fact they are the ones who caused this to happen.
23: I didn't say they caused it. I said they went along with it.
22: Well, you said they agreed to do it. So you're saying if you agreed to be sexually molested by an adult, then there's no crime?
23: Oh, I didn't say there wasn't a crime, but I said that they obviously knew the situation they were getting themselves into.
22: Becky, look, you and I both agree that when you're 14 years old, the reason our society says you don't get to make those decisions is because when you agree to things, when you're immature, you don't make good decisions. Now, there are obviously adults who make bad decisions as well.
23: Trust me, they knew what time it was.
22: But we had to draw a line somewhere, didn't we, and say we won't let kids make bad decisions. They're not allowed to make those decisions, right?
23: I usually agree with you on 100% of everything. You're my man. I agree with everything you say.
22: But thank you for that.
23: I do not, because I feel like they knew what was going to happen. They were having fun, la, la, la, la, drinking, having fun, splashing in the pools, having fun. They knew what was going to happen. She already told them you'd be perfect for Jeffrey and
22: now,
23: his friend.
22: I don't know enough, because they never pursued that line of questioning, as to whether those girls truly knew the implications of you'd be perfect. I think all of us can imagine it when we hear some guy say, oh, she's 16 years old and she's perfect. She may take that as a compliment, not understanding the implications of what it means when a pervy adult says
23: credit.
22: That.
23: I was way smarter than you're giving any of these girls credit for.
22: I'm not saying they're not smart. I'm just saying they are by law, and I think by the moral.
0: Hey, Jen, you ready for a girls' night in?
2: Absolutely. What's on the agenda?
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2: 25 off? Why are we standing here?
0: You turn on the TV. I'll grab my tablet.
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2: Welcome back to the Lars Larson Show. I sometimes find it useful to take a look at what's happening in Western Europe, because when I do, I worry that those same kind of crazy ideas are going to come to the United States of America. Consider this. Finland's Supreme Court is now deciding whether quoting the Bible, the most published book, and I think the most true book on earth, is a hate crime or not. Ryan Banger joins us now, who's here to talk about it. He's the Senior Vice President for Strategic Initiatives and Special Counsel to the President at the Alliance Defending Freedom. Ryan, welcome to the program.
3: Lars, thank you for having me on. It's a pleasure to be here.
2: I mean, there are an awful lot of people who came to our country because they wanted religious freedom. In fact, famously, that's how we kind of got started here before the United States became the United States, because they didn't like the freedoms that were available in Western Europe. And now we're seeing where this logically goes. What is it exactly that Finland is considering in the Bible tweet case?
3: Well, Lars, this is a really important case, probably the most important freedom of speech case we've seen in Europe in some time. Päivi Räsänen is a very brave woman, longtime member of parliament in Finland. And in 2019, she was visited by the prosecutor's office because she had posted a tweet that had called out her church for sponsoring a pride event in Finland. And she simply pointed out in her tweet that the church's behaviors were inconsistent with scripture. And for that simple tweet, she endured 13 hours of police interrogation. The police turned her life upside down. They went all the way back in her history and found a 2004 pamphlet that she had published with the help of a bishop, Bishop Pujola, that talked about the same topic, as well as a radio interview that she did. And based on those three things, they decided to prosecute her under Finland's hate crimes statute.
2: How is it a hate crime to quote from a religious text?
3: Well, I think asking the question answers it. It's not.
2: Yeah.
3: But the way the statute is written, it provides that statements that would incite any kind of hatred or even insult toward a marginalized group could be considered a hate crime. And the prosecutor apparently thought that quoting scripture, clear scriptural precepts about church doctrine, somehow violated that statute. Now, the interesting thing here, Lars, is that Päivi has already been tried on this very allegation twice and was acquitted twice, once at the trial court level and again at the intermediate appellate court level. Both times, the courts found it wasn't their business to interpret scripture. And
2: well, thank God we have double jeopardy, right? Does Finland not recognize double jeopardy or what?
3: That's really a great question. And Finland is one of those few countries that does allow for prosecutors to appeal acquittals. And that's exactly what's happened here. And so that's how this case arrived on the doorstep of the Finnish Supreme Court, which agreed to hear the case. No new facts, no new allegations, just trying the exact same set of facts all over again for the third time.
2: I mean, doesn't this put the Bible in effect on trial as opposed to just Päivi?
3: Yes, precisely. And that's exactly what both previous courts, which acquitted Päivi, found, that they were being asked to put the Bible on trial. And that was not their role as civil courts of law. They were not there to interpret whether or not scripture was correct or not. And that's exactly right. This is the type of case that, quite frankly, would not and should not ever see the light of day here in the United States because of the robust protections we have for the First Amendment. But the problem here, Lars, I just want to say this.
2: Please.
3: Unless we are vigilant in resisting this type of move against scripture in Western Europe, this is the kind of thing that you could see across the Atlantic. And that's why we have to stand against this here and now.
2: Well, and see, I couldn't agree with you more. Look, my wife and I are in the book almost every single night when I'm done with work. And I think it's good. We're Protestant Christians. We have our beliefs, and I know other people have their beliefs. But if you started taking everything you could take out of any of the three major texts of three major religious publications on earth, the Quran, the Torah, and the Bible, I mean, you could find, I guess, hate crimes all over the place. I mean, because if they were to find her guilty and say you are to be punished for simply quoting from the Bible, or quoting from the Quran. I mean, I know certain parts of that book, but you're right. I worry about it coming here as well.
3: Right. And you're just pointing up the incredible importance of firmly and trenchantly defending religious freedom, because the mores and the temporary values of society shift back and forth constantly. But the First Amendment in the United States guarantees religious freedom and freedom of speech for the very important reason that it's counter-majoritarian. It prevents the whims of the majority from overriding the religious freedom of any small group or any large group. It's counter-majoritarian in its nature and effect. And that's why we have to defend these fundamental freedoms, which are not subject to a vote, which are not subject to being overridden by a legislature or a law like we have here in Finland, but are intrinsic in the very dignity of human beings.
2: I'm talking to Ryan Bangert, who's a special counsel to the president of the Alliance Defending Freedom. You got me curious about this because I've asked people before. People said, well, you think the United States is the best country on earth? And I said, it is, because we believe in God-given rights. I've always been curious, and you might know the history better than I do. Is there any other country on earth that says your rights come from, you know, being as a part of being created by your creator? These are God-given rights. They're not rights given to you by a government. I'm assuming that most of the countries on planet Earth, if the citizens have any rights at all, they're the kind of rights you get from government, which means the government can take them away. Am I close to right on that one?
3: Well, Lars, I think you are. But I will point this out, that many, many countries across the globe, looking at our Declaration of Independence and our Constitution, have attempted to enshrine some form of basic fundamental rights to freedom of speech and freedom of religion. But oftentimes those are paper tigers. And that's because the governments refuse to recognize them, and the systems of government in those countries refuse to enforce them. They're simply paper tigers. We have a long and robust and rich tradition in the United States, both in our courts, in our legislatures, as well as in our culture and society at large, of protecting these fundamental values.
2: I guess
3: we are very fortunate to have that.
2: Yeah, the thing I was leading up to is we constantly have people suggesting we ought to have a constitutional amendment to change this or change that. Are there any peoples on this planet who are saying we ought to have some of those same rights that they have in the United States and try to get those changes made? But as you just explained, it sounds like either they don't make the effort, or if they make the effort, they understand and the government can immediately override them.
3: Yes, that's right. I mean, we are very fortunate to have the form of government we have, which includes robust checks and balances. I mean, our framers were very wise in many ways, but one of the most important ways was they recognized human nature, which is human nature, once it possesses power, always wants to expand that power exponentially as far as it can go. And so our framers set up a system of checks and balances here in the United States, including fundamental constitutional rights that can't be overridden by the will of a simple majority. And we have a very rich tradition of that here in the United States. European nations, to be honest, don't have that same tradition. And we're seeing that play out in Finland, but not only in Finland. We're seeing in the UK, we've seen several prosecutions for what I would call thought crimes.
2: Yep.
3: A number of clients of ADF who were prosecuted by Crown Prosecutor for simply standing on sidewalks and praying in their mind, not audibly, but praying in their mind, within a couple football field lengths of abortion clinics.
2: Exactly, and we've talked about those.
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2: Ryan Bangert,

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14: Welcome back to the Lars Larson Show. It's a pleasure to be with you, and I'm glad to get to your phone calls and emails in a moment. It's a real pleasure to welcome back to the program Dr. Michael Guillen, who is former science editor for ABC News and currently right in the final stages of producing a movie based on his latest best-selling book called Believing is Seeing. You didn't come to writing these books like Believing is Seeing as a believer in Jesus Christ and the Bible, or did you? I want to make sure that I understand correctly where you came from and where you come to.
15: Well, no, far from it, actually. Since the second grade, Lars, I have very clear recollections of just being madly in love with science. So I was, for all intents and purposes, an atheist. And when I say that, I don't ever recall being a hostile atheist. Like, you know, there are various denominations of atheism. I've talked about that in my books. I was just kind of a person who was totally in love with science. Science was my God. So, you know, the God of the Bible was just not on my radar. And so that's how I was all the way through grad school at Cornell. So I went from East LA, where I was born, to UCLA. I got degrees in physics and math, and then I went on to Cornell.

0: got a PhD in physics, math, and astronomy, then ended up at Harvard, where I taught physics for about 8 years or so. So pretty much during the time that through high school and college and part of grad school, I was an atheist for all intents and purposes.
1: Well, and the funny thing is, I know what you mean by the hostile atheist, because occasionally they call the show. And I say, well, if you don't actually believe in God, why does it bother you that I do? But I'm a believer, and Jesus Christ is my Lord and Savior. But I wanted to make sure my audience knew where you were coming from. And let me take a side trip just for a moment, because I want you to entertain me on this, or just enlighten me on this. For the longest time, probably several decades, I've heard the theory that effectively you can't work in science anywhere on earth, and especially in the United States, if you're a believer in God. And that most scientists understand, even if they came to science as believers, they end up leaving that belief behind because they're pressured by the rest of the, if you will, industry to drop those beliefs. Is that a fair appraisal of what happened?
0: For me, I was like just the opposite. So, remember the old advertisements about the Uncola for 7-Up?
1: Oh, yeah. Yep.
0: I was like the Uncola, because I went into science totally disbelieving, and it was science that actually changed my mind.
1: Wow.
0: And pointed really to the existence of God. So, yeah, there are a lot of people who do go to college. When I speak all over the world, I have a lot of parents who come up to me and say, oh, my God, Johnny or Jane, we took them to Sunday school every Sunday. Then they went to college, and yikes, they became like these Marxist atheists, and, they're frantic, and they want me to talk to them. And so, in other words, when I was in grad school, here I am, this young 20-something atheist, right? Then I started asking some pretty deep questions. I've always been a curious person, kind of an irritatingly curious person, right? It drove my teachers crazy. When I started asking these deep questions, in about the second year of my grad studies at Cornell, I was studying to be a high-energy experimental physicist. I realized very quickly that the answers that science was providing with me, which it was providing me or offering me, it just didn't ring true. And I had to remain intellectually honest. And so that's when I kind of left the scientific plantation. But I remember my astronomy professor, Carl Sagan, when he was being interviewed, he would often speak about the Vedas. I had no idea, Lars, what the Vedas were. And this was before Google. And I discovered that the Vedas are the sacred literature of the Hindu religion. So I thought, hey, oh, if it's good enough for Carl, it's good enough for me. And that's how I began my spiritual journey. And it wasn't until many, many, many years later, through twists and turns, that I finally was kind of strong-armed into reading the Bible. I didn't want to, because I felt like Christians were hostile to science. That was my impression. And so why would I wanted to learn about Christianity? And also because I had kind of grown up in East LA in a Christian environment, Spanish speaking, so I had no idea what they were talking about most of the
1: right.
0: time. The strong arming was done by a very pretty girl, a sorority girl, Kappa Kappa Gamma. Her name is Laurel. And I tell the whole story in Believing a Scene. I won't go into it, but it's really a charming story. And it's proof that fact is more amazing than fiction. It really changed my life when she challenged me to read the Bible.
1: I'm talking to Dr. Michael Guillen, who is the former science editor at ABC News, the author most recently of the big bestseller, Believing is Seeing, soon to be a movie. I know we're going to have to take a break here in a second, but I want to ask you something. As a Christian, I've always loved science too, but I've always thought that science provided a lot of proof that the beliefs of Christians are actually very well founded. Am I being too simplistic to say it that way?
0: I know what you're saying, Lars. I don't like the word proof. I come down hard on people who use the word proof. As it turns out, whether you're
1: evidence?
0: Talking in mathematics or you're talking
1: about,
0: in science.
1: How about evidence that something would be right?
0: Yeah, exactly. Absolutely. I mean, that's really what convinced me to become a Christian. It's because when I looked at the scientific evidence, especially in modern science, you're talking about the theories of relativity, quantum theory, and all the rest of it. When you look at that, oh my gosh, I mean, it's just like a no-brainer. All the things that we are discovering about the universe from the smallest level to the largest astronomical level is completely consistent with the worldview painted for us in the Bible. And I mean, I wrote a book called Amazing Truths, How Science and the Bible Agree, before I wrote The Leaving the Scene. It was part of my journey towards really the point where I'm at now, which is like, I'm like, well, 99.999%, right? As certain as I can be that the Bible's worldview is completely consistent with the scientific worldview. And I know that's going to astonish people, because they're going to start thinking about all, well, what if the Bible says here and the science says here? Well, you know, when you go past that kind of superficiality that I often hear from people who try to nitpick things and so forth, well, when you look at, take a deep dive as I have over the last, you know, several decades, this has been a long time coming, Lars, then you discover what I just said is absolutely true, that the modern scientific worldview is completely consistent with the biblical worldview. That's pretty amazing.
1: I think it is. Dr. Michael Guillen is my guest. We'll be back in just a moment, and then we'll get to your phone calls and emails at 866-HEY-LARS. Hey, have you ever heard of the term micro-tired? It's that feeling that sometimes hits us when things slow down and your brain says, time to take a nap. But of course, you don't have time for a nap. 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
16: .org. Pleasure to be with you, and I'm glad to get to your phone calls and emails, but I have the great pleasure of visiting with Dr. Michael Guillen, who is former science editor at ABC News and the author of the bestseller, Believing is Seeing, soon to be a major motion picture. Doctor, let me approach it this way. Isn't there or aren't there a lot of places where science runs into things, parts of the universe, where they say, look, all of this suggests that there had to be some intelligent design to this. This isn't just a puddle of, you know, enzymes or a bunch of chemicals that happen to mix together in the right combination and produce life. And so even scientists are left with, well, we don't know how that happened, but it clearly indicates that it was put together by someone or something. And for Christians, you say, yeah, God assembled this. Is that a fair appraisal of the way of the kind of difficulty science runs into if they start from the theory that this is all just a happy accident?
17: The migraine headache that science currently has to deal with, let's put it that way, the so-called cosmological crisis dates back to the late 1920s when Edwin Hubble looked through the telescope and discovered evidence that the universe is expanding. When Hubble discovered that, lo and behold, no, the universe is actually expanding, it implied that if you run the tape backwards, then there must have been a time when the universe came into being. You yep. know, if you reverse the of the videotape of an explosion, you'll see that it begins with some kind of a bomb, and so that came to be called the Big Bang theory. So Fred Hoyle, when he was being interviewed in the radio, referred to this so-called initial moment of the universe, the Big Bang theory. He was saying it sarcastically. It was, yeah, there was a Big Bang that started the universe. Well, that was the start of science's migraine headache, because they had to scramble all of a sudden to explain, well, what triggered the Big Bang? I mean, what triggered everything? And do you know that to this day, like almost 100 years later, so that was like back in the late 1920s,
16: yeah.
17: So here we are almost 100 years later, and we're still trying to figure that out. But in the interim between when Hubble discovered that the universe is expanding and now, we also discovered evidence for something called dark matter, dark energy. The picture just keeps getting and I laugh because it's like, there it is, my beloved science just writhing with pain, trying to explain all these things. And so science is really struggling with that. And in all seriousness, it is called the cosmological crisis, because you'll often hear scientists like Lawrence Krauss talk about, well, nothing is unstable. And so if you wait long enough, you know, nothing will become something, nothing will become everything. But then the question is, well, wait a minute, you're saying wait long enough, so you're implying that time already exists. But nothing means nothing, no space, no time, no nothing. So they kind of talk at my fellow cosmologists, because cosmology is one of my specialties. It was my PhD thesis. You know, they kind of talk in circles, or they kick the can down, down the road. But yeah, no, it's a serious thing. But there it is. The Bible's been telling us all along how it came to be.
16: I'm talking to Dr. Michael Guillen, who has
17: not found anything to refute it.
16: Dr. Guillen is the former science editor for ABC News and the author most recently of Believing is Seeing, a big bestseller that's becoming a movie, thanks to Dr. Guillen, who's putting in a lot of the work on that. Let me ask you one last thing while we've got time, Dr. Guillen, because we plan to have you on the show on a regular basis, as far as I'm concerned. But when it comes to science, I love science, but science usually requires proof. If somebody says, hey, I've discovered cold fusion, that was a claim when I think I was in high school, and they say, okay, prove that it's true. How do I prove it? Well, you duplicate the result. If science says life came into existence accidentally, it was just the right combination, enzymes and other things in a big puddle, maybe struck by lightning, but nobody's ever been able to show that life has ever been brought about in a scientific experiment. We can't make a single-celled organism, can we?
17: No, and in fact, there's a very famous professor at Rice University, James Tour. He's a good friend of mine, and he's a chemist who's tried to create life in the lab, and he can't. Can you imagine? Even under controlled conditions, Lars, we can't create life.
16: So,
17: can Dr. you imagine
16: Guillen,
17: under uncontrolled conditions?
16: Your friend can sit there and apply any combination of chemicals, any combination of pressure, temperature, electricity. Yeah. He can apply all this stuff in a tube or whatever medium he uses, some kind of reactor, and say, I'm going to put all the right elements in and I'll zap them and they will become at least a single cell. And they can't do it, can they?
17: No, no. So even under the most controlled conditions, you can mix all the things you want. You can tweak the temperature, the pressure, the humidity, all the things that you want, right? And then yep. You can say, let there be life. And guess what? Crickets, nothing. And so can you imagine the idea that somehow life sprang into being under uncontrolled conditions? Give me a break. So again, this is just one of the scientific fantasies, I call them. You try to cook up explanations for something like life coming into being by accident. I remember listening to an interview with Richard Dawkins, who's a real hostile atheist. Brilliant guy. Given that, but he's a hostile atheist.
16: Yes.
17: And somebody once asked him, well, how do you think life came into being? And he kind of stumbled and mumbled, and he finally ended up saying, well, I think maybe aliens from somewhere else somehow planted the seeds of life on Earth. Okay, well, how did those aliens come into being? Again, that's kicking the can down the road. So even somebody as brilliant scientifically as Richard Dawkins, talks like a child, like an infant, when it comes to trying to explain how life came out of nothing. But again, there's the Bible speaking about how life came into being. God created man and woman. And so again, I reiterate, no matter what you hear out there, Lars, the fact is when you look at the scientific evidence, with a clear mind and an objective mind, it is completely consistent. I'll repeat it, completely consistent with the biblical worldview.
16: And the book is called Believing is Seeing, and soon we're going to see the movie as well, thanks to the hard work of Dr. Michael Guillen and others. Dr. Guillen, it is always a pleasure to have you on the program, and thank you so very much for the time. Back in just a moment. Glad to get your calls. 866-439-5277. If you're a naysayer, we'll put you right to the head of the line. Send emails to talk, even hostile atheists. Send emails to talk at LarsLarson.com. By the way, think about this. You're at work. Your phone rings. It has your kid's number, and it's your kid's voice, panicked, saying he's been in an accident, he needs money, and he needs it wired right now. 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
21: From ABC News, I'm Dave Packer. Closed for business. Iran now saying they've shut down the Strait of Hormuz, putting the current ceasefire deal in jeopardy. Iranian state TV saying it's in response to Israel's continued strikes in Lebanon. Now, Israel's not a party to the ceasefire deal, and Israeli Prime Minister Benjamin Netanyahu has indicated that he wasn't ready to end the war. Executive Vice President at the Quincy Institute, Trita Parsi.
24: The Israelis under Netanyahu are dead set to sabotage it, and they have a very fast track towards being able to sabotage this by continuing their invasion and bombardment of southern Lebanon.
21: Vice President J.D. Vance traveling to Switzerland today to participate in negotiations with Iran, speaking on the tarmac.
25: You know, we'll have a couple days to talk. We'll try to get this thing kicked off in the right way. There's a lot to discuss, but we're going to go through it all.
21: Vance will be joined in Geneva by Special Envoy Steve Witkoff and Jared Kushner. Thunder in Biloxi, Mississippi, and flooding across the south after the remnants of Tropical Storm Arthur tore through. Mississippi's under a state of emergency for flash flooding and rounds of rain from Texas to Alabama. An FBI manhunt underway after a string of highway shootings around the Kansas City area. Police say 22-year-old Oscar Sanchez Munoz shot multiple people along two interstates, killing one, injuring four others. Carolina hockey fans known as Caniacs celebrating the Stanley Cup champion Hurricanes with a victory parade and rally in Raleigh today. The Canes hosted their second Stanley Cup in franchise history Sunday after defeating the Las Vegas Golden Knights. Carolina Hurricanes captain and MVP Jordan Staal thanking fans.
26: You guys brought it, baby. Every night, all season long, and in the playoffs, that arena, that atmosphere, that passion from you guys, I felt it. You saw it in my eyes, and I saw it in all your eyes. I could see it. I could feel it. You guys nailed it. And so thank you.
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21: Officials in the UK say a collision between two passenger trains killed an operator and left more than 80 people hospitalized. It happened Friday night in central England. Officials say nine people are in critical condition. British Transport Police Chief Constable Lucy D'Orsi saying,
30: specialist investigators from British Transport Police are working with colleagues at the Rail Accident Investigation Branch to gather the facts and determine what has happened.
21: Now we continue to learn more about this heartbreaking story out of Texas, where an 18-year-old, Carmelo Anthony, was sentenced to 35 years in prison for the murder of 17-year-old Austin Metcalf at a track meet last year. ABC's Olivia Rubin.
1: In newly released 911 calls, you can hear the chaos and heartbreak.
4: My friend just got stabbed. I need to send an ambulance right now.
1: Metcalf's twin brother right there.
4: Come on, Austin. Come on, Austin. Come on, baby. Come on, you got me, bro.
1: The case quickly drawing national headlines, fueled by a social media debate over the races of the two men and whether Anthony...
5: He put his hands on me. I told him not to. He put his hands on me.
1: ...felt any remorse.
21: Here in New York City, horse carriage rides, a fixture in Central Park for decades, temporarily suspended following the death of an 18-year-old tourist. The horse bolted when the driver jumped off to take pictures of the passengers, the carriage crashing into another one, and then turning on its side. Dave Packer, ABC News.
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7: My daughter Brinley is here at St. Jude. Coming here was literally life or death, and it was so scary. But St. Jude is fighting for one goal, like this one mission, life. And that gave us hope. We haven't received a single bill from St. Jude, so I really can just focus on what's best for Brinley.
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35: Welcome back to the Lars Larson Show. It's a pleasure to be with you. And we call this Honestly Provocative Talk Radio. And occasionally I provoke people, and I guess I did today, by positing an ex-poll question. We put up a brand new poll question every day, and I think it relates to this. Our poll question today, because there's another state of Montana, in which they are installing safe haven baby boxes. And I said, are they a great idea or a sign that life in America is now disposable? And I would argue that baby boxes are a sign that it's disposable and that you should be able to anonymously get rid of a baby and just abandon it somewhere. As long as the baby ends up alive, everybody's happy. I disagree with that point of view. Well, there's a brand new film out that shows how the founder of Planned Parenthood promoted racist ideas about controlling who gets to have babies. So I thought we'd talk with Seth Gruber, who's the founder and CEO of the White Rose Resistance and the man behind the 1916 Project. Seth, welcome to the program.
36: Thanks, Lars.
35: Now, I saw a linkage between those two subjects, and I've got a lot of people mad at me today because I don't like the idea that we are starting to treat life like it's disposable. But that idea was one that Margaret Sanger, the founder of Planned Parenthood, promoted heavily just over 100 years ago.
36: That's right. I mean, listen, we're living in a culture of death, right, Lars? And it's horrible to have to call it that. But that's exactly what it is. And those who murder the unborn, by the way, cannot be trusted to govern the born. And you know, people always like to tell me, like, you know, so you make too much of the abortion issue, Seth. You know, you're sensationalist rhetoric that's blowing it out of proportion. What are you talking about? People who actually believe that through point of birth, and now there's all this, you know, legislation the Dems have pushed, trying to basically, like, not make it a crime to, like, oops, I just killed my infant after birth, fourth trimester abortions that they're totally behind. People who will celebrate that as a blessing of liberty, as a quote-unquote right, as bodily autonomy? What were they chanting when Roe v. Wade got overturned, Lars? Without this basic right, women can't be free. Abortion on demand and without apology. Yeah, okay, so if you have believed that you're not even free unless you could slay your children in the womb, then those who stand against that become what? I guess fascists. We become the enemies of freedom. So pro-lifers are the threat to our democracy.
35: They're the deniers of civil rights to half the population, right? They're saying you are denying the civil right, except the Supreme Court sensibly decided no. Nothing in the Constitution says that you have a right to this,
36: right.
35: And they handed it off to the states, and some of the states have done right by it, and some have not. But how is it that the entire society has forgotten about Margaret Sanger and about the origins of the whole idea of Planned Parenthood as though, yeah, we don't talk a lot about that. Like, I mean, Hillary Clinton got the Margaret Sanger Award, what, a decade ago or so? Maybe a little bit more,
36: Pelosi.
35: A little bit less than that?
36: Lars. Yeah. So did Pelosi. No, you're exactly right. Well, I mean, listen, the left has done a very good job of curating and managing the legacy and history of Margaret Sanger, who they used to call the patron saint of feminism, by the way, Lars, and the history of Planned Parenthood. And when you study the origins, because I do this, I'm an intellectual ADHD homeschool kid, which means like I wasn't reading gay porn and Kinsey. You know, I was actually like learning stuff and stuff like that in Los Angeles as a kid. And so like when you read the early stuff from the early sexual revolutionaries, even like mainstream leftist Democrats from what, the 1920s, 30s, 40s, the coverage of who Sanger was, what she believed, what she said, it was pretty honest. And then over the decades, the more disturbing rough edges of who she was, what she believed in the organization that she founded, those start to disappear from the biographies and the coverage. And so I went down the rabbit hole, to borrow a phrase, and we're exposing so much of what's been hidden. I'll give you one example, Lars, because I know we don't have much time together. But listen, the founding board member of Planned Parenthood, that's right, founding board member, before it was called Planned Parenthood, it was called the American Birth Control League, Lothrop Stoddard. Guess who the founding board member of Planned Parenthood was? He was the exalted cyclops of the Massachusetts KKK chapter. Okay, pause for impact. Wait, what the heck? Why did I never know that? And he was invited by the Nazis in 1939 to the Third Reich. He met with Fritz Sauckel, Robert Ley, Heinrich Himmler. Oh, and a brief meeting with Adolf Hitler. He's the only American I've found who had a one-on-one meeting with Adolf Hitler face-to-face in the Third Reich after Hitler rose to power. And they had translated his books into German for a lot of the German schools. I could talk about this for a long time. But he sat on that board for years. And was not removed. She launched the Negro Project in 1939. And then she had to change the name of her organization to Planned Parenthood in 1942, Lars, because the Nazis had given the phrase eugenics a slightly negative connotation.
35: Bad order. I mean, this is no, but here's the funny thing is, Seth, in modern American politics, the thing they call Trump more than anything else and anybody who supports him, and that would include me,
36: yes,
35: is they
36: so
35: say,
36: ironic.
35: Well, you're a Nazi. And I say, no, I'm not a member of the Socialist National Socialist. That would
36: National
35: be
36: Socialist.
35: That would be Zohran Mamdani, the man who will probably become
36: That's
35: the mayor of New York today. He's a socialist.
36: Nailed it, Lars.
35: But then, having said that Nazi is the biggest scarlet letter you can lay on an American politician today, you say, well, where did he get his most evil ideas, like eugenics and eliminating, you know, useless eaters or undesirables or whatever? Well, he got them from Sanger, not the other way around, because she preceded
36: him. Oh, and all her friends. Yeah, I'll tell you a quick story, Lars. Your listeners will trip out on this one. So Leon Whitney was the executive secretary for Madison Grant. Madison Grant was the president, I think founder of the American Eugenics Society. Madison Grant got into this a few years before that, Lars, for funding. What did he fund? Oh, that's right. He put Oda Benga, a black African human being, in a cage with a monkey at the New York City Bronx Zoo to, quote, illustrate evolution. So that's how he got started. He's now running the American Eugenics Society, and he wrote a book in 1916, same year Sanger opened her first birth control clinic, which was quite shocking. Anyways, Leon Whitney's meeting with Sanger over coffee one time in New York City, trying to convince Margaret Sanger to merge the Planned Parenthood magazine, the Birth Control Review, with the American Eugenics Society's magazine, because Leon Whitney's like, we're doing the same work. One day, Leon Whitney gets a letter from a German corporal recently out of prison and rising in the German political scene, thanking Leon Whitney for his book, Selective Sterilization. And so Leon Whitney runs over and interrupts the committee meeting. I'll cite this in my book, Lars. I can prove all this. And he interrupts his boss, Madison Grant, and he says, Madison, our writings are influencing the Germans. And Madison Grant pauses, smiles, and chuckles, and pulls out his own letter he had just received from the same German corporal recently out of prison and rising in the German political scene, thanking Madison Grant for his book on eugenics and calling Madison Grant's book his Bible. The man who wrote those letters was named Adolf Hitler. And Madison Grant was a financier, funder, friend, advisor to Margaret Sanger. In fact, when she launched Planned Parenthood, Lars, check this out, she shared office spaces with Madison Grant's organization, the American Eugenics Society.
35: By the way, the movie is called The 1916 Project, and book as well. Its author is Seth Gruber, founder and CEO of the White Rose Resistance. And this is the crazy thing. Where did Sanger put all of her, you know, Planned Parenthood clinics, or what would become Planned Parenthood? She put them in predominantly black neighborhoods. Why? Because her plan was to eliminate the black population. And where are most of them still today? In the predominantly black neighborhoods of big American cities. Am I wrong?
36: No, that's right, brother. And listen, the left has tried to obviously talk about it with my buddy Michael Knowles on his show, because, you know, he made the point, like, people say, like, Sanger, she was trying to say, oh, we don't want people to misconstrue what we're doing as racist. And that's what that famous quote meant. We do not want word to get out that we want to exterminate the Negro population. Sorry, New York Times, they confirmed that was a quote. But what she meant, New York liberals, is we don't want what we're doing to be accidentally misconstrued as racist. Well, Lars, how about this? Here's the...
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35: Welcome back to the Lars Larson Show. It's a pleasure to be with you. One of the key privileges in the United States, I consider it a right, is the ability to own private property. And yet the problem is that when you own that private property, and primarily the kind of property that most Americans own, it's about 62% of us own our own homes. And the other 30-some percent are aspiring to own a home. But what happens when you own a home, and in fact, a family home that your family has had since the 1950s? So basically 3/4 of a century of ownership. And then somebody moves into the home and takes it over without your permission, and holds on to it, and you find out that the legal system, which is always glad to go to bat for people who rent in their housing, is all of a sudden not willing to do much of anything for you. Vicki Lanfear is just that person, and she joins me now. Ms. Lanfear, welcome to the program.
30: Hi. Nice to have me on.
35: Would you mind telling me about the house that your parents got this house in the 1950s, right?
30: Well, we moved to Medford in 55 and moved in there. They've lived there all my life. That's for the grandkids. That was their safe place, just to come over to grandma and grandpa's and family gatherings. My mom, my dad worked. My mom was part-time house working the fruit, and then, was a homemaker. So, you know, I'd come home after school and here she'd be baking bread and stuff. And so it was that kind of home life. All my friends have wonderful memories of being over at my house with my parents.
35: I take it that you plan to probably keep that home in your family indefinitely. No plans to sell it or get rid of it.
30: Yeah. I'm a single retired woman and that is my income. So for the past year, I have not had that income and had to live on credit or the kindness of others. Ouch. And finally getting the, you know, when you're missing $1,200 a month out of your budget, that's a big I couldn't even pay my taxes this year. I had my friend did that for me so I wouldn't have it taken away.
35: By the way, so would you explain to people, you had the house rented at some point, but then your tenant decided to move out, except that that didn't leave the house empty, did it?
30: No. They came over, he came over and had me sign so they could qualify for their loan because they didn't have a checking account. They paid cash. So I did that, and they were supposed to be out in July. So I go over there, and here's all this garbage, and then I knock on the door. Here's these people. I don't even know. And I'm like, who are you? Oh, you know, I'm Brenda's mom. And I go, where are they? And I knew that they'd moved out to a place in Phoenix, but then I was lied to by the sister saying, oh, I don't know where they moved to. Well, they've been there this whole time with my ex-renter paying the electricity bill. That's how they had TVs and heat, and I paid for the water, of course, because you're going to get in trouble if you turn the water off.
35: Yeah, because even though these people had no permission to be in your home, the home that's been in your family
30: From Adam. So, yeah, the house is trashed, and going to sell it at, you know, I don't know what I'm going to do. Real estate's coming over. I got to get it cleaned up, and that's a big mess. So, and I'm worried about dirty needles because I found a heroin bag. And there was all sorts of alcohol swabs in the driveway where they've been shooting up. So I've really got to be careful about people getting in there because of the drug use. There's not a beer or a wine bottle around the place. It's all hard drugs, fentanyl, heroin, that kind of stuff. And, you know, I couldn't even go over there because it's scary. Now I'm going over checking on it every day because they're kicking in the doors trying to get their stuff. And we have to keep them out so I don't have to start this process again.
35: And by the way, let's talk about the process in a moment. But just to make people clear, this was a nice little house, not a huge house. But you told me this is almost to the point where you're at a teardown. Am I right?
30: Oh, yeah. I'm going, a real estate agent's coming over today and is going to walk through. I know it's a teardown. I just look at the holes in the walls, the kicked-in windows, the ripped-up carpet. They've done something under the sink where there's a bucket. The only place that was clean was the bathroom. That was the only place that didn't have drug paraphernalia or just piles of clothes and dirty food and rotting food.
35: Do you think you literally might have to tell somebody, take a bulldozer, bulldoze this thing, load it up in a container, and take it away to the landfill?
30: Exactly. That is what I'm looking at. Just the piles of garbage that are the whole length of the house and about 4 feet deep. That's something I think a bobcat should handle because you don't know how many dirty needles are in those bags.
35: And a lot
30: of the garbage is from the previous tenants that didn't clean up after themselves and just move them in. Their pretense was they were going to be cleaning it up. So I was stunned. And then nothing happened. And I didn't want to get out.
35: When you first discovered that, Vicki, when you first discovered people were living in your home without permission, without paying rent, and leaving a pile of garbage, did you call any authorities? You call the police or anybody else?
30: No, I didn't know what to do at that point. I think I was stunned and hoping that they were doing what they told me, that they were cleaning up for the previous tenant. And as the month went on and I got somebody to go over there and negotiate and they gave him this big song and dance. And then he told me, well, you better get a lawyer. So then or go to the sheriff. So then I started trying to figure out where to go. And I was told, go to the cops. No, we don't do that. I'll go to the state troopers. No, we don't do that. Go to the sheriff and just, you know, running all over the county trying to figure out who to get on my case. And finally, I had to borrow money and get an attorney, a really nice attorney. Thank God for him. He even came over and saw when they evicted. And the sheriff said, oh, my God, it was like a clown car. How many people bailed out the backyard and out the front? There must have been over a dozen druggies.
35: How long did the entire process take? to get somebody to move out of your property that they had no business being in to begin with?
30: We've been there since July when the other ones left, and they were supposed to be cleaning up. They had four dogs in there. So I gave them the benefit of the doubt. And then I realized I really got messed over by my renters I had for 12 years. And this is what they left. And so the previous renter has been paying the electric bill. I've been paying the water and garbage and all that stuff.
35: So no paying no rent, but just paying the electric bill so members of her family could continue to use your property without permission and without paying rent.
30: Right. So there was a lot of TVs and probably 10 or so recliners that I have to get rid of. They made all these little rooms in the garage and out in the shed, and they had a pool. And I was bound and determined to get that pool empty, because it's going to be 107, and the thought of those guys lounging around in the pool is more than I could take.
35: Vicki Lanphier, homeowner, and now she's probably going to have to bulldoze the house because the people who moved in for a year and took a year and a lawyer and a lot of money to get rid of simply trashed the place to
0: the Lars Larson Show.
35: Or a bulldoze job. Vicki, thank you. You've got the Lars Larson Show.

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12: Welcome back to the Lars Larson Show. It's a pleasure to be with you, and I'm glad to get to your phone calls and emails. You know that I'm on the right side of most issues. And when it comes to things like immigration, I want people to immigrate to the United States, but I want them to come here to be assimilated into our culture. Does that mean they have to leave behind their native culture or their family traditions? Absolutely not. And I certainly understand when other countries say, we will welcome people to come here, but not to come in and destroy what we already have. August Mayraw joins me now, who's the founding editor of The Everyman, a senior contributor to The Federalist, and that's saying something, and then host of the Everyman Commentary podcast. Mr. Mayraw, welcome to the program.
13: Thank you. I'm happy to be here.
12: You wrote a long piece that I was fascinated with, and I don't want to steal your thunder, but how mass migration destroyed Sweden's Scandinavian utopia. Would you mind describing that for my audience? Because I'm afraid the same kind of thing will happen perhaps in a different way here in the United States, or already is happening.
13: Yeah, it was a review of the book called The Sweden Syndrome by a writer named Carl Arnstberg. And he was just describing the situation in Sweden, which formerly was known as, you know, a kind of a socialist welfare state paradise. I mean, everybody talked about Sweden as the model to follow as I was growing up, you know, in the 2000s. I'm a millennial. But no one talks about it anymore because Sweden has been overrun by migrants from the third world. And so a lot of its cities like Stockholm and Malmo and a lot of these other places have these ethnic enclaves of these immigrants who have not assimilated. They have high rates of crime. They have high rates of terrorism. And of course, a lot of these people have not integrated into the economy. They're all dependent on public welfare and social entitlements. And it's created a conflict among native Swedes and, you know, new Swedes, foreign Swedes. And there's a lot of propaganda around it to kind of just reinforce this model. Politicians seem to

0: be unaccountable and they keep getting reelected. You have far right groups. Well, they're labeled far right. They're basically just anti-immigration groups that are, you know, running for office, coming into power, kind of like we have here, trying to, you know, stem the tide, stop the flow, and maybe even coax a few of the immigrants in the country to go back to their own country, which would be in, you know, mostly the Middle East. So it's just basically you see kind of this development happen, how it's put in place, how it's enforced, and how the people that, you know, want to resist this or want to reform this system are silenced, vilified, and, you know, and so nothing happens. And so the country itself just kind of becomes poor, less safe, and, you know, less desirable place to be.
1: So all the things that made it a desirable place for immigrants or refugees to go to are being destroyed by those same refugees. And I've been described as anti-immigration as well. I'm not anti-immigration, but I am in favor of legal immigration with some sense that the people coming here want to be part of this country and not come in and just either destroy or damage this country. So I guess when I hear people described as anti-immigrant, when they're clearly saying just not immigration the way you're doing it right now, is there a way to do it right so that we communicate to people, if you want to come to our country because it's a wonderful place, you have to come here and become part of the wonderful place and not become part of the destructive force that takes a wonderful place apart?
0: Yeah, well, yeah, exactly. And culture matters. I mean, the types of immigrants matter. And so when these places that were allowing you know, more immigrants from outside of Sweden to come in, they were not imagining people from a wholly different culture, with wholly different expectations and, you know, values and norms. And so part of, I mean, a large part of this has to do with just the cultural framework of the incoming, you know, resident. And so it kind of matters if you have someone who's coming from a war-torn area, who's not educated, who's not skilled, and they're just basically hoping to live off the public dole versus, you know, someone from the neighboring country that's very similar to yours, and they are educated and they do bring something of value and they're willing to work and establish themselves. And so that's part of it. And part of it, too, is just the size of the country and the history of the country and the demography of that country. So Sweden is a small country, and it's taking in very large numbers of refugees and these types of migrants that they can't really support. You know, I mean, America can absorb millions of immigrants, and we have a process for it. Sweden has been broken. A lot of, you know, a lot of European countries have taken in too many people that they can't sustain. And again, they're a small homogenous country, and they have very generous entitlement programs that people pay into. And so, I mean, again, the more generous your welfare state, the more you're going to attract these types of, I hate to say parasitic, you know, types of migrants who just want to live off that system but not pay into it. And this creates resentment among the natives who have paid into it. I mean, if you're not offering that welfare, which you shouldn't, I mean, even here in America, you shouldn't, then you're not going to attract this type of element. So, I mean, that's part of it. Part of it's demographics. Part of it's just the welfare system that you have in place. Part of it's just the size of your country and how much you can, you know, possibly absorb.
1: I'm talking to August Mayraw, who is founding editor of The Everyman and a senior contributor to The Federalist. So tell me this. This can't be a matter of people saying, well, this is the way it was back at home. Back at home, where these immigrants are coming from, were they living on the dole there as well and able to just simply come and be parasitic in their own home country? Because my suspicion is that was not something that was tolerated by the places they're coming from.
0: They're coming from places where there's no discernible authority. It's tribalistic. And they're still, their morality comes from, you know, hundreds of years ago from, I mean, it's utterly incompatible with a modern nation state, that modern welfare state. And so, no, they could not live off the dole because there was no dole. They could not, you know, rely on, you know, police authorities because they didn't really have much authorities in that regard. It was all, again, very clanny, very tribalistic. And so this creates obviously a lot of problems and challenges for places like Sweden, the mild-mannered Swedes, who are trying to figure out what they can do with these, for these people that are half civilized. I mean, there's no other way to put it.
1: I'm talking to August Mayra, who is founding editor of The Everyman, a senior contributor to The Federalist and host of the Everyman Commentary podcast. We'll continue this conversation in just a moment. 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
16: Pleasure of speaking with August Mayrock, who is founding editor of The Everyman and a senior contributor at The Federalist, not to mention host of the Everyman Commentary podcast. Now, you were describing what's going on in Sweden, fairly small country, and how these immigrants are being brought in, refugees or asylum seekers or others, and not much is expected of them, so they immediately latch onto the dole and become somewhat parasitic. Let me ask you, do the politicians who are pushing in favor of this kind of thing, I would call it nonsense if somebody did it in the United States, and it is being done in the United States, do they understand the consequences to Sweden of bringing in this group of people and then saying, go ahead, be parasites on the system, and we're okay with that? Do they understand the consequences?
17: It's hard to say. I think they understand it to a degree, but I think there's a lot of propaganda to convince them that it's okay, you know. And that's the thing with kind of leftist propaganda. It's a lot of wishful thinking, like, oh, we can absorb this many people and it really won't affect us in any great way. And part of the issue, too, is that these people who become politicians in Sweden, they're part of the elite. They're very insulated from the effects of migration. So they're not in neighborhoods with the newcomers. They are kind of in their own little gated communities, the same that you would have here. So, a lot of them profit from NGOs and other organizations, you know, the expansion of government to meet the needs of these new migrants. And you have these NGOs that obviously collect money on behalf of treating these migrants. And so they're insulated, and they often profit from it, and they kind of drink the Kool-Aid, which kind of convinces them, oh, don't worry, we can make Swedes out of these people. And they're not really involved in the work of assimilation or integration or even law enforcement. They just, you know, and so when people complain, they don't understand. Because they've been kind of taught out of understanding. It's corruption. So it's corruption that's, ignorance, so that's kind of the problem with the leadership class.
16: You know, August, it sounds very incestuous. The NGOs get money probably from the government, but probably also from private sources as well, and then they feed some of that to the politicians who support their policies, which sounds to me like a kickback. And the elites among the politicians say, oh, my life isn't affected. So what if the average Swede has a life that becomes demonstrably worse because of crime, because of violence, because of non-assimilation of a group of people who are now living on the dole, but the elite person isn't being forced to live somewhere else or have a lower income or anything like that. So yeah. They say, well, so what? You're the serfs. We're the royalty. And that's how it is.
17: Yeah, exactly. And Arnsberg, the writer of the book, talks about the loss of democratic norms. So in a democracy, you know, if people are upset with what the government policies are or politicians, they should be able to vote for a new person. But there's a lot of anti-democratic measures being taken, mainly censorship. Mainly two-tiered justice systems. So, native Swedes get punished for expressing their views or criticisms or dissidents from, whatever the public consensus. And then immigrants get off the hook. So, again, these types of mechanisms reinforce just kind of like an anti-democratic, it's oligarchic or aristocratic, whatever you want to call it, where you have an elite class who's unaccountable but still stays in leadership. And they just create policies that kind of really worsen the state of normal Swedes. And normal Swedes lose their voice. They lose their voice. And even trying to vote becomes difficult because there's so much misinformation being kind of, disseminated on all their media. So they don't have like a, again, for Americans, this is kind of the case until we had Elon Musk take over X. He had a lot of alternative media that would at least present like another view and kind of correct a lot of these, propaganda that you get.
16: So, but you can literally be punished for speaking your mind.
17: Yes. You'll get ruined, canceled. Like the writer himself, Arnsberg, he lost his wife. He lost his friends. He lost his position at the university because he was a sociology professor for speaking his mind. There have been protests and, again, they're protesting a rape that might have happened in the town, and it's the protesters that get punished and taken to jail, where the rapists and the criminals that they're, you know, very unhappy with, oh, they get a slap on the wrist or no punishment at all.
16: Because some of this really does come down to sexuality, doesn't it? And the different way, and let's be blunt about it, that Islam treats women and treats the ideas of sexuality. Am I right?
17: Yeah, it's a different set of values. Not all religions are the same. And the problem with Islam is that the moral code is not the same as the Christian moral code. So it's okay to violate other people, attack other people, steal from other people, lie to other people, if it's in the name of Islam, if it's to advance the Muslim community, you know? That is the problem. You know, we're assuming good faith, and there is not good faith. And so there are descriptions in the book of a lot of these rape gangs or just Muslim thugs who look down on white Swedes, and especially white female Swedes, and they'll attack them without much conscience.
16: I mean, because it suggests that women, if they are following Western norms, are sexually available. And if you decide to take that availability, that there isn't any real consequence because the Swedish government is unwilling to actually enforce the laws that would apply to anybody else in the country?
17: That's right. I mean, you know, again, if you have a society that's, you know, founded by, you know, Christian ethics, like, you know, normally you should have, you're like, oh, this is not right to do. For them, no, it's fair game. And again, if the law doesn't do anything about it, then they can continue to do it. So, it's a wholly different kind of moral framework that they're working under. And that's the hardest thing to change if you're a host society taking in, you know, newcomers.
16: August May Ra is the founding editor of The Everyman, senior contributor at The Federalist, and host of The Everyman Commentary Podcast. Mr. May Ra, thank you very much. I appreciate the time.
17: Yeah, thanks for talking with me.
16: Glad to do it. That is August May Rop. We'll be back in just a moment. Glad to get to your calls at 866-HEY-LARS. Hey, I can tell you this. 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
3: From ABC News, I'm Dave Packer. Iran saying it's reclosed the Strait of Hormuz just days after the U.S.-Iran ceasefire deal. Iranian state TV says the military issued an order to shut down the waterway in response to Israel's continued strikes in Lebanon. ABC News foreign correspondent Britt Clendett has more from Jerusalem.
21: What we are seeing in southern Lebanon is a ceasefire in name only between Israel and Iran-backed Hezbollah. It was announced on Friday, but within just hours, Israel was pounding southern Lebanon yet again. Authorities saying at least 16 people killed, more than a dozen wounded. Israel saying it targeted Hezbollah positions in response to incoming fire. Hezbollah accusing Israel of striking first.
3: Meanwhile, Iran says it's sending a delegation to Switzerland for talks with the U.S. President Trump's special envoy Steve Witkoff, Jared Kushner, also in Switzerland for the talks, which are facing challenges here at home.
24: Even some Republican members of Congress are openly criticizing this deal, saying it's a win for Iran, because even though Iran has made no new nuclear commitments, even though these talks are now stalled, the country is already getting the economic benefits. For the first time in decades, Iran can now freely sell its oil on the global market.
3: ABC Selena Wang in Washington. A single-engine plane crashed into a cow pasture in Middlefield, Ohio, about 40 miles east of Cleveland this afternoon, killing all three aboard, say authorities. The FAA is on the scene. The NTSB expected to be arriving tomorrow. A woman in Northern California says she's lucky to be alive after being swept into the ocean by a sneaker wave this week during dangerous surf conditions. Bay Katote says that she was fishing along the beach south of Pacifica Pier when the unexpected wave struck.
25: And it just swallowed me. It took me off of my ankles when I hit my head, and she just took me out. And I was like, that's it.
3: Well, it wasn't it, fortunately. At least two others, though. Similar rescues have been reported in recent days. You're listening to ABC News.
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3: Investigation underway north of London after two trains collided, killing a train driver and injuring dozens of others. ABC News foreign correspondent Marcus Moore has more from London.
29: One passenger describing the chaos and telling UK media he thought a terrorist attack happened. Others said it was sudden, there was no warning and no braking before the crash. And we saw a massive emergency response unfolding with ambulances and helicopters used to take survivors to area hospitals.
3: The World Cup is expected to deliver $17 billion in additional gross domestic product for the United States, that according to organizers. Near FIFA's Fan Festival in the host city of Atlanta, Waffle House regional manager Eric Williams welcomed World Cup fans.
30: It's been amazing to see the crowds that have been coming by for the World Cup itself. Just an amazing amount of diversity. And, you know, this store's typically busy because of all the events, Bicentennial Olympic Park, but this is like a constant business. It's been almost all day, every day. It feels like we've just had constant foot traffic.
3: And the Lincoln Memorial reflecting pool saga continues. In a social media post tonight, President Trump, without evidence, blaming vandals for the green algae and the peeling liner paint in the newly renovated pool, and said it will now have to be partially drained to repair it. And Trump said several people were arrested for alleged vandalism. One of them in a social media post saying he was just grabbing some of the blue paint that peeled off. And then they put handcuffs on him. Dave Packer, ABC News.
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1: It is Eric Erickson here across the United States, broadcasting live from KRMG in Tulsa, Oklahoma. Glad to be with you guys from out here. I'll be in Oklahoma City tomorrow at Freedom 96.9, meeting the listeners, hanging out. It was election night last night in Oklahoma. It was runoff night in Georgia. Congratulations to Rick Jackson and Greg Dolezal and Mike Collins. And we are marked safe from Verdon Jones. Hallelujah. Praise the Lord. Tim Fleming won the Secretary State's race. Congrats to John Cowan there in Georgia. All fantastic people. Happy to help them as best I can as we head to November against Keisha Crimeway Bottoms in Georgia. Out in Oklahoma, there will be runoffs now for the governor's race and the Oklahoma One race. Jackson LeMayer or whatever his name was, the pastor who had the sex scandal break the day before the election, was expected to win. He's now in a runoff, came in second place. In Georgia, my buddy John Kennedy, I really wanted John to win. He's such a great guy. He lost, but he lost to Greg Dolezal. He's like the nicest guy. So that's going to be fantastic. He'll make a great lieutenant governor because he's definitely going to win. I see the sore loser. Ah, he can't win. Yes, he can, and they will. I'm concerned about Collins. Previous criticisms and all stand, and John Ossoff is already out throwing body blows today in Georgia. We'll see if the Republicans pick up that Senate race. I will tell you that the outside observers, the Cook Political Index and the others out there, have now marked the Georgia race as most likely Democrat now that the voters have voted. We will see. But we're not going to start in all of the elections from last night, including over in Alabama. The Trump pick won the Senate race there. They're the Senate nomination for the GOP. We've got to begin now with we don't know what's going on with the president and the Iran deal, because we are now being told that the deal has not been signed. We were told they signed it electronically. Remember, J.D. Vance said that the president and the vice president signed the deal digitally on Sunday. We're now told that the deal was never signed and that we might actually get a signing tomorrow instead of Friday. This is all very confusing. This comes as the president, as the vice president, tells CBS News that Pakistan has requested the full memorandum of understanding text not be published. He cited their need for temporary confidentiality. But we have the Bloomberg, CNN, and I think Financial Times all ran the same text saying it is the deal. The Iranians confirmed that what Bloomberg, CNN, and the Financial Times ran was the deal, and now the White House is saying it's not the deal, but they don't want to show us the deal. This is the craziest thing I think I've seen in politics lately. Talk about prolonging a story and the need for damage control. They're running the vice president out because a lot of people, congressional Republicans, very unhappy with the deal. Those who supported the president going into Iran, obviously very unhappy with the deal. The only people who are happy with the deal are the isolationists who want us out of the Middle East altogether. Those people and the Iranians. Rob Malley. Remember Rob Malley? Rob Malley was the guy who negotiated the Obama deal. He came back for Joe Biden to be Joe Biden's guy with Iran until he was sidelined, because there have always been lingering suspicions that Rob Malley was compromised by Iran, that he was actually loyal to the Iranians. And based on, we don't quite know, reporting suggested that he was too embedded with the Iranians to be trusted with state secrets. He was removed from the negotiating situation by the Biden administration. He supports the memorandum of understanding. This is kind of a problem when the people who supported the Obama deal are saying that this is actually a good deal, when you've got those people. The French love the deal, but we don't actually know what the deal is. Now, the part of the problem, of course, is they're saying now they're not going to release the deal. And the other part of the problem, too, is that they now say the deal was not actually signed. So I'm confused. But on top of that confusion, the president last night had a little bit of a tirade. He also had some very funny lines last night, overnight in Europe, as he's talking. He was meeting with the Egyptian president. I gotta play this one for you because I laughed out loud at this one. This is the president of the United States. He was getting asked by a reporter about Sisi, the president of Egypt. And by the way, you should know I'm a fan of the guy. He is a dictator. He is a heavy hand, but he's also a great leader of Egypt. He and the president have gotten to be friends. And just listen to the way the president describes his first encounter with President Sisi of Egypt.
2: He's a friend of mine from day one. You know, I met him early in the campaign when Crooked Hillary and I were running against each other, right? And I was told that the president of Egypt is here. That was a big deal. It's still a big deal for me to be with the great president of Egypt, but not as big as it used to be before I ran. So he was in a hotel and I met him. And we fell in love, deeply in love. And he didn't even want to see Hillary. He said,
1: true story, by the way.
2: You're going to win. I don't want to meet her. I said, you're going to win. He didn't want to see her. Remember that? So we had a good relationship right from the beginning. No, we met. We didn't know each other before that. We had great chemistry. And I stayed twice as long as I was supposed to. Took up her time. And then when it was her time, he didn't want to meet with her. But he did because he's a gentleman, but it lasted about 1 minute. Thank you, everybody.
1: We met at a hotel and we fell in love. That, by the way, is a true story. That came out of the time that Sisi is a real big fan of Trump. He has played the relationship marvelously. He's driven the Muslim Brotherhood out. Unfortunately, the president also gave some sound bites that have not been helpful to the president with Republicans on Capitol Hill, including essentially admitting that we needed a deal with Iran because the Iranians were engaged in economic warfare. And there are a lot of Republicans on Capitol Hill today say, wait a second, is he admitting that we're cutting bait on Iran because of a recession? We told him this before he started it.
2: It's in the low 70s now, right?
3: That's right.
2: That's amazing. So that's what speaks. That speaks louder than words. The alternative would be a worldwide depression. You know, the stupid people want to have a worldwide depression, and they're stupid people. So you can only go so far. You drive somebody into the ground and a lot of bad things happen. Number one, the strait would never open because they don't like floating billion-dollar ships up and down a strait when there are rockets flying over them and mines all over the place. So the strait would never be open. It wouldn't be open for a long time. So we have a very hot stock market, and we have starting to be a very low oil price. And
1: so Republicans on Capitol Hill have listened to that soundbite, and they have suggested that this sounds like the president of the United States saying that we had to cut a deal with the Iranians because of the situation with the economy, which they appreciate because they don't want to get wiped out in the election, but also maybe we shouldn't have gone in the first place. Real frustration on Capitol Hill, but this comes with the president's tirade overnight. Overnight, the president of the United States put up a piece on social media that essentially said he's not going to allow the new nominee for the director of national intelligence to be confirmed because the Senate doesn't want Pulte, and he wants Pulte. And let me read for you. This is what the president put up overnight. The Republicans agreed with Democrats to remove very fair and talented William Pulte from serving as acting director of national intelligence in return for getting FISA approved by the Democrats. However, the Republicans moved so fast with the hearings of the great Jay Clayton, current U.S. attorney for the Southern District of New York, that Pulte would be gone before the Democrats would vote on FISA. Now the Democrats are saying they will vote against FISA. So the Republicans wound up having fulfilled their commitment, but Democrats broke the deal. In addition, the newly nominated U.S. attorney, Jamie McDonald, must be confirmed and blue-slipped. Because of the ridiculous views of Republicans on blue-slipping, Democrats are always willing to nix it. I may not be able to get the extraordinary Sullivan and Cromwell partner, Jamie, approved, and I don't want to take Jay Clayton away from the great job he's doing until Jamie is in place. Therefore, to add a slight bit of intrigue, but for the good of the nation and the people
3: of our country. I will not approve FISA without the Save America Act going along with it. Not complicated, actually. The Republicans fell into a trap. Regarding the approval of our great patriot, Jay Clayton, we are canceling the Senate hearing regarding D&I today. We will not be going forward until Jamie McDonald is approved to be U.S. Attorney. In the meantime, Bill Pulte will remain as the acting director of national intelligence. Thank you for your attention to this matter, President Donald J. Trump. What does this mean for the GOP? Well, you should know that Tom Cotton has said the hearing for Jay Clayton is going forward, whether the president likes it or not. He says, unless the president prohibits Jay Clayton from showing up or withdraws his nomination, the hearing is going forward. See, it's the Republicans on Capitol Hill who don't want Bill Pulte for two reasons. One, the statute for Director of National Intelligence requires that the person be someone with a background and training in handling classified national intelligence documents. Bill Pulte doesn't have that classification to be able to handle classified documents. The other reason is the Republicans on Capitol Hill, particularly in the Senate, just think he's an idiot. They don't want him in charge. So the Republicans and Democrats agreed the Democrats would sabotage FISA to pressure the president to pull Pulte. That didn't work. So what the Republicans and the Democrats decided to do together was to rush the Jay Clayton nomination. And in rushing the Jay Clayton nomination, they would have him confirmed before Tulsi Gabbard leaves at the end of the month. Remember, Gabbard's still there until June 30th. So Pulte is, the president's calling the acting director, but Gabbard is still on the job until June 30th. So what the president is now doing is a little bit of a sleight of hand. The Democrats and the Republicans have something in the Senate called blue slipping. If you have two senators from a state of the same party that's opposite the president, they can file what's called a blue slip, which is an objection to a nominee. And it requires a vote structure that prolongs the blockade to get that person confirmed. The Republicans refuse to give up on blue slipping, despite the president saying Democrats would abandon the practice. Democrats have never abandoned the practice because they see the use for it. Why? Because it gives them leverage over their own party as well. There have been numerous examples when Biden and Obama were president that Democratic senators blue slipped Obama and Biden nominees in their states for like the district court positions and U.S. attorney positions. So that they don't want to give it up either. Essentially, the president is telling that Republicans in the Senate, and this is very clever of the president, you're going to have to get the Democrats to give up the blue slip against Jamie McDonald, who is being nominated for U.S. attorney, or you're going to be stuck with Bill Pulte. So this puts pressure on the Democrats now to go on and get the Jamie McDonald nomination through the U.S. Senate. That's where the president's mind is on this. The problem ultimately is Pulte, though, because the Republicans in the Senate are deeply opposed to Bill Pulte being anywhere near national security, which is why Tom Cotton, who's a big fan of the president's and the president's a big fan of his, has essentially decided today to publicly say he's defying the will of the president of the United States. He's going to have a nomination hearing on Jay Clayton. He's going to get him through the Senate. The Republicans are going along with it, and the only thing the president can do to stop it is to withdraw the nomination, which he's not going to do because he wants the guy there. So this is politics on both sides of this, but it comes down to the president being very dogmatic on Bill Pulte's going to be in the acting position. He doesn't want to back down on that. And the Senate Republicans, they don't want to publicly break with the president on this, but they're willing to because they think Pulte's such an idiot.
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6: Did you know there's no such thing as darkness? I mean, it's a thing, but it's not a thing. Technically, darkness is just the absence of light. Someone living in physical darkness for extended periods of time suffers physically and mentally. Darkness is disorienting and debilitating. You know, the same types of things happen to individuals and societies in a spiritual and moral sense. Look, it's not actually that hard to diagnose the darkening condition of our souls and our society. We are actually moving further away from the light. Friends, here is the elementary truth we must embrace. God is light. Jesus is the light of the world. And the further we drift from Him, the darker things will become. The need of your heart and mine and the need of our day is a genuine awakening, a real turning to God. He's the light, the antidote to the darkness. This is Tom Gray. And This Stuff Matters.
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1: Well, some breaking news here happening. It's Eric Erickson. Welcome back. Tom Cotton has announced that he will now be canceling the hearing to confirm Jay Clayton because the president has now officially ordered Jay Clayton not to appear before the United States Senate for confirmation. So he says in his statement that it's regrettable that the president has directed Jay Clayton not to appear at his confirmation hearing today. There you have it. Now, let's talk about what happened last night. There are a lot of people, by the way, and I think they get this wrong. I think they get it really, really, really wrong. Lots of people want to drag my governor, Brian Kemp, in Georgia because his two candidates lost last night in Georgia. Burt Jones, lieutenant governor, lost to Rick Jackson, and Derek Dooley lost to Mike Hollis. But consider this. Rick Jackson won early voting overwhelmingly, and then Burt Jones, after the endorsement by Brian Kemp, won Election Day voting by 5 points. It was a 23-point swing from Rick Jackson to Burt Jones from early voting to Election Day, which showed Brian Kemp gave real momentum to Burt Jones at the end. Not only that, he took a no-name failed college football coach who even coached Tennessee instead of UG and got that guy to almost beat, even with a presidential endorsement, a sitting U.S. congressman. Derek Dooley came very, very close. I wouldn't be dismissive of the power and influence of the governor of the state of Georgia. No, his two candidates didn't win, and his spur-of-the-moment ending endorsement for Burt Jones was interesting to me because I had been seeing the internal polling for the last several weeks from several outside groups and Republican-affiliated groups and was pretty certain that Rick Jackson was going to win. And I know the governor's team also knew the date, and he went with Burt Jones anyway. And Burt Jones won the Election Day vote by 5 points. Jackson, you know, it's good for the GOP overall in Georgia that they've been, Republicans have been hesitant to engage in early voting. And yet Jackson poured his resources into early voting. And now he's got billions more to be able to spend if he wants it to beat the Democrats and organize the state. So I would be very careful about dismissing it. It seemed like a very rote, trite narrative, dismissing the governor of Georgia without paying attention to the underlying fundamental data that when you've got a candidate who swings from winning early voting to losing the Election Day vote, and it's a 23-point swing, that tends to indicate that Brian Kemp was able to persuade a lot of people headed into Election Day with the candidate he 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
1: Hello and welcome. It is Eric Erickson here across the United States. Real quick, want to focus on Oklahoma. I obviously I got a little bit of a bias in my home state, keeping up with the elections there. Know a lot of people on the ballot, but I'm in Oklahoma, broadcasting from Tulsa. Be in Oklahoma City tomorrow. My friend Kevin Hearn blew out everybody in the U.S. Senate primary last night. Kevin's a great guy, and he got 70% of the vote in the Republican primary for U.S. Senate. He won every single county in the state of Oklahoma. No competition. Great guy. He's going to make a great senator from Oklahoma to replace Mark Wayne Mullen in the Senate. And then in the governor's race, Mike Mazie was endorsed by Donald Trump. He came in second to Gettner Drummond. And Chip Keating came in third with 18%. But it's 26-25. Now, typically in runoffs, and this pattern holds up, it definitely held up in Georgia last night. The guy who comes in second place, if it's within 5 points, tends to win the runoff. Mike Mazie being the president's pick there as well. Probably going to beat Drummond in the runoff, in large part because Drummond's perceived to be much more moderate. You know, he challenged the Catholic schools here in the state on their religious freedom to have a school. He actually won the case of the Supreme Court, aggravated a lot of religious conservatives in the state. He's known as a trial lawyer. So we'll see where that goes in the runoff. And then the big one, the one that made international news, is the race here in Tulsa, Oklahoma, where I am. The congressional race for the House district. This was Kevin Hearn's district, who's now running for the Senate. And now you've got Mark Tedford jumped into first place ahead of Jackson LeMayer. Jackson LeMayer's the Trump pick. He's the pastor. He's the MAGA pastor who on Monday, the election's on Tuesday, and on Monday, it comes out that he had been having an affair and the texts were leaked. And apparently there are more texts to come that are even more explicit. And the pastor was bragging in text messages about going to Mar-a-Lago and then going to a strip club, among other things. This is a pastor. They're having a guest preacher at his church on Sunday now. Said it was previously scheduled guest pastor on Sunday. Law mayor, thank you, Levi. For law mayor, Jackson law mayor. So there we go. Getting the pronunciation right. Jackson is, well, he's in second place now, right now. The way things are looking, we really got to put heavy emphasis on law in the first syllable of the last name, because maybe dealing with the divorce court here pretty soon, if not already. My goodness gracious. Yeah, because he apparently was having a fling or sending pretty explicit messages with Miss Oklahoma USA, but they include going to Mar-a-Lago.

0: Mar-a-Lago being offered cocaine, which he helpfully notes he did turn down the nose candy, but he did go to the strip club. Maybe, now he is a pastor. He is a pastor. This is my theory. Perhaps he was just doing a single mom ministry at the strip club by Mar-a-Lago. He was just out there doing some ministry for the single moms, making sure they could afford to put food on the table for the youngins when they got home at night. And I mean, he was doing the Lord's work, parting the waters at the strip club and whatnot. I'm sorry. So the guy is on the verge, like winning it all, possibly without a runoff. And the day of, talk about timing, the day before the election, the text messages come out. And the gossip out here is that there are many more text messages. Hell hath no fury like a woman scorned. And here's the thing. It doesn't matter whether it's your wife or the mistress. They're all detectives. And eventually they start talking and they put two and two together and it's all going to come out. I mean, the guy is a pastor of a mega church. To quote scripture, one he might be hearing echoed in his ears right now, your sins will find you out. So now he's in second place, and it's actually more than 5 points. So the rule of a runoff tends to be that if you're in second place within 5 points of a runoff, you tend to win. But if it's more than 5 points, you tend to lose. And Mark Tedford sprung into the lead, winning two of the three counties there. So Tulsa is the big county. Tedford won it by 9%. Rogers and Wagner County, Law Mayor won by like 2%, and then Creek County, Tedford won by 1.6%. And again, what's so interesting is when you look at the vote totals and how it was processed, Jackson Lawmayer was going to win this race, and it was the election day vote in every single county went for Mark Tedford. And so the sex scandal plagued pastor from Tulsa, he's going to have to do some public repentance, I guess, if he wants to turn this around, and probably even then can't. He might need to go spend time working on his marriage. We'll see. What a wild story. Aren't elections fun? And you know, the dirt will probably keep coming out because, again, if there are that many text messages, there are going to be more. But we need to move on because we don't have text messages. You know what else we don't have? My friends, I keep nothing from you. In fact, when I got to the station here in Tulsa this morning, somebody came up to me and said that he's got a buddy who says, you know, I love your station, but when that Eric Erickson comes on, I turn the channel. I'm going to meet him tonight because his wife's a big fan and wanted tickets to come to the event. So it's always the ladies, I love y'all. Bring your husband. I'll be kind. He'll be kind. We'll get along well. But you know what we don't have? We don't have a memorandum of understanding. Now, this is the wild story here with this memorandum of understanding. Bloomberg News has leaked the text. It is the same text that started leaking online. CNN leaked the text. It's the same text that Bloomberg leaked. The Financial Times has now leaked the text. It's the same text that the British leaked. It's confirmed by the Iranians to be the text. And now the White House is insisting it is not the text. This is the Vice President of the United States of America talking about the text.
1: At latest Friday, possibly as early as tomorrow, we're going to release the Memorandum of Understanding text. The reason why we haven't released it yet is there are some delicate diplomatic things going on where the Iranians, and not just the Iranians, but some of our mediators, the Pakistanis and the Qataris, have asked us to sequence this in the right way. I don't frankly fully understand it, but there are sensitivities that exist in the Arab and Muslim world that we're trying to be responsive to. Fundamentally, does it really matter if the deal comes out on Wednesday versus Friday? No.
0: Except he said repeatedly that it was signed on Sunday, and now the president is saying he has not signed the news. This is somewhat wild. Now, this is the president speaking at the G7.
2: So we'll be working on a parallel effort with the Gulf nations to address non-nuclear issues such as the conventional ballistic missiles, which we'll be talking about. and support. I mean, they have to have some because other people have some. You got to have some. Somebody said, you shouldn't give them one. And I have guys, I like some of these guys. But I don't think they're smart. Sir, you shouldn't let them have any missile. I said, well, what am I going to do? Am I going to let Saudi Arabia have missiles, but they can't have them? Yes, sir. It doesn't work that way, you know? It doesn't work that way. And missiles aren't the problem. Missiles are, they hurt a little location, but they don't blow up the planet.
0: So we're going to normalize the Iranian ballistic missile program. You should see the look on Marco Rubio's face standing behind him. This is Senator John Kennedy with the winning soundbite of the week on this whole situation.
3: Are you confident that Iran is going to give up its nuclear ambitions, or do you have any sort of skepticism?
4: Well, you, what? If you, unless you were homeschooled by a day drinker, no one's confident that Iran's going to do anything. And it's
0: now, someone other than me pointed out that J.D. Vance was in fact homeschooled by a day drinker. So I don't know if that was somewhat of an indirect shot at the vice president. Dan Bongino, who served as the assistant director of the FBI, was on Sean Hannity's show last night talking about what he can publicly say about Iran's ambitions. And again, this is a loyalist to the Trump administration who went on television last night and said this about Iran. And I want you to hear this from Dan Bongino, not from me. And then ask yourself if we should be allowing Iran to go forward the way we're going forward with them.
5: If we had that Men in Black mind wipe device and we could just read everyone into the president's daily brief every morning. What the president's doing in Iran, I promise you, even amongst his most hardcore haters with level 22 TDS, would say, wow, he definitely made the right call. I'm limited in what I can say, but I'll tell you this. It's not just the nuclear threat that was exigent. It's the cyber threat the Iranians were engaged in. It's the lethal plotting, the assassination attempts. And I want you to remember this, everyone in the listening audience. They don't subscribe to this mutually assured destruction. They don't act in any way with any logic or reason whatsoever. Like, say, even the Russians don't, even however crazy Putin is, he does not want a nuclear weapon hitting Moscow. He doesn't. He's crazy, but he's not one. The Iranians don't care. It is a bloodthirsty theocracy. You give them the ability to kill us. You give them the gun. They're going to shoot it.
0: So we've left them in place. We've left them in place now, and all the president can do is say the mantra over and over and over.
2: News conference, it's a great deal for a lot of reasons, but number one by far, 99.9% is they will never have a nuclear weapon.
0: They will never have a nuclear weapon, but we now know from the text, and we know, by the way, from J.D. Vance that we're going to kick the can down the road on the nuclear arrangement. That's part of the problem. Now, this is J.D. Vance again with Megyn Kelly. Now, he's just bringing up straw men to slaughter.
1: I think that fundamentally, if you look at what they're proposing an endless conflict. They want this to go on until every bomb has been dropped or until every Iranian is dead. That is not what the president of the United States wants. What he said is, I set about this to end their nuclear program, to eliminate their ability to threaten their neighbors and project power, and to fundamentally make sure that no future child would have to deal with a terrorist regime with an atomic bomb.
0: Okay. I don't know anyone, myself included, who supported the president going into Iran who wants to have a forever war. What I supported was going into Iran to take out the regime that funds the forever wars. The vice president is doing a disservice to himself and the president with the way he continues to defend a plan he is not even willing to make public. He keeps creating straw men to attack the people who are sounding the alarm. He says that the president of the United States wanted to stop Iran from being able to wage war against its neighbors. And yet now the president in the last 30 minutes has also said that Iran gets to keep its ballistic missile program. The ballistic missile program, J.D. Vance said on Megyn Kelly's show, that needed to be stopped so they couldn't wage war on their neighbors. The administration is working across purposes. the administration, and by the way, notice that Marco Rubio and Pete Hegseth are nowhere to be seen. There's a latest report out from Axios, and again, very well sourced, that Pete Hegseth was the most opposed to the plan and tried to go around the vice president to stop the president from agreeing to the memorandum of understanding. Marco Rubio himself raised objections and was more diplomatic in how he did it. Hegseth apparently raised hackles inside the White House trying to bypass the vice president to get the deal killed. John Ratcliffe, the director of CIA, also advised the president that the Iranians would not keep their word and allegedly cautioned the president to stop saying Iran would never get a nuclear weapon because he knows Iran will not stop trying to get a nuclear weapon. And again, we don't have the text of the deal, folks. If the deal was good, they would release the deal, and that's the problem. It sounds like the vice president has pulled one over on the president here. Does the president actually even really know? Because, again, remember, the vice president said the president and the vice president signed it on Sunday, but the president is today saying it hasn't been signed yet, but he will sign it. So is the vice president actually telling us what's going on? Nobody seems to know. Now, the other thing that people don't seem to know when they're over 64 is that they can switch Medicare providers. They don't have to stay on the same plan. If you are 64 or older and your costs keep going up with Medicare, what you can do is call Chapter. 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You don't have to stay on the same plan. 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It takes less than 20 minutes. 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
7: Did you know there's no such thing as darkness? I mean, it's a thing, but it's not a thing. 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Darkness is disorienting and debilitating. You know, the same types of things happen to individuals and societies in a spiritual and moral sense. 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We are actually moving further away from the light. Friends, here is the elementary truth we must embrace. 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
1: 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So, October 10th, I want you guys to come hang out with me. I am going to do a Not Safe for Radio show. There are a lot of stories that I have over the years accumulated in politics and radio, on TV, and in life, and they are not appropriate for radio. But they're all great stories, and they're not offensive stories. They're just great stories. They're just not appropriate for radio. And the only way I can tell them is to get you all in a room together and share these stories with you. And so I'm going to do it October 10th. It's a great Father's Day present. You can get tickets right now if you text the word show to 33777. I will send you a link and you can buy tickets. It's going to be October 10th. It's going to be at the Gas South Convention Center, which is a beautiful facility just north of Atlanta, and I am there's a hotel there, so if you're coming from out of town, you'll be able to stay the night, hang out with me. We'll have a lot of fun. I'll be around, shake hands, take pictures. Actually a little more accessible than the last one, because they ushered me out of the room promptly, and this one, so we can hang out, have a lot of fun. It's going to be a great venue on a Saturday night, so text the word show to 33777. Come hang out with me. Might have some special guests. We'll have a lot of fun, and you'll hear stories that you will never hear on radio that will absolutely, they're fantastic stories. When we come back, we have to talk about the story out of Britain that I don't want to talk about, but we got to talk about, and it's awful. You'll hear. 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
9: From ABC News, I'm Dave Packer. Iran saying it's reclosed the Strait of Hormuz just days after the U.S.-Iran ceasefire deal. Iranian media says this is in response to Israel's continued strikes in Lebanon. ABC's Selena Wang.
10: That framework of a deal signed between the U.S. and Iran stipulates that all hostilities must end. That would include between Israel and Lebanon. But the problem is that neither Israel nor Lebanon were party to that deal.
11: But does Israel want this deal? Executive Vice President at the Quincy Institute, Trita Parisi.
12: If there is a deal between the United States and Iran, and if the sanctions are lifted, from their standpoint, this will be a huge strategic defeat for Israel. Israel would prefer for this war to continue.
11: Meanwhile, Iran says it's sending a delegation to Switzerland for talks with the U.S. On the American side, J.D. Vance flew to Geneva Saturday and will be joined by Special Envoy Steve Witkoff and Jared Kushner at the negotiating table. Dangerous flash flooding across the south as the remnants of Tropical Storm Arthur continue to unleash torrential rain, a state of emergency in Mississippi.
13: Thunderstorms pounding parts of an already soaked Mississippi, swamping roads and flooding neighborhoods, raising the threat for even more high water. Mississippi's governor warning the state is far from in the clear.
14: There's actually an elevated flooding risk in virtually every county in our state.
13: In San Antonio, Texas, first responders carrying out multiple water rescues. Waterways there overflowing.
11: Team USA looking ahead after a hard-fought win against Australia. ABC's Christian Cordero.
15: Fans packed watch parties from coast to coast with the host Emerald City decked out in red, white, and blue.
16: 2-0. It was amazing. It's like we knew it was going to happen.
17: I came from Florida. It was electric. I would say that it's like the loudest that I've heard a sporting event in a long time.
11: You're listening to ABC News.
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11: Researchers in North Carolina say a native beetle species is increasingly damaging blueberry crops in the southeastern part of the state, adding to challenges already posed by ongoing dry conditions. Researcher Kenneth Gearsett.
21: It's kind of surprising that we're seeing them in, you know, shifting to blueberries. It's been putting a lot of stress on these bushes.
11: Blueberry farmer Dragos Pampas says there's not much that he can do to fight the pests.
22: We just hope that the sunshine and the rain will provide our berries for our clients.
11: Now to the deadly fire at a resort in the Caribbean Friday.
23: At least one tourist was killed when a fire broke out at a resort in the Dominican Republic. It all unfolded at the Viva Dominicus Beach Resort, with fire crews working for 5 hours to contain the blaze. The woman killed has been identified as 46-year-old Francesca Valentino from Italy. More than 1,600 people had to be evacuated. Wyndham Hotels, which owns the resort, said the location will remain closed until further notice. The cause of the fire is not known at this point. Mike Dubosky, ABC News.
11: An amazing story of survival in the Pacific.
10: A fisherman lost at sea for a week is back on dry land. A New Zealand Air Force crew spotted him adrift in a small boat near the Cook Islands, waving his arms in a paddle for help. He had set out on a fishing trip last week and was reported missing when he didn't return. Rescuers say he had very limited survival supplies.
11: That's ABC's Stephanie Ramos. I'm Dave Packer, ABC News.
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0: Why? Why do we ignore the things that give us pause, that seem out of place, that don't feel right? The answer to why defines who we are. So if you see something, why do you say something?
1: I see safe for my friends.
0: For my community.
2: For my family.
0: For each other. Because all of this matters. We all have something worth protecting. So why do you see safe? Report suspicious activity to local authorities. If you see something, say something.

0: sharp analysis cutting through the chaos, giving unfiltered takes on politics, culture, and faith. 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
1: Erickson here across the United States. The phone number is 877-973-7425. Should you wish to be on the program, I would be very, very happy to have you. We got a lot to cover, and I need to put a disclaimer at the beginning of this hour of the program. We have a sensitive topic to discuss if there are children with you. I don't want to discourage you, and I will try to be not explicit, but we gotta have a talk about something, and it's a sensitive subject, and I just need you to know if you have kids, the next 10 minutes might not be for you. And I hate to discourage people from listening to the radio, but this is a big deal. But you may want your, particularly if you have older kids, to listen to this, to understand, what has happened, because it's bad. A report has come out from the British Parliament. It was actually a crowd-funded report because the British Parliament under the Labour government refused to proceed with a detailed investigation of allegations about the Rotherham rape gangs and the other rape gangs in Great Britain. The reason we now know that the Labour government refused to investigate formally is because the Labour government is run by the Prime Minister, Keir Starmer. And Keir Starmer was at the time the prosecutor who oversaw the prosecutions of the rape gangs. And we now know from the report that has come out, it's a parliamentary report that was presided over by Rupert Lowe, who's an independent member of parliament. He is being attacked today. The major news outlets in Great Britain have refused to cover the findings of his investigation. In fact, I'm looking at The Telegraph, which is one of the more conservative publications in Britain. And I'm looking at the UK edition. In Great Britain, they have UK editions and they have American editions, and they cater to the various sides. And I'm looking at both. And neither the British version of the Telegraph nor the American version of the Telegraph are covering this. And that's notable because they are a conservative publication. I expect as this report trickles out, some of the conservative publications will cover what minister, the member of parliament Lowe has found. It is deeply disturbing stuff. The headline from The Independent, which is a progressive publication, this is the headline: Rupert Lowe is rapidly becoming the most dangerous man you've never heard of. That's how they have chosen to cover the investigation into rape gangs in Great Britain. And let me tell you what they have found. They have estimated at least 250,000 young British girls were victimized over multiple decades by organized grooming gangs, mostly men of Pakistani Muslim heritage, across 149 districts in the United Kingdom. Drawing from survivor stories, court records, and local probes like Rotherham's 1,400 cases, it highlights institutional failures driven by fears of racism allegations. It is deeply disturbing stuff. Now, I need to start with this. In the United States of America, the progressive left in the United States of America, the Democratic Party, calls everything Republicans do racist. Everything is racist. Everything is Jim Crow 2.0, 3.0, 4.0, 5.0. We're on Jim Crow 5.01 beta right now, I believe. The Democrats have released at their WWDC. It's the what would Democrats commission or what would Democrats charge? Racism, Jim Crow 5.10 beta. In fact, they're going to start renaming it like Apple. It's going to be Jim Crow 25 this year, and the next year's operating system will be Jim Crow 26, and then Jim Crow 27, and it screams of racism. Everything is racist. It's all racist. Everything is racist. You're a racist. You're either a racist or a homophobe. You're a bigot. You're a transphobe. The Democrats, everything's a phobe or a racism. And the Democratic Party over time has so diluted the word racist in the United States that racist does not have a lot of meaning anymore. And the reason is because the United States got a good head start on its racism back to the Civil War and Reconstruction and the actual Jim Crow days. And there was real racism, and there is still real racism in the United States of America, but the Democrats no longer distinguish racism from other things. If you disagree with something that advances democratic power in this country, you're a racist. And Great Britain is different in that racism is a newer phenomenon in the United Kingdom as a pejorative label. And people in the UK are now where Republicans were in the 1960s and 70s in the United States, desperately afraid of being labeled a racist. Now, if Democrats call you a racist, it's just meaning, well, they hate the Democrats. In Britain, to be a racist is to actually be someone who hates other races, not just someone who isn't a Democrat. And the fear of being labeled a racist has propelled incredible injustices in society. I want to read for you the open of this parliamentary inquiry. The rape gang inquiry has now concluded the first phase of its work. It was established to examine one of the most horrendous scandals in the long history of Great Britain, the systematic targeting of vulnerable girls, overwhelmingly white British girls, by predominantly Muslim Pakistani gangs across towns and cities up and down the nation. The evidence presented throughout the hearings confirmed what has long been known but repeatedly denied by many in the political class. The inquiry welcomed girls, boys, men, and women of all races and religions to testify to their experiences to gain a complete picture of the rape gang phenomenon. The Casey Report of 2025 stated that disproportionate numbers of men from, quote, Asian ethnic backgrounds, end quote, were among the suspects for group-based child sexual exploitation. Baroness Casey quoted local reports showing that a significant proportion of those convicted were of Pakistani or Muslim heritage. The crimes stretched back generations. The rape gang inquiry was necessary because the state and its institutions have failed catastrophically over decades. Police, social services, schools, the National Health Service, licensing authorities, and governments allowed these gangs to operate with impunity. There was a demonstrable lack of political will to confront them. The Labour Party initially refused a public inquiry altogether, only relenting under considerable pressure. It may be many years before this inquiry is complete, and there is no guarantee that it will adequately address the politically sensitive ethno-religious nature of the phenomenon. Despite now pushing for an inquiry in opposition, when in government, the Conservative Party did very little. The rape gang inquiry was survivor-led. Every day the panel sat with Sammy Woodhouse, a survivor-turned-activist herself, alongside a variety of experts who attended whenever their specialist subject formed the focus of our efforts to get the truth. We examined distinct areas of the scandal in turn so that a maximally full picture could be established. Parents and carers described their experiences. Instances of pregnancy, abortion, and children born of rape were laid bare. Whistleblowers who had previously been ignored gave evidence. Policing and justice failures were documented. Social care, NHS services, including sexual health and mental health, education, taxi licensing, demographic trends, cultural and social issues, and ideological obstructions to justice were all scrutinized without restriction. Nothing was off the table. Misguided political correctness and cultural sensitivities played no part in the proceedings. The promise made to every donor has honored in full the truth was pursued and justice was our objective. Survivors were finally given the platform they had been denied for so long and were central to the inquiry. The full scale and nature of the crimes can now be placed in the public record. The true horror of what took place is no longer hidden. And now I read you this paragraph. The scale of the crimes committed is staggering. It has previously established that at the very least 250,000 young white girls have been subjected to repeated rape, gang rape, trafficking, torture, pregnancy, forced Islamic conversion, and lifelong trauma. The true number is probably higher. The perpetrators bear primary responsibility, yet the institutional failings that enabled them for decades must be confronted. In court records and official inquiries, around 87% of those convicted in these group-based child sexual exploitation cases bore distinctively Islamic names. The vast majority of the men involved in these cases were not convicted. Dr. Taj Harge, an imam with the Oxford Islamic Congregation, believes the true proportion of gang members who are Muslims is around 95%. The figure far exceeds the Muslim share of the overall UK population. The overwhelmingly majority of the rape gang networks consisted entirely of men from Muslim background, predominantly Pakistani heritage, although smaller groups from Somali, Iranian, Syrian, Turkish, and other Muslim groups were involved. The inquiry heard harrowing testimonies from survivors. The method used to groom children typically followed the same process. Girls as young as 11 were initially befriended by a young Muslim man who then treated the young child like an adult and would start providing them with alcohol, drugs, and cigarettes. After a few months, the girls would then be collected from school gates, care homes, and streets and taxis. They were taken to houses, flats, restaurants, and hotels where they were raped repeatedly by groups of men, tortured, filmed for blackmail, and told they were white trash who merited punishment. Many became pregnant while still children. Some miscarried under trauma. Others endured coerced abortions, and some gave birth to children who were later removed by the state. We found that the same unspeakable crimes occurred in at least 149 local authority districts, close to 40% of all districts across the United Kingdom. Survivors described daily rapes, red rooms of extreme torture, trafficking between cities, and institutional disbelief that compounded their suffering. Some girls were trafficked to the Middle East, where they ended up in Islamic marriage. The demographic and cultural drivers were clear. Perpetrators from Pakistani Muslim and other Muslim backgrounds operated under an honor and shame-based clan code that treated non-Muslim girls, especially white working-class girls, as property available for sexual exploitation. Made worse when parents of exploited children went to police. The police punished the parents. One father went to rescue his daughter, and the police arrested the father and accused him of racism and told the Muslim men to have fun. Whistleblowers, parents, and survivors were intimidated, coerced, and in some cases even threatened with jail for hate crimes. 250,000 young women raped over decades by rape gangs. At the center of it all was a prosecutor who would in many cases dismiss the crimes as misunderstanding or racism. That prosecutor's name is Keir Starmer. He is now the Prime Minister of Great Britain. And he is why this parliamentary inquiry had to be funded by crowds online, because he refused to advance funding for it even after the parliament agreed to have the inquiry. He refused to fund the inquiry. So Rupert Lowe, an independent minister of parliament, had to handle the investigation himself through crowdfunding. And the nexus of all of it is the current Prime Minister of Great Britain, who oversaw investigations into the rape gangs and concluded that it would be harmful to civic society for it to be exposed, and so sought a cover-up. That man is the Prime Minister now. Don't say, ladies and gentlemen, this could not happen in the United States. Today in Philadelphia, the Pennsylvania Supreme Court has determined that the District Attorney of Philadelphia, Pennsylvania, Larry Krasner, a Soros-funded DA, has been documenting police errors fraudulently and lying to courts to allow cases to be dismissed of minorities, intentionally claiming the police made errors they did not make in order to get crimes dismissed. This could happen in the United States. It's not far-fetched. We have the behaviors of progressive prosecutors to show us it could happen. And in Great Britain, 250,000 young women were raped by gangs of Muslim men covered up by the government to protect society from allegations of racism.
2: Those who love him, listen to find out what he's going to say next. Those who disagree with him, also listen to see what he's going to say next. It's the Eric Erickson Show.
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3: Did you know there's no such thing as darkness? I mean, it's a thing, but it's not a thing. Technically, darkness is just the absence of light. Someone living in physical darkness for extended periods of time suffers physically and mentally. Darkness is disorienting and debilitating. You know, the same types of things happen to individuals and societies in a spiritual and moral sense. Look, it's not actually that hard to diagnose the darkening condition of our souls and our society. We are actually moving further away from the light. Friends, here is the elementary truth we must embrace. God is light. Jesus is the light of the world. And the further we drift from him, the darker things will become. The need of your heart and mine and the need of our day is a genuine awakening, a real turning to God. He's the light, the antidote to the darkness. This is Tom Gray, and This Stuff Matters.
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1: So Rupert Lowe is the Minister of Parliament in Great Britain who oversaw this report about trafficking in gangs in Great Britain. He has tweeted he was invited to come on television in Great Britain this morning to talk about his report, so long as he did not name the race of the attackers. So he agreed and went on and named the race of the attackers, and then was given a formal apology by the editor of the network for trying to censor him. I mean, it's kind of the point is that these in fact, he said today, stop calling them Asian gangs. These are not Asian gangs. These are Pakistani Muslim gangs. Here in this country, Larry Krasner is the district attorney in Philadelphia. The Pennsylvania Supreme Court, in a 5-4 decision today, revealed that he has been lying in court claiming that police made errors in investigations when they did not, in order for him to be able to dismiss the crimes, and that disproportionately the crimes he is dismissing are against non-white minorities in this country. When you have someone doing that, don't tell me that they couldn't be covering up things like a rape gang, and they're trying to in this country. Thankfully, in this country, we have a far more immunity to fears of being called a racist, because Democrats have been calling Republicans racist for years over non-racial things. When we come back, there's actually some big breaking news out of Georgia I've got to bring you about. Well, the fight to redistrict the House of Representatives. 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
5: So I said minister, it's member of parliament, not minister of parliament. He's not a minister in parliament. Rupert Lowe is. He's a member of parliament. That's the terminology they use. An MP in parliament. He's tied to the Reform Party there. Used to be an MEP, a member of the European Parliament. Now in the House of Commons in Great Britain, doing great work exposing what has happened there. So the president says he is headed home after dinner at Versailles tonight. I want to say something flattering about the President of the United States. The President of the United States went to a UFC match on the White House lawn on Saturday night. And at 3 o'clock in the morning, after the match was over at 1 a.m., got on a plane and flew to Europe and has been in a whirlwind series of meetings in Europe, is going to dinner tonight at Versailles, getting on a plane and flying home. It is dinner time there now in Paris, and then he'll be flying home. And he's 80 years old. He turned 80 on Saturday when they had the UFC match. An 80-year-old doing that. One, I don't know that it's good for an 80-year-old, but Joe Biden could do that. There are all these stories now about Donald Trump. Is he out of his mind? Does he have dementia? What? All the stories they didn't want to cover Joe Biden on, they're covering Donald Trump on. And I got to tell you, for an 80-year-old to have a schedule like that, I don't know that I could do it. I'm exhausted just getting on a plane flying to Tulsa, and he's flying all over the world. 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All right, there is news here out of Georgia that I've got to get to because it actually has national implications. And it turns out that redistricting for Congress in the state of Georgia is now dead. Republicans were hoping that they would do that. The Republicans would do something in Georgia. Brian Kemp, the governor of Georgia, made it very clear that since we've already moved beyond early voting for the primary in Georgia, legally they could not change congressional districts in Georgia, but they would for 2028. But the House Republicans in Georgia, they've issued a statement today and said they're not going to do it. Now, the special session in Georgia was going to do two things. One is ballot reform, how they count ballots in Georgia, paper ballots versus QR codes. Ironically, many of the Republicans who want to change the voting in Georgia from using a QR code to the actual trying to scan a paper ballot and get it accurate, they all won with a QR code. And now they're like, we don't trust the system that just got us elected. And the other thing was redistricting. redistricting. Here's one of the problems that a lot of people don't seem to understand, and this is a problem with

0: South Carolina's roll alert. A lot of South Carolina conservatives wanted to redistrict Jim Clyburn out. Same thing in Georgia with a guy named Sanford Bishop. He represents the southwestern part of the state. Republicans in the southwest in Georgia love Sanford Bishop. One of the things progressives don't understand is that a lot of conservative Republicans get along quite well with black Democratic congressmen and older Democratic legislators in the state because culturally they're largely the same. They go to church. They have the same values. They speak with the same idiomatic expression. In fact, you talk to Southern conservatives, they're far more likely to have great relations with older black Democrats in their state than they are white urban Democrats who are hyper progressive in their states. The older black Democratic legislators tend to be culturally conservative. They tend to be churchgoers around the country, particularly in the South, and the Republicans get along with them. They may not vote the same way on issues. They may view social justice issues differently and crime and law and order issues differently, but they tend to also have a similar faith background. It's the young white progressives in the cities that neither the older black Democrats nor the conservative Republicans really get along with because of how progressive they are. So Republican state legislators in Georgia have decided to decline to redistrict right now. They want to save Sanford Bishop, the black Democrat, in case the Democrats take back the House of Representatives. Georgia will still have some clout in the House majority. Same with Jim Clyburn over in South Carolina. But also, they don't want to fire up the Democratic base in the run-up to November. Now, there's a side angle here. A lot of House Republicans in Georgia backed Rick Jackson for governor and were aggravated with Brian Kemp at the last minute coming out for Burt Jones. They weren't fans of Burt Jones in the House. They thought he was an obstacle to their legislation getting through the Georgia Senate. So that's happening in Georgia. It's having an impact on Republicans nationwide. It was never going to affect 2026 anyway, but now they may not even do redistricting for 2028. We will see. Now, I want to jump back to the Iran deal because someone who understands the nuances of what's happening. And by the way, I don't know if you've seen the press conference with Marco Rubio and the president, but Marco Rubio, maybe it's because of his sleep schedule. He's been on this whirlwind trip with a president who has way more energy than people half his age. But Rubio looks absolutely deflated. Word has come from multiple sources in Washington, D.C., including from people at the State Department, that Rubio is no fan of the Iran deal. Someone else who has concerns about the Iran deal is the president's former vice president, Mike Pence.
1: I'd like to see.
0: And I got to rearrange my sounder. I was listening to something during commercial break. This is Pence from last night on TV talking about the deal. And by the way, he's going to be joining me here by phone shortly.
1: I'd like to see us be at a place where the president would do just that. And that we would see people in both political parties in this country cheer it on. But look, at least what we're hearing about this, I mean, think about it. The language that has come out, and you're closer to sources there in Geneva than the rest of us, but the language that has come out, there's no mention of dismantling the nuclear program or the ballistic missile program. There's no commitment to ending support for Hamas, Hezbollah, or other terrorist organizations. But in contrast to that, there is immediate sanctions relief from the moment the MOU is signed.
0: I mean, that is Mike Pence last night. Now, I'm going to do something that I rarely ever do. I'm going to go on and take a time out here and go to commercial break a little early. The reason I'm doing it is because I got a text from Vice President Pence who said he could join me around 1:45. He's Eastern time. He's stepping out of a meeting, so 12:45 Central time. So I want to go on and jump out, and when we get back, I should be joined by the former Vice President and get his take on what's happening with the Iran deal. He was one of the robust voices in the first Trump administration in dealing with the Middle East. He's got some good insight, so he'll be joining me. But that means I want to take a time out now, go on and get through commercials so we can get to former Vice President Mike Pence when we come back.
2: When the truth seems hazy, Eric will clear the way. It's the Eric Erickson Show.
0: 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Again, everything I talk about on the show and then all the stuff I don't have time to get to, it's all in the email that comes out at noon. 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
3: Did you know there's no such thing as darkness? I mean, it's a thing, but it's not a thing. Technically, darkness is just the absence of light. Someone living in physical darkness for extended periods of time suffers physically and mentally. Darkness is disorienting and debilitating. You know, the same types of things happen to individuals and societies in a spiritual and moral sense. Look, it's not actually that hard to diagnose the darkening condition of our souls and our society. We are actually moving further away from the light. Friends, here is the elementary truth we must embrace. God is light. Jesus is the light of the world. And the further we drift from him, the darker things will become. The need of your heart and mine and the need of our day is a genuine awakening, a real turning to God. He's the light, the antidote to the darkness. 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
1: If you just joined in, I'm kind of directing my own show right now and timing around the ads because the former Vice President Mike Pence is going to join me here in a few minutes. His time is limited, but he was talking last night. We now have the American version. It was read out to conservatives on a phone call a little while ago, and a number of them took copious notes, and it turns out all the text of the document that the United States has been denying was the document turns out to be the document. The senior administration official, let's just be honest here, this is J.D. Vance, read the document to a group of conservatives on the phone, but because of diplomatic niceties was referred to as a senior administration official, but it was the vice president who did it. And after days of denying that the text released by the BBC and CNN was the deal, it turns out it is the deal. I don't know why they chose to lie about it for so many days, because it actually is the deal, and it is the vice president who read it to people. So I want to get to that, and I'll talk to the former vice president about it. Real quick, though, let me get this done so I can get it out of the way before the vice president comes in. 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I want to play the president a short time ago, from Europe as they're headed to supper at Versailles before heading home.
2: If it works out, I'm going to take the credit. If it doesn't work out, I'm blaming JD. You better be careful, JD. He's going to turn his plane around and get the hell out of here. Yeah, I like that idea. I think it's a good idea. Thank you very much, everybody.
1: If it turns out to be a bad deal, I'm blaming JD. I've been telling y'all in the White House, they're referring to this as the Vance plan. They're referring to it as the Vance plan to distance the president from the plan, because some of them think it is a bad plan. And I want to read you, this is again Cameron Arcand from townhall.com, used to be with the Daily Wire, is putting this up. A senior United States official, that would be the vice president, JD Vance, has read out the Iran Memorandum of Understanding. The United States will begin the removal of its naval blockade and any disturbances or impediments against the Islamic Republic of Iran, and will fully end the naval blockade within 30 days. The United States undertakes with regional partners to develop a definitive, mutually agreed plan with at least $300 billion for the reconstruction and economic development of the Islamic Republic of Iran. The mechanism for the implementation will be finalized as part of a final deal within 60 days. The United States undertakes to terminate all types of sanctions against the Islamic Republic of Iran, including the UN Security Council resolutions, all unilateral U.S. sanctions, primary and secondary, and any agreed upon schedule as part of a final deal. Now, here's the worst part of it. The United States undertakes to make fully available for use the frozen, unrestricted assets of the Islamic Republic of Iran upon the implementation of the Memorandum of Understanding. The United States and the Islamic Republic of Iran will usually agree on the procedures related to the relief of those funds during negotiations, and the United States undertakes immediately upon signing the Memorandum of Understanding and until the termination of sanctions, the U.S. Department of Treasury will waive all waivers for the export of Iranian oil and derivatives and associated services such as banking transactions. My goodness, I want to get the former vice president's take. Mike Pence joins me by phone. My favorite Hoosier, how are you?
3: Eric Erickson, I'm well. Thanks for having me on.
1: Sure. I know you're running between meetings. Now, they're saying it's a senior administration official has read out the memorandum. Now, it was the vice president, we're told, who read the memorandum. They won't put it in writing, but it is what the BBC and CNN said it was, even though this morning the White House That's said right. that wasn't it. And this is kind of wild to me that we're going to build a $300 billion reconstruction fund for Iran, which we denied we're doing. It's now, this is in the text. And we're also going to immediately end all transactional impediments for Iran to get access to banking systems even before they agree to the next 60 days. This sounds not like a good deal for us.
3: Well, I think it's not good enough. And I really appreciate your leadership and clarion voice on this issue. But let me begin by saying I think President Trump deserves all the credit in the world for unleashing our armed forces against the leading state sponsor of terrorism. Last year and then again this year, our armed forces have responded brilliantly. But now that we've seen the MOU and we know what's in it, I think it smacks of the kind of appeasement that we rejected in the Obama-Iran nuclear deal and that we rejected as Joe Biden sought to appease the Iranians during his 4 years in office. For me, it comes down to what's not in it and what is in it. What's not in it, Eric, for your listeners, what's not in the MOU is any commitment to verifiably dismantle their nuclear program, any commitment to verifiably dismantle their ballistic missile program, and there's no commitment to stop funding terrorist organizations like Hamas and Hezbollah. What is in it that is most problematic to me is an immediate end of the blockade, immediate sanctions relief. I mean, the president said today overseas that it was only, quote, most likely that they were going to sign it tomorrow. I'm hoping that he takes a step back, because the moment they sign the MOU, this says we're going to lift sanctions on the sale of oil by Iran, which could mean $3 billion a month flowing into the coffers of what remains of this terrorist regime. There's $100 billion in frozen Iranian assets that the MOU says could be released even before a final deal is settled in 60 days. And then, of course, everyone's talked about that the United States commits to arrange a $300 billion reconstruction fund while the IRGC and its henchmen remain in charge of this regime. I truly do believe the president should take a step back. This is not good enough. We're giving a lifeline to the Iranian regime when they are weaker than they have ever been before. I would urge the president to continue the blockade, get back to the negotiating table, tell them we need commitments on dismantling nuclear facilities, dismantling weapons, ballistic missile weapons, abandoning the support of terrorist proxies. And failing that, I believe we should allow our armed forces and Israel's armed forces to open the strait and the Iranian threat on our terms.
1: Now, I know you got to get out of here. You're running between meetings, but Adam Credo from the Free Beacon just put this up and sent me a note and said, you got to pay attention to this. This language in the deal: such funds, whether retained in the original account or transferred, shall be made fully usable for payment to any ultimate beneficiary designated by the Central Bank of the Islamic Republic of Iran. In other words, Iran gets to decide how it wants to use the unfrozen funds without U.S. say.
3: Right, right. Well, they're fungible. Money is fungible. Yeah. This is what we understand. It was the primary reason why we criticized the Obama-Iran nuclear deal, where he literally stacked pallets of cash, $1.7 billion, and delivered it. And you know in your heart of hearts that cash made its way to underwrite Hamas as they planned October 7th, made its way to Hezbollah as they planned their continuing attacks on Israel and the Houthis. So, yeah, there's no controlling where this money goes, including, remember, Iran has promised not to develop nuclear weapons for decades. And what we learned, go back, your listeners can Google it, 2018, Israel did some extraordinary intelligence gathering, presented it to the world, presented it in the Oval Office, that proved that even through the Iran nuclear deal under Obama, the Iranians were in a headlong rush to develop a usable nuclear weapon and the ballistic missiles to be able to fire it at Israel and ultimately seek to develop the kind of ballistic missile technology that would reach Europe and even the United States. So, the president was right to strike facilities last year. He's absolutely right to launch Operation Epic Fury. I do believe and have said, I think he's earned some latitude in trying to achieve a peaceful settlement, Eric. But this is not good enough. And I think we have to demand that these fundamental pillars are part of this deal or let our armed forces go in and finish the job.
1: Well, Mr. Vice President, we got about 15 seconds here. I appreciate you stopping by. I really do. I know you're between meetings and I got to go to commercial break, but thank you for your thoughts on this.
3: Thank you, Eric Erickson, and thank you for your clarion voice for all of America's interests and freedom.
1: Thank you very much. Vice President Mike Pence, between meetings, getting his take on this. We will be right back with, well, the Democrats and patriotism.
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8: From ABC News, I'm Dave Packer. Vice President J.D. Vance joining Special Envoy Steve Witkoff and Jared Kushner in Geneva, where they're set to sit across the table from Iranian negotiators. This as Iran has now closed the Strait of Hormuz to maritime traffic again. Iran says it's because of Israel's actions in Lebanon. ABC News foreign correspondent Britt Clendon is in Jerusalem.
9: Both sides showing a lack of restraint, the fighting threatening to upend those peace talks between the U.S. and Iran. Iran's foreign ministry saying the U.S. is not fulfilling its commitment to the memorandum to compel Israel to stop its attacks on Lebanon. All eyes now on President Trump to see what pressure can be applied to Israel and the focus on Lebanon as a pressure valve where this whole deal could unravel.
8: At least 12 people say police and neighbors were shot and another person also injured as a pair of drive-by shooters opened fire on a Juneteenth celebration late Friday evening on Chicago's South Side. Michael Blount was at home at the time of the shooting.
10: All of a sudden, you hear this loud bop, bop, bop, bop, bop, bop. I can hear the rapid fire of gunfire.
8: The victims' ages range from 17 to 47 years old and were taken to different hospitals. A 26-year-old man was last listed in critical condition. Thunder in Biloxi, Mississippi. And flooding across the South after the remnants of Tropical Storm Arthur tore through Mississippi under a state of emergency for flash flooding. At the World Cup, Team USA looking ahead after a hard-fought win against Australia. ABC's Christian Cordero in Seattle at the site of the match.
11: Fans packed watch parties from coast to coast with the host Emerald City decked out in red, white, and blue. Oh!
12: Zero. It was amazing. It's like we knew it was going to happen.
13: I came from Florida. It was electric. I would say that it's like the loudest that I've heard a sporting event in a long time.
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8: The Los Angeles Police Department releasing body cam video showing an incident during which an officer shoots and kills a dog at an apartment complex in Canoga Park. Police had responded last Saturday evening to reports of screaming. The dog's owner, identified as Marie, said she had been celebrating the NBA New York Knicks win. Animal rights advocate Earl Hutchinson.
16: The officers that were involved should either be suspended or fired.
8: The LAPD has promised a comprehensive review of the shooting. An urgent search underway for the suspect in a series of highway shootings in the Kansas City area. ABC's Olivia Rubin.
17: The FBI offering a $25,000 reward for any information leading to the arrest of 22-year-old Oscar Sanchez Munoz. Police saying they tracked Sanchez Munoz to two homes where they thought he could be. One caught fire. At the other, spent shells visible from the ammunition police used to get inside. Several windows shattered. A search ending with no sign of the suspect. Authorities warning that the suspect is armed and dangerous, telling anyone who sees him to call 911 immediately.
8: President Trump says that the U.S. Park Service has arrested multiple people for, quote, vandalizing the Lincoln Memorial reflecting pool and pledged to work to begin immediately to repair the peeling lining. One of the men seen arrested on video, a former Olympian, saying he didn't vandalize anything. Dave Packer, ABC News.
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1: Hello, America. Welcome. It is Eric Erickson here across the United States, coming to you live from Oklahoma City, my affiliate Freedom 96.9. Going to meet some of the audience this afternoon. Should be a great time here in Oklahoma City. There are hills in Oklahoma and a lot of trees. It's not like Kansas. It's not like flat and nothing as parts of Texas. I've been with flooded, although I got to tell you, there is nothing between Tulsa and Oklahoma City. But it was a beautiful drive, and great, great people. It was a great time in Tulsa last night. Now, we've got to begin not with the Iran deal. I'll get to the Iran deal. And actually, I do have a question, and I want to start the show with this question. We went after Iran's military targets, correct? All we did in the war, the administration, the Israelis, our Arab allies all made the point that we only targeted military assets in Iran. We did not go after civilian targets. In fact, the president threatened to go after bridges and power plants and roads and then chose not to. We only targeted military targets. Why then is Iran getting a $300 billion reconstruction fund? What is Iran reconstructing with $300 billion if we only targeted the military targets? Ponder the question. Instead, we're going to talk about the Supreme Court. Now, I'm going to nerd out a little bit with you here. And some of you are going to say, Erickson, this doesn't matter. No. I you will be made to care. I, your host, will make you care. The Rooker-Feldman Doctrine. Rooker-Feldman for the win. Rooker-Feldman reared its head today in the Supreme Court. And I got to give you the divide here. I'll explain Rooker-Feldman. So, you know, everyone always says, oh, it's a conservative Supreme Court. No. This is a huge case, and it's a 5-4 case. Let me give you the majority. Sonia Sotomayor wrote the opinion, joined by Ketanji Brown Jackson. Who do you think was in the majority with Sonia Sotomayor and Ketanji Brown Jackson? Your natural inclination is maybe Kagan, maybe Barrett, maybe Roberts. No, friends. No. Justices Thomas, Alito, and Kavanaugh signed on to the decision written by Sonia Sotomayor and joined Ketanji Brown Jackson. In the minority, the dissent was written by Amy Coney Barrett, who was joined by John Roberts, Elena Kagan, and Neil Gorsuch. And it was over the Rooker-Feldman Doctrine, which is not a doctrine that most people would be familiar with, but it's actually a very big and important doctrine, and it's a very good decision. And Sotomayor got it right. And I understand Barrett's decision. I read the dissent, but I skimmed the dissent, but Barrett writes in such an easy way to understand. You can understand, but I think she got it wrong. This is a big deal. This is a big deal for all of you. What the Rooker-Feldman Doctrine says is that with very few exceptions, if you file a lawsuit in a state court or you are in court, say a criminal case, and you claim that your constitutional rights have been violated or federal law has been violated, you've got to wait to take your appeal all the way to your state Supreme Court before you can get the federal courts to intervene. Now, you're like, Erickson, wouldn't that speed it up? Yes, but here's the thing. 250 years ago, this July 4th, 13 individual nations signed a document we know as the Declaration of Independence. And what did it say? These United States of America. And it did not mean they were in union. It meant they were united in common cause. They were 13, in their views, no longer colonies of Great Britain, but 13 independent nations. And when those 13 independent nations came together to form what they then began to call the United States of America as a nation, they gave up limited sovereignty to Washington, D.C. So they are, the states have plenary power, and this comes into effect in the Hunter Biden case we're about to get to. The states have plenary power. Washington, D.C. has limited power. That is a governing doctrine within our constitutional system that the federal government has limits on its powers. Article 1, Section 8 of the Constitution gives the Congress, I think, 17 things it can do. And then there's an 18th necessary and proper clause for you got all the power to do these preceding things. They're very limited. So the federal government does not run schools because education is not a power of the federal government. The federal government does not build roads, except postal roads, federal highways, because otherwise it's not in the Constitution. The federal government does not have a police state or a police division. It has the FBI. That's a Federal Bureau of Investigation. It's not a random run-of-the-mill police department. Why? Because there's no police power under Article 1, Section 8. The federal government, it gives money to the states for health care and the like, but it doesn't run hospitals. It doesn't run mental health institutions. Why? There is no health care power under Article 1, Section 8. The federal government, and I think it's gone too far, but the federal government allocates money to fund things through the states. The states don't have to take the money, though. There's clear federal doctrine. The states do not have to take the money from the federal government to run those programs. If they do, it comes with strings attached, but they don't have to. So the states are semi-sovereign nations still. And that's what the Europeans and the Japanese and the Koreans and the Chinese and others who are coming over for the World Cup are finding, is that every single state in the United States has very unique culture. I am in Oklahoma. They have bombs here. I saw them in Ohio, too. The dairy with the ice cream and the burgers. They've got great Oklahoma culture, Oklahoma and Texas. You got a good football culture in and of itself. In Texas, the football stadiums for the high schools are bigger than some NFL stadiums. It's phenomenal, individually unique culture for the states. And so what the Rooker-Feldman Doctrine says is that you've got to, when you file a lawsuit or you are in a state court, you got to wait until the state appellate process works before you can go to the federal government and say you got it wrong. Now, the dissent says, from Amy Coney Barrett, if it's explicitly wrong, you shouldn't have to wait to get it corrected. She has a point. But I think the point that Sonia Sotomayor makes with Thomas and Alito on her side and Kavanaugh is that there are two separate systems of government in the United States. There's a state system and there's a federal system. And they are working in common cause and not cross purpose. And you can't turn federal district courts into courts of appeal for state court decisions, or that negates the whole idea that the states are semi-sovereign entities. If a federal district court can override a state court on whim, that negates that the state courts are part of a separate country than the federal courts. And that is essentially the case, that the state courts are semi-sovereign entities. It's a great decision by the courts. Does it slow down a process of appeals? Yes, it does. That's one of the concerns of the minority. But it respects the federal system. It respects the fact that the states are semi-sovereign entities. It was a very good decision, and it upholds the Rooker-Feldman Doctrine. The Rooker-Feldman Doctrine says that the state courts are distinct entities from the federal courts, and the federal government cannot intervene to review state court decisions until the appellate process is reviewed. It's an obscure doctrine from the Supreme Court. It's only come up in two cases, the Rooker case and the Feldman case, and today it's come up in the third case, the University of Maryland case, and it's a good, good decision. Now, the other decision from the Supreme Court today, we'll get to the Hunter Biden one here. This second case is called the Hunter case. I think Clarence Thomas is wrong in this case. So I was a criminal defense attorney. I did indigent criminal defense. Never actually went to a criminal trial. We always took a plea. Every single indigent criminal defendant I worked with was guilty. Let's just be honest here. They were all guilty. But there are situations, you probably are aware of situations, where you get involved with the federal government, and the federal government or the state government and a district attorney is so powerful and has so much leverage that you take a plea deal. You're like, I'm not guilty, but I will go bankrupt and ruin my family if I try to fight this. And so I will plead the lesser charges just to get on with my life. That happens all the time. It does happen all the time. It is unfair, but it is the nature of the process when you have a heavy-handed DA. And over time, the Supreme Court has made it easier for district attorneys to do that. So what about the situation? You take a plea. They present you all of the evidence. And the evidence is overwhelming and it's damning, and you think that it's wrong. But you're middle class. You have kids in private school. You have car payments. You don't own your own business. You're an employee. And the government says, here's all the evidence we have against you. And you say, I didn't do it. I didn't do it. And they say, this is all the evidence. And it is beyond a reasonable doubt that you did this. Look at the evidence. And you say, the evidence isn't real. This isn't true. And they say, well, you can fight it in court. And you go to a lawyer. The lawyer says, well, I need a $50,000 retainer. You make $50,000 a year. You don't have the retainer. So the district attorney comes along and says, listen, if you plead to lesser offenses, we'll put you on probation for 6 months. You don't have to go to jail. Well, you take the plea. You agree not to appeal the decision. You take the 6 months probation, and all of this will go away. And you say, it's either bankrupt my family or take 6 months probation. You're not going to go to jail. You're going to have lesser charges. You may give up your right to vote for a year. You may have first offender status, so it's all going to go away. Your record's going to be expunged, but I got to suck it up. I'm innocent. I didn't do it, but I can't prove it. I can't fight it. I don't know how they got this evidence. And so you plead guilty, and you go on probation, and you have agreed you will not appeal the case. And then you find out the police manufactured the evidence against you. Clarence Thomas today said that if you've taken the plea and chose not to fight, you shouldn't be able suddenly now to appeal. And I think he's wrong. What the other eight justices of the Supreme Court said is that if in the entrance of justice you should be able to appeal a decision, appeal the decision. If it would make a mockery of our judicial system for you to not be able to appeal, you should be able to appeal. And if you pled guilty to something because you couldn't afford to fight the state, and then it turns out that the state manufactured the evidence, you should be able to appeal that decision. And so in an 8-1 decision today in the Hunter case, the Supreme Court said, appeal. You cannot give up your right to appeal if it's in the interest of justice. And to quote Neil Gorsuch, this is such a great line by Justice Neil Gorsuch in this case, concurring in the decision. In our times, the jury trial has given way to a conveyor belt of plea bargains. At least some responsibility for that development lies with this court. When confronted with coercive prosecutorial tactics designed to induce defendants to take plea deals, the court has often condoned those practices or let them pass in silence. Today, the court begins to correct course. Neil Gorsuch is right. It happens. And the Supreme Court today, in an 8-1 decision, began to restore people's freedoms to appeal, even after they've taken deals that gave up their right to appeal, when justice demands it. Good cases from the Supreme Court. And that ultimately leaves the other big case today, the Hunter Biden case before the Supreme Court. Now, it wasn't actually Hunter Biden. There's a man named, I think, Hamandi, appealed to the United States Supreme Court because he was charged with the crime of owning a gun while being on drugs. And the Supreme Court, in a unanimous decision today, said that it is too powerful of this. It is too much for the federal government under the Commerce Clause to make it a crime to tell people you can't be on marijuana and also own a gun, that the government doesn't have police power under the Commerce Clause to be able to exercise that power. That is the biggest case in the Supreme Court today. We got to dive into it. I'll tell you what I know. I've read the cases when we come back.
0: honest.
1: Putting your trust in me to tell you what's going on.
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1: 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Again, everything I talk about on the show and then all the stuff I don't have time to get to, it's all in the email that comes out at noon. 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
2: Did you know there's no such thing as darkness? I mean, it's a thing, but it's not a thing. Technically, darkness is just the absence of light. Someone living in physical darkness for extended periods of time suffers physically and mentally. Darkness is disorienting and debilitating. You know, the same types of things happen to individuals and societies in a spiritual and moral sense. Look, it's not actually that hard to diagnose the darkening condition of our souls and our society. We are actually moving further away from the light. Friends, here is the elementary truth we must embrace. God is light. Jesus is the light of the world. And the further we drift from him, the darker things will become. The need of your heart and mine and the need of our day is a genuine awakening, a real turning to God. He's the light, the antidote to the darkness. This is Tom Gray, and This Stuff Matters.
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0: not tell you what you want to hear, but he tells you what you need to hear. It's the Eric Erickson Show.
1: Greetings. Welcome. It is Eric Erickson here. The phone number is 877-973-7425. Look, we'll get into the Iran deal. I really don't have anything good to say about it. I will try to make the optimistic case. In all fairness and intellectual honesty, very few hosts in America could do it. When we come back, I'll try to do it. But we got to talk about this case first, because it's actually a big deal. The United States Supreme Court rendered verdict about Ali Hamani. He's a dual citizen of the United States and Pakistan who was born in Texas, spent most of his life living in Dallas with his parents and working a stable job, but is suspecting Mr. Hamani and his family members of terrorism-related activities. The government conducted a search on the home in 2022. Through the process, he was cooperative. He surrendered a gun in the house. He pointed agents to some marijuana on the property and consented to an interview where he admitted he used marijuana every day. They charged him with the crime of possessing a gun while being on marijuana. And the Supreme Court has ruled that because of the Second Amendment, even though he's a user of marijuana, and that's a prohibited substance under the federal constitution, or under the federal law, he is allowed to own a gun, that the Second Amendment right trumps it. Clarence Thomas, in a concurrence, pointed out that just based on the very basic fact of the Commerce Clause, the federal government does not have the power to enforce a criminal action under the Commerce Clause, which is how they justified illegal gun ownership. And it was a unanimous decision of the Supreme Court. Now, a couple of them broke in how they handled it, but it was a unanimous decision of the Supreme Court today that if you use marijuana, you're still allowed to own a gun in the United States. Now, it's not a bigger decision than that. It's actually a very nuanced decision, but it's a big deal. Now, I got to tell you about Rinnai and their tankless water heaters. 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
1: 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We sold out in 48 hours last year. We got a much bigger room this time, so now I'm starting to worry. Please, are we going to sell out? So you want to get tickets. Come hang out with me. Now, I want to do something. Here's the thing that I despise. I despise the water carriers who can only regurgitate the talking points. I don't think you learn anything. You can make a lot of money by lying to people who want to be lied to. In fact, it's what so many of the podcasters do these days. They tell you what you want to hear, even if it's not true. I can make a comfortable living telling people the truth who want to hear the truth, but probably go bankrupt telling the truth to people who want to be lied to. I try to tell you the truth. One of the things that I think intellectually that all of us should be able to do is to fairly make the case for the other side. It's something that the pro-life community for years could do that the pro-abortion community could not do. Pro-lifers understand and articulate the objections of the pro-abortion side far better than the pro-abortion side does the pro-life side. It's one of the reasons the pro-life side can win the argument 9 times out of 10 is because we actually know the other side's arguments. When you go to law school and you learn to argue cases, one of the things they make you do is argue both sides. When you become a lawyer, you learn to make the case for both sides. And so I want to make the case for the Iran deal. Going into it, I want you to know I don't agree with anything I'm about to say, but I know some of you will. But let me fairly and honestly, intellectually, as best I can, do this. I want you to know I have been chewed out and cussed out by members of this administration in the last 24 hours for opposition to this deal. Bullied, badgered, and cajoled. I have been told so many times that I'm a nobody that nobody listens to that it makes me wonder if they really think that, given how often they're trying to tell me that nobody listens to me. Why would you keep telling me this? Why would you keep paying attention to me? But in the spirit of being intellectually honest, let me make this case. For over a month, the United States degraded and destroyed Iran's ability to make war, having been the follow-up to destroying Iran's ability to get to its nuclear materials. We have ruined Iran's ballistic missile capabilities. We have sunk their navy. We've destroyed most of their air force. We have buried under rubble and mountaintops their missile capacity. We have deeply undermined Iran's ability to make war on its neighbors. We have cost Iran so much money, we have deprived it of the money to send to Hamas and Hezbollah and the Houthis and the terrorism archipelago it has built through Syria and Iraq, funding militias. The Iranian government has, through back channels, signaled it's time to move on. Through back channels, the Iranian government has said they will give up their desires for nuclear weapons. And through back channels, the Iranian government has signaled that they will give up their ambitions to wage war against Israel. The Iranian government cannot be trusted, but over the next 60 days, we will negotiate standards by which the agreement.

0: agreement will be carried out such that we will be able to inspect their progress, and we will be able to dilute their nuclear materials such that it can't be used for nuclear weapons. If after 60 days we have determined that Iran has no use for the bargain and has lied to us, we will retake enforcement mechanisms, we will begin bombing Iran again, and we will bring this government to its knees. But because Iran has signaled in its back channel conversations to the United States that it does want peace and is willing to give up its nuclear weapons ambitions, we should at least try this deal out. Because were we to continue the present status quo, we could turn the entire world into a depressive state economically because nations were running out of oil and we needed to reopen the Strait of Hormuz and get the oil flowing again. And Iran has agreed under this document in writing that for the next 60 days, they will charge neither toll nor service fee so we can get the oil flowing again. And within 60 days, nations of the world will have rebuilt their reserves, and so we will be prepared to take action against Iran. But in the meantime, why bomb them when we might be able to get peace? Why bomb them when they claim they're willing to give up their nukes? And why bomb them when we can have a diplomatic solution? The president has said he didn't want to start wars, and now the president can end the war and get Iran to give up its nuclear materials. In the meantime, we can have peace in the Middle East, and perhaps we can help oversee a reconstruction of Iran that breathes freedom into Iran and undermines the regime by bringing in economic redevelopment and providing jobs and opportunity for the Iranian people. Sounds good. That is the case the administration is making right now. I'm trying to be fair and intellectually honest about what this Trump administration is promising. Now, let me give you the counterargument. And this is where I stand in this. The President of the United States and the Secretary of Defense told us repeatedly that the Strait of Hormuz was open and the United States was navigating ships through it. So why then must we go through a deal to open the Strait of Hormuz unless the President and the Secretary of Defense were lying to the American people? And if Iran had closed the Strait of Hormuz and now says after 60 days it will begin to apply a toll but will be called a service fee, aren't we providing Iran funds to fund terrorism? Today, one of the Iranian signatories to the deal, the foreign minister, said that what they could not achieve on the battlefield, they have achieved at the diplomatic table, and that they will proceed with their plan to destroy Jerusalem. Today, the son of the Ayatollah Khomeini, the founder of the Islamic Republic of Iran, said that with the end of this war, the little jihad is over and the great jihad will begin. Yesterday in Congress, the Secretary of State sent word that Iran has been overwhelmingly using its oil revenue to fund Hezbollah, Hamas, the Houthis, and the terrorist archipelago that exists between Iraq and Syria, and that the Iranians have also been spending their money on a cyber terrorism regime that could also cripple the United States electronically, and they've been using their oil revenue for that, and in fact, the primary payment of oil revenue from Iran is for terrorism, not economic development. And the United States is agreeing to allow them to sell oil effective immediately. The State Department sent that notice to Congress yesterday, despite signing the deal. Additionally, the Iranian government has for years been committed to Mahdiism. Mahdiism is a fringe belief within Islam, but it is the mainstream, mainline belief of the Iranian government. And Mahdiism is that the Iranian state exists to make the path plain for the Mahdi to return. That is, for Christians, the Antichrist, that is for Muslims, the salvific figure who will cast out the infidel to hell and cleanse the world for Islam. And the Iranian government believes that it is its purpose to make plain the path of the Mahdi by doing two things, driving the United States out of the Middle East and destroying Israel. It is a salvific by faith view. And the Iranian government has elevated into the leadership of the military, the leadership of the militia, and the leadership of the government people who adhere to that view. Part of that view is that the Iranian leaders can say and do anything, no matter how untrue it is, in order to advance the mission of bringing back the Mahdi. It is something called taqiyya, and they believe that they can lie, cheat, and steal without being sinful against Allah, because it advances the purposes of Allah to bring back the Mahdi. So the Iranian government can look us in the eye and say they have no desire to get nuclear weapons and be lying, and they're okay with it in their doctrine. We have 47 years of the Iranians saying that they do not want nuclear weapons. They signed the Nuclear Non-Proliferation Agreement. They signed the Obama Agreement, and we know that during both they continue to pursue their nuclear weapons. The President of the United States and the Secretary of State said that we had to begin this war because Iran was on the verge of getting ballistic missiles that would be so numerous that no one would be able to stop their development of their nuclear program, because Iran would have too many missiles to blow up anyone who tried to stop. This is Marco Rubio, then a United States senator, sitting in a foreign affairs committee in the United States Senate in 2016, raising questions about sending money to Iran.
1: Earlier this month, you said you couldn't guarantee to the American people that the funds that Iran has received as a result of the payments that were made and of the JCPOA have not been used for terrorism. I think it's common sense that, in fact, they would do that. Basically, they were involved in terror before. They're involved in terror now, and I consider their support of Assad to be part of that. That the only thing that's changed is that now we've made it harder for them to acquire a nuclear weapons capability. I would say a second thing has changed, and is that they now have access to millions and millions of dollars they didn't have access to before. So you have the world's key sponsor of terrorism, now has millions of dollars more than they once did. There's no evidence that they're using it to build hospitals, bridges, roads, orphanages, sponsor food programs around the world. We don't see aid convoys from Iran providing food and medicine to people suffering in Syria. What we see is an increased amount of support for the Assad regime and the sponsorship of terrorism. So one of the things that's changed is they now have access to millions of dollars they didn't have a year and a half ago.
2: Senator, our best assessment...
1: Billions, I apologize, billions. Even if we assume what you said is true, that the money's been used to prop up their domestic economy, ultimately, if that were the case, that domestic economy would then produce more revenue that they could use to fulfill the funding needs of their priorities, which is terrorism and the propping up of Assad. I guess the point for the average American who's watching this issue, here's the bottom line. You have the world's supreme sponsor of terrorism, who now has billions of dollars more than they once did as a result of this. And we're somehow supposed to believe the bulk of it is being spent to improve the way their economy functions, and that somehow, because funds are fungible, that this is not being used to increase their other aims that they have around the world.
0: That was Marco Rubio in 2016 about the Obama deal. Barack Obama sent Iran $20 billion and said, hey, it's not our money, it's their money. The President of the United States intends to send them $300 billion, but it's not our money, it's their money. The Secretary of State and the CIA and the Defense Department have all said that Iran uses the bulk of its revenue to fund terrorism to advance its messianic cause to destroy Israel and the United States and the Middle East. What has changed? If you say, trust but verify, how do you verify? The IAEA was unable to verify that Iran had actually given up its nuclear ambitions, such that we discovered they had two underground facilities where they were illicitly making nuclear weapons. And we only learned that because they were ratted out by their own people. I understand that the administration thinks they've gotten a good deal. And their starting point is that we have so decimated Iran's capacity to make war that we will be able to go back in 60 days if they don't agree. But the president also said we had to suspend it because of the economic harm that could be done in the run-up to the midterms, and that Iran had shown its willingness to shut down the Strait of Hormuz, to suspend oil that we could cause a depression? What will change in 60 days? And how can you trust people who have a doctrine of lying to advance their purpose when their singular purpose, even today, is to bring about the apocalypse? We're not dealing with transactional people. We're dealing with fundamentalists. We did not have to start the war at all. We chose to, so why not finish it? In conclusion, I end again with the point I made at the beginning of the show. If we only targeted their military targets, then what will they reconstruct with the $300 billion we are giving them access to? I need that question answered. Now, before I get out of here, let me tell you about Vision Computer. If you are buying a computer, building a computer, Vision Computer can build the computer for you. And if it's Windows 11 compliant, they can roll the computer over to the new system and everything will work exactly as it worked on your old computer. Except now you get the world-class tech support where you get a phone number that you get to call, and in 15 seconds or less, a real human being answers the phone. 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
0: 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Again, everything I talk about on the show, and then all the stuff I don't have time to get to, it's all in the email that comes out at noon. 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
4: Did you know there's no such thing as darkness? I mean, it's a thing, but it's not a thing. Technically, darkness is just the absence of light. Someone living in physical darkness for extended periods of time suffers physically and mentally. Darkness is disorienting and debilitating. You know, the same types of things happen to individuals and societies in a spiritual and moral sense. Look, it's not actually that hard to diagnose the darkening condition of our souls and our society. We are actually moving further away from the light. Friends, here is the elementary truth we must embrace. God is light. Jesus is the light of the world. And the further we drift from Him, the darker things will become. The need of your heart and mine and the need of our day is a genuine awakening, a real turning to God. He's the light, the antidote to the darkness. 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

0: Eric Cronin. I'm Gary McNamara. I'm going to show you the situation that we're in.
1: Yeah.
0: You see the Nate Bargatze controversy, that Nate Bargatze went to the UFC 250.
1: This is the thing. You do anything that's associated with Trump, and all of a sudden you're political. Now, there's been this thing with Nate Bargatze, I think, just my observation. He may tell you it's not true. I think all the comedians love him, and they call him the nicest comedian in the world, right? And he's worked with lots of liberal comedians, and he's a clean comedian. He's also a Christian. There are a couple of comedians that I've seen have him on their podcast that you could tell they were kind of going at him a little bit, and maybe it was friendly jabbing or not. Nate never made a big deal out of that. But if you, as a clean comedian who is openly a Christian, go to any event associated with Trump, how dare you? And Nate is great. He's really not political in his comedy at all.
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0: We're on our radio. He's Eric Carlin. I'm Gary McNamara. Actually, the best one was the woman one time that was getting on my case saying she knew I was secretly gay because I have such a great relationship with my father. And I went, well, wouldn't that be with my mother?
1: Right.
0: And it's like,
1: I don't even know the correlation.
0: But I think she thought she was actually going to get to me. 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

0: We are Monday Radio. He's Eric Cronin. I'm Gary McNamara. This is one of the audio cuts of the president that and video that people saw, which was like, whoa. Mm. And it's the president saying if the Iran deal doesn't work out, he'll blame J.D. Vance. And Howard Lutnick's there laughing up. You've got Marco Rubio there. There isn't a hint of any joy at all. And, you know, I've seen him with the president.
1: Yeah.
0: A joke is made.
1: Right.
0: You know, the one, what was the story that was out there that every single person. It was Rubio and it was, oh, I forgot who else it was. Rubio and somebody else. Hegseth, they said, wasn't for it, and Rubio wasn't for it. But it was Rubio and someone else that were vehemently against it. But everybody in that room, they said, was against this deal. Only the president wanted it. But here he is. Here's this audio. Here we go. Let's go.
2: This way, if it works out, I'm going to take the credit. If it doesn't work out, I'm blaming J.D. You better be careful, J.D. He's going to turn his plane around and get the hell out of here. Yeah, I like that idea.
0: And you've got Lutnick laughing like crazy on his one side.
1: Yeah.
0: And Marco Rubio as stone-faced as I've ever seen him.
1: Yeah.
0: But what I thought interesting was even J.D. Vance, according to the one article, and again, they're source stories, whether they're true or not, but the article was making the case that J.D. Vance was actually not for what the president was doing.
1: Right. J.D. Vance and Marco Rubio and Hegseth. You mean early on, J.D. Vance didn't want him to go into Iran?
0: No, J.D. Vance didn't want this.
1: The deal.
0: What was told him, there's a lot of, he doesn't, again, he probably wouldn't have done this, but he didn't like the way this deal was being done and how it would be presented to the American people. No. And you could see the struggle he's had with it. Because he's had to bring out straw men. He knows he's doing it.
1: Yeah. Yeah.
0: But
1: I don't know anybody out there that's had a consistent message.
0: No.
1: From this administration.
0: The look on Rubio's face.
1: Oh, man.
0: Man, unbelievable.
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0: Eric Cronin. I'm Gary McNamara. I'm going to show you the situation that we're in.
1: Yeah.
0: You see the Nate Bargatze controversy, that Nate Bargatze went to the UFC 250.
1: You know, this is the thing. You do anything that's associated with Trump, and all of a sudden you're political. Now, there's been this thing with Nate Bargatze, I think, just my observation. He may tell you it's not true. I think all the comedians love him, and they call him the nicest comedian in the world, right? And he's worked with lots of liberal comedians, and he's a clean comedian. He's also a Christian. There are a couple of comedians that I've seen have him on their podcast that it's, you could tell they were kind of going at him a little bit, and maybe it was friendly jabbing or not. Nate never made a big deal out of that. But if you, as a clean comedian who is openly a Christian, go to any event associated with Trump, how dare you? And Nate is great. He's really not political in his comedy at all.
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0: Red Eye Radio. He's Eric Carlin. I'm Gary McNamara. Actually, the best one was the woman one time that was getting on my case saying she knew I was secretly gay because I have such a great relationship with my father. And I went, well, wouldn't that be with my mother?
1: Right.
0: And it's like,
1: I don't even know the correlation.
0: But
1: there.
0: I think she thought she was actually going to get to me, but yeah. I am a heterosexual, but after my relationship history, I have no pride in that at all.
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0: reprocessing. Instead of relying only on talk therapy, EMDR uses bilateral stimulation, like side-to-side eye movements or tapping, to help the brain work through traumatic memories.
1: So when you have like this very complex grief, as you do with the loss of a child, it's not just one incident. It is in, as I said, every aspect of your day. You go through, you know, what was it like to see her dead body in a funeral home? How did you react when you got the phone call? And it's just a continuous processing that I describe it as a kind of, after a session, I feel like it's been like an exorcism. Whatever aspect of the grief that we'd gone through that day has somehow lightened, and I don't obsess over it anymore.
0: EMDR doesn't make her miss Miranda less, but it does help her process what's happening and why this is happening. She doesn't believe there's ever a stage in grief where you reach total acceptance and it feels okay.
1: I find now I'm much more present in the moment. I can enjoy something in the moment. I can laugh. And then it's like I equate it to having kind of like war wounds. Then suddenly the pain acts up, you know, there it is again. And it's something, it's a pain I will carry throughout my whole life. I don't think I will ever experience unmitigated joy again in the way I used to be able to. But I am able to be happy at times, and I'm able, more and more able, to think of Miranda with less pain about her loss.
0: After Miranda's death, she felt like writing helped keep the memory of her daughter alive. She remembers one night as she was falling asleep, she started talking to Miranda about this.
1: I heard her voice come very sharply into my head, saying, "No, Mom, what is going to keep me alive is you. And the only way you will keep me alive is if you live." And by that meaning, live my life, live with joy as she did. And I hear that voice often now in my head, urging me to try and return to some sort of happier life.
0: If you or someone you know is grieving, maybe the end goal isn't to find the right words or feel at peace. Maybe it's to keep showing up, keep living in whatever way that might look like, and to understand that some losses don't get smaller as time passes. To learn more about this topic and our guest, Danielle Crittenden, head to viewpointsradio.org. 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I'm Gary Price.
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3: So Waymo, in the simplest sense, is a robo-taxi service. 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It's currently operating in the United States in 11 cities with no human behind the wheel. In my opinion, it's one of the safest forms to get around a city. You can currently hail a Waymo in San Francisco, Los Angeles, on Uber in Austin, Atlanta. 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
2: That's Grayson Brulte, founder of The Road to Autonomy and co-founder of Autonomy AI. In addition to the cities he mentioned, Waymo is also in Phoenix, Dallas, San Antonio, and Houston, with plans to expand to 19 more U.S. cities, as well as London and Tokyo. As this technology becomes more widespread, many people are asking the same question. How exactly does Waymo work? Ashim Bose, a professor of AI and product management at the University of Texas, Dallas, says it's a combination of algorithm training and real-time data collection.
4: These cars have cameras, they have sensors, laser, sonar equipment, etc. So depending on the provider, the tech varies a little bit, but at the end of the day, it's all about recognizing the environment you're in. It's about capturing the various obstacles and then navigating around them while also adhering to some sort of a plan in terms of a map as to where you're going.
2: While car makers like Tesla and BMW offer self-driving features, Waymo is the first company operating vehicles on the road with no one behind the wheel. It's captured the public's attention, but many people remain skeptical and question whether riding in a driverless car is a good idea. However, Brulte believes Waymo vehicles aren't just safe, but may actually be a better option.
3: My daughter, ever since she's been 2, and now she's 12, she's been riding in self-driving cars. So it's not me just sitting here and telling you it's safe. I put my daughter in it, and I would put her in it tomorrow in a vehicle without a driver by herself and her friends to go to the movies or to go on a play date. The reason why it's safe is because the vehicles do not get distracted. And if you think of a traditional human, we're distracted in the vehicle 90, 95% of the time. We're sitting here, we're staring at phones, we're staring at other different things, thinking about things. The Waymo vehicle is consistently looking 360 degrees to ground. For example, if there's a car perhaps speeding from behind you, the vehicle will know to either move to the left or move to the right to avoid a potential crash. And so it's constantly always looking, using all of its available sensors.
2: As of December 2025, Waymo vehicles have driven more than 170 million miles across the U.S. While those numbers are promising, no emerging technology comes without challenges. In May, Waymo temporarily paused service in Atlanta after one of its unoccupied vehicles became stranded in heavy floodwaters. The incident raised concerns about how driverless cars handle unexpected extreme weather and other unpredictable road conditions, especially in cities prone to heavy rain, snow, or severe storms.
4: It caused the cars to not adhere to all the safety principles that they should have. So they're still working out some of the kinks, whether it's, you know, a lot of construction or heavy weather and or lack of clearly painted, you know, lanes and things like that. You know, dawn and dusk driving, nighttime driving. Sometimes there is challenges with cameras and the signals that they capture.
2: And in some cities, Waymo cars still don't go on highways. And unlike human drivers, they don't always have the best judgment when it comes to avoiding certain routes or neighborhoods. But separate of safety concerns, one of the biggest criticisms of Waymo is its potential impact on drivers who work for Uber and Lyft and depend on this income. In Massachusetts, these gig workers have already started unionizing in response to the growing presence of autonomous vehicles, and similar efforts are expected in California and Illinois. While self-driving cars could threaten jobs, as many forms of automation do, Brulte notes it could also expand access to rideshare services for vulnerable groups like the disabled and the elderly.
3: Waymo will surpass Uber in terms of rides. When that happens, I don't know. I think because you have the issue of the fear of driver, and we saw Uber did the tier for women driver for women riders. And then you have the elderly issue where an elderly individual cannot defend themselves against a potential bad actor in a vehicle.
2: While Uber and Lyft offer safety features like driver ratings, live customer support, and unique PIN codes for each ride, some passengers still feel uneasy getting into a car with a stranger. For now, though, Waymo's reach is still limited, and the company isn't yet operating in enough cities to pose a major threat to Uber and Lyft. But that could change in just a few years. Currently, Waymo must navigate regulations on the state level before expanding into new markets. However, a few proposed bills in Congress could create sweeping federal standards for autonomous vehicles that potentially pave the way for much faster expansion of this technology.
3: There have been, I want to call it, start stops in Congress, or something called the SAFE Act that has gone through Congress that has never gone anywhere, which would legalize all 50 states to allow the technology to go. There is currently a bill in the United States Congress, Build America 250 Act, which would legalize autonomous trucking in all 50 states. Vehicles are not included in that. So there's been start stops in the House and in the Senate, but there hasn't been anything concrete today. It's all regulated at the state level.
2: As for where Waymo goes next, Bose predicts places with more favorable conditions, like nicer weather, well-painted roadways, and easy on and off ramps. But one thing is certain, Waymo's tech will only continue to get better. To learn more about Grayson Brulte, Ashim Bose, and all our featured guests, visit viewpointsradio.org. 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
11: This is Viewpoints Explained. I'm Ebony McMorris. Before we begin, a listener advisory. This segment discusses suicide and mental health. You can always call or text 988 to reach the Suicide and Crisis Lifeline. June is Men's Mental Health Awareness Month, and the numbers show why this issue needs more attention. Currently, men make up almost 80% of people who die by suicide in the U.S., according to 2025 data from the National Alliance on Mental Illness. The suicide rate among men is also nearly 4 times higher than for women. All too often, male mental health issues go unseen until it turns into a crisis. Federal data shows that in 2023, nearly 1 in 5 U.S. men experienced a mental illness, yet less than half of them received some form of treatment that year. Part of the problem is that this struggle can show up in unexpected ways. Depression may show up as anger, irritability, heavy drinking, risk-taking, or sudden withdrawal. Some men may still go to work, answer texts, and say they're fine, even when they're really not. That's why experts say abrupt changes in behavior should be taken seriously. If someone talks about feeling trapped or being a burden, or if they start giving away belongings or pulling away from people, don't wait for the perfect words or the right time. Ask directly, stay with them, and help connect them to professional support. Men's Mental Health Awareness Month is a chance to look more directly at what these numbers are showing. For many men, the danger isn't that no one cares, but that so many miss these key warning signs. That's Viewpoints Explained for this week. More in a moment.
12: Welcome to Culture Crash, where we examine what's new and old in entertainment. Do you remember the feeling of getting lost as a child? You make a wrong turn when you're shopping with your parents and suddenly you're in some room you've never seen before, and a moment of panic sets in. That's sort of the feeling that Backrooms, the latest horror sensation to hit theaters, conjured for me. Backrooms began as a 4chan post in 2019 and has grown into something of a creepypasta cult horror fable that spans all across the internet. It originated as a single photo of a yellow-tinged room that extended into more rooms, a stuck dream incarnate. Since then, the myth has grown and grown, incorporating more pieces of lore and more discomforting images, stories, and video clips. Now, it's a theatrical movie-going experience directed by 20-year-old Kane Parsons. He grew to internet fame after he began posting Backrooms videos to YouTube in 2022, and now his vision has raked in millions of dollars at the box office. Starring Chiwetel Ejiofor and Renate Reinsva, Backrooms is a psychological horror movie about a down-on-his-luck man who discovers the backrooms in the basement of the furniture store that he owns. What begins as a simple exploration spirals into an exercise in liminal horror and a plunge into his psyche. Featuring an endless span of rooms, hallways, and psychedelic impossibilities, Backrooms features plenty of disquieting handheld camcorder footage and is heavy with the looming threat of something ominous at every turn. 2026 is shaping up to be a banner year for horror at the cinema. Movies like 28 Years Later, The Bone Temple, Obsession, and Send Help have been frightening and thrilling audiences for months, and now Backrooms is here to join the moment. It also might just be the start of a long and unconventional career for its Wonder Kid director, Kane Parsons. I'm Evan Rook.
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15: From ABC News, I'm Brian Clark. One day after Iran said that the Strait of Hormuz was closed again, citing Israel's attacks on Lebanon, Vice President J.D. Vance has arrived in Switzerland as part of the negotiating team for talks on the next steps of the U.S.-Iran deal to end the war. ABC's Selena Wang has more from the White House.
16: President Trump declaring he won't tolerate tolls on ships that transit through the strait unless they're imposed by the U.S. if talks fail. But that's not in the signed U.S.-Iran deal, which says Iran will allow ships to pass the strait with no charge for 60 days only. Central Command says 55 commercial ships traveled through the strait on Saturday, the most in a single day since early in the war.
15: On social media, the president blamed vandals for the green algae and peeling blue paint that have taken over the newly renovated reflecting pool at the Lincoln Memorial.
17: President Trump posting Saturday that the U.S. Park Police had arrested multiple people for vandalizing the Lincoln Memorial reflecting pool and pledged that work would begin immediately to repair the peeling lining. Trump writing, "These are very serious crimes having to do with the destruction of national monuments. Years in jail," Trump wrote on social media.
15: That's ABC's Dave Packer. One of the men seen on social media said he grabbed a piece of already peeling paint and was put in handcuffs. There is a state of emergency in Los Angeles County because of the Boyle Heights warehouse fire. It's now a biohazard concern because there are 85 million tons of frozen food inside that warehouse. And Fire Chief Jamie Moore says,
18: if you can imagine the food inside your refrigerator with no power, no refrigerant, starting to rot, and then opening up your refrigerator door, that's about where we are now. So once we get this fire put out, the challenge that we have before us is the removal of all that product.
15: There are flash flood threats today from Kansas to Indiana, while residents in southern Mississippi are seeing rivers crest at record levels. You're listening to ABC News.
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15: Burglars continue to target high-value Pokemon cards. East of San Francisco, police say that two shops were burglarized within hours of each other. There's no word if they were connected. The owner of one of those stores, J&A Collectibles, is Joshua Lawson, and says that in 1 minute, he lost thousands of dollars.
22: Taking a lot of our money that we work hard for.
15: A fire Friday at a resort in the Caribbean led to evacuations, injuries, and at least one death, says ABC's Mike DeBusky.
23: At least one tourist was killed when a fire broke out at a resort in the Dominican Republic. It all unfolded at the Viva Dominicus Beach Resort, with fire crews working for 5 hours to contain the blaze. The woman killed has been identified as 46-year-old Francesca Valentino from Italy. More than 1,600 people had to be evacuated. Wyndham Hotels, which owns the resort, said the location will remain closed until further notice. The cause of the fire is not known at this point. Mike DeBusky, ABC News.
15: The FAA is investigating a near collision at Boston's Logan Airport Saturday. A Delta Airlines flight had to abort a landing and perform a go-around to avoid an American Airlines plane that was taking off from an intersecting runway. That Delta flight eventually landed safely. There were no injuries. And Los Angeles Dodgers superstar Shohei Ohtani announced the birth of his second child, a son. Ohtani celebrated by hitting a home run in the Dodgers game later Saturday. I'm Brian Clark, ABC News.
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25: 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This is Director of Public Affairs, John Voquette. Thanks for tuning in to our award-winning public affairs program, For the People, bringing you the latest information to help address concerns in our communities tied to youth, the economy, public health and safety, aging, education, and the environment. Say now, if you're a student or family planning on taking out new college loans, or you're repaying existing federal loans, there's some major changes right around the corner starting July 1st. There's going to be new borrowing limits and repayment plans going into effect, But you can be fully prepared for these changes because we're bringing back AAA Northeast Director of Student Lending and College Services to help guide you through the changes and what they mean for covering the growing cost of higher education. Then we're going to reconnect with Jane Doe no more. We're going to talk about how your support of this agency can go even farther to help this Waterbury area nonprofit that empowers survivors of sexual crimes to find their voice, advance their healing, and educate others. And we're going to close visiting with the 2026 ringmaster of Bridgeport's legendary Barnum Festival. All the excitement comes to a head this coming week with several community activities and celebrations, and we'll let you know how you can get in on all the fun. There's lots to chat about right after this. You've heard our friends from Reset on For the People, and now this Connecticut-based entrepreneurial support organization committed to advancing social entrepreneurship wants to meet you at its 2026 Impact Accelerator graduation and pitch showcase. It's taking place Wednesday, June 24th, this Wednesday from 5:30 to 8 at Connecticut State Community College Gateway in New Haven. The event is open to the public and celebrates the conclusion of Reset's Spring 2026 Impact Accelerator cohort. 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We also want to tell you, if you're committed to growing your own food this season, come on down to Bridgeport on Saturday, June 27th for the launch of a free beginner farm and garden series hosted by Park City Harvest at the Reservoir Community Farm on Reservoir Avenue. Over the course of the 8-week program, you're going to learn all about garden planning, soil, seeds, watering, weeding, pests and pollinators, and best of all, harvesting. You don't even need land to start, just curiosity. Learn more and sign up by visiting our friends at the Green Village Initiative at their website, gogvi.org. All right. Well, it's been a couple of years since we had the great fortune of having Don Kerr here online with us. Don is AAA Northeast Director of Student Lending and College Services. 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But in fact, as we talked about the last time he was on the program, Don is an expert in regards to student lending. He is AAA Northeast Director of Student Lending and College Services. Don, thanks for joining us again.
0: Thank you for having me.
25: So let's expand on that a little more, because I know even the last time we talked, I was surprised that AAA Northeast was bringing this kind of strategic expertise to the table, not just to benefit their own members, but really the general public. Tell us a little bit about yourself and your background that brought you to our radio station today.
0: Sure, absolutely. So I've been in the education finance industry for my entire probably 30-year career. The last 15, I've been doing it at AAA. Prior to that, I've worked in the college's financial aid offices. I've worked for some of the government agencies that manage the student loans. I've worked for banks that lend private student loans. But I think my most important qualification, or certainly the one I'm the most proud of, is I'm a parent. I've put one kid through college already, and I currently still have two in college. So I understand from the parent side what it's like to try to navigate this complicated process. And anytime I can help somebody out with advice or guidance along the way, I'm always happy to do so.
25: So you're like our listener's smart banker uncle. This is going to be great.
0: That's a great way to put it.
1: Yeah, I love it. And I got to tell you, coming out of the COVID era, back when you had one just starting college and two some distance away, your information and support was invaluable for folks who are trying to kind of get their bearings and reintroducing the concept of actually going into classrooms and labs and gyms and things after all of that social distancing. So I'm glad that's a distant memory now, but what is not is July 1st. It is looming, and so are some changes that you're going to help us understand. So set it up for us. Let us know why July 1st is this sort of pivotal date.
0: Yeah, so July 1st is going to kind of be the day where lots of changes happen on the federal student loan programs from two main perspectives. The first one is anybody who's sending their child off to college. Federal student loans are now having, for the first time, some caps placed on them. And some federal student loan programs are being eliminated altogether. The other major point is anybody who maybe is already graduated college, they have federal student loans and they're in the process of repaying them. There are some major changes to the repayment side that kick off on July 1st as well. So it really touches kind of everybody who has somebody who's either going to college or did go to college and used federal student loan programs.
1: Well, let's start with what you said first, and that is the capping of certain loan programs, because you and I have both heard probably too many nightmare scenarios of organizations that are very willing to let the money flow and accrue to the borrower without any seeming limitations. And then that really digs that borrower in much deeper than they might have needed to be, and causes them to really be indebted to these institutions for sometimes two or three times the amount of the initial money that they borrowed.
0: Yeah, it can be. So in some cases, the caps on the loans, they can definitely prevent those negative situations from happening. So with anything, there's good things and bad things about the changes that are coming. And helping people avoid those negative situations is certainly a good thing.
1: Well, in regards to the caps, what do folks need to know to avoid problems?
0: So the first one on the Parent Plus loan, so any parent who was looking to borrow that loan program to help fund their education, it's going to have a cap of $20,000 per year for the student. So if your tuition bill is going to be more than that $20,000 and your plan was to borrow the Plus loan, you need to know you're going to be limited to that. In addition, they put a aggregate or a lifetime cap on it of around $65,000. So even if $20,000 is enough for you, you're going to end up short in the senior year because they're not going to allow you to borrow $20,000 for all 4 years. That last year, you're only going to have $5,000 in remaining eligibility to borrow. So as a parent, if you know your bill is going to be over $20,000, the best thing you can do is start to look at other resources. What other ways can you pay? Whether it's applying for scholarships, which are great sources of free money, or tapping into the equity in your house to help pay if that's your decision that you decide to go. But you need to explore other options.
1: So if I'm a parent of a college-bound young person who, I'm kind of looking at the long game and they are planning to attend a four-year program. Are you advising people to maybe consider doing, $15,000-$16,000 a year and kind of reserving that extra couple of thousand under the $65,000 cap? Or are you leaning more toward, I guess, depending on the individual situation, of getting the 20 each for the 3 years and then utilizing other revenue sources to make up the 15 against the remaining 5,000 in the cap?
0: Yeah, so the best thing is going to be able to really look at that family's resources and what some of those other options are. This year, the Parent Plus loan is fixed at almost 9%. So if you can find another option that can get you lower, then you can save some of that eligibility for the senior year if you need it. The PLUS loans, their interest rates get reset every single year. 9 is about as high as I've ever seen them. I have seen them as low as 5.25%. So they have a broad range. So really the best thing to do is say, hey, this is where my PLUS loan, what I can borrow with them. What are my other options if it's not enough? And what are those other options costing me as far as interest rates? And then try to compare and find the right one.
1: Now, you mentioned home equity line as a consideration. Does that mean if the the financing parent or guardian opts to tap into their home equity line that they may accrue a tax advantage?
0: So they can look into tapping into their home equity line. It does have different implications, can have different tax implications. There certainly have been lots of changes to that. So not as many people get to itemize their deductions anymore. So it may not have as impactful break from that aspect as it has in the past. But it's worth considering from an access to funds and from a cost of funds. So, you know, if that $20,000 is not enough and you have to go else, that's one place families will look. But they want to compare and see what type of rates they can get on it. Because it's going to be a tough year for families.
1: Okay. You also mentioned that some programs are disappearing. Let's touch on that.
0: Yeah, so graduate students in the past were able to borrow what's called the Graduate Plus Loan from the federal government. That loan program has been entirely eliminated, so it's completely gone. So instead, students could always borrow a direct unsubsidized loan for up to $20,500 per year to pay for graduate school. That is still going to be there, but it's still got a cap. They've extended the cap for certain fields of study, such as anybody who's going into medicine, wants to be a lawyer. They can get up to $50,000 per year under the unsubsidized loan program. But everybody else, they're going to be limited to that $20,500 per year. So it's tough to see one whole loan program go away completely.
1: Yeah. How does that affect students with existing loans?
0: So anybody who has existing loans, there's going to be major changes to the repayment processes. Today, there are lots of options if you can't make your payments. You can get income-based repayment plans. You can get what's called the Save on a Valuable Education repayment plan. You can get extended repayment plans, graduated repayment plans. There's probably maybe 15 or 20 different types of repayment plans you can get. As of July 1st, they are all going to be come down to two payment plans. It's going to be a standard repayment plan and a wrap or repayment assistance plan. One is based on your income. So if you're in trouble, you can't make your payments, and your income is not what it should be to pay back your student loans, you can use the wrap plan to try to lower your monthly payments. The other one, just simply a standard repayment plan, it is going to automatically set your payments to a length based on the amount you owe. So, for example, if you owe less than $25,000 on your student loans, they're going to give you a 10-year repayment period. If you owe more than $25,000, but they'll give you a 15-year repayment term. The more you owe, the longer repayment term they give you. So again, good things and bad things about those changes, but anybody who currently is in repayment and is using an income-based repayment plan, they should absolutely reapply for it before July 1st. Because they'll be able to continue on it for a little while. Eventually, all the income-based repayment plans will be phased out. But if they need the help they're used to getting, now's the time to submit your application and try to lock in a little bit more of time where you can use those payment plans you're used to.
1: Hmm. Don, would you advise folks who's in the classic model, their kids are going into their junior year and starting to make some decisions, or they're even in their senior year or beyond and finally getting squared away and making some plans for college? Would you advise that maybe a good place to start is their very own bank for ideas and parameters?
0: Yeah, it's never a bad idea to start with your own local bank that you've used, even if it's on home equity options, to see what they have. But you can also ask them what type of private student loan options they may have. There's not a lot of banks available around that do it as much as it once was. A lot of banks, unfortunately, have kind of exited the student loan business. But there are still some out there, and it's worth asking now to try to find out what your options are now. So when you're choosing colleges, you're choosing a college you know you have the ability to afford in some way.
1: Okay. And I guess a question that maybe I should have asked at the very beginning, but it'll probably be a good way to wrap up our conversation for today. Why is this guidance coming from an organization like AAA, generally a more of an automobile and driver support agency?
0: Yeah, so we're a membership organization at our base, and we judge ourselves by everything we do for our members. So it's not just that assistance on the side of the road that we can give you, that's fantastic, but we're here to help our members in any way we can with any journey they're going through in life, you know, whether it's they're taking a once-in-a-lifetime trip, they need help with insurance, or they need help on the college journey. That's what's most important, that they complete their journey to us, and we're just here to try to give them the advice and guidance so they can make the decisions that are best for them. And hopefully it's with us, and we can help them save some money as well.
1: And maybe, coming straight from the friendly uncle banker perspective, certainly we see an increasing amount of young people who are really starting out on this journey on their own to some respect. The financial situation of the parents or caregivers are not lined up in a way where they could really give much help, or they're not giving much help. Is there something different or something that student age borrowers need to be aware of or be wary of if they are striking out on their own to try to finance their education?
0: Yeah, so they can absolutely, believe it or not, that particular situation you're describing can tend to help qualify for more financial aid, for more assistance from colleges and universities. So, but they also have to understand that at some point they're going to be limited in their access to funds to pay for it if that additional financial aid doesn't cover everything. So focusing maybe on some more affordable paths in the early beginning. Lots of states have introduced free community college and even some free tuition on state colleges. So take advantage of those things early on. And then later on in the college career that they're going through, you know, it'll make that easier. There'll be less financial resources they're looking to come up with. It can be a struggle for students on their own to secure loans without somebody like a parent who's willing to co-sign, or an aunt and uncle or somebody else.
1: So if their design is to get a degree from more of a widely renowned college institution, maybe they should get all of the kind of the necessary required courses out of the way at community or state colleges, and think about perhaps moving toward the institution where they want their diploma from a little bit later in the scholastic recipe.
0: Exactly. That's going to help remove some of those financial barriers or that financial stress of being able to pay for college.
1: Fantastic.
0: It's a great way to do it.
1: Excellent. Don, always great, great advice and information. Don Kerr is AAA Northeast's Director of Student Lending and College Services. One of the many things that you may not know you can get by being part of or visiting AAANortheast.com. Don, thank you so much, and we will probably be talking to you again. Well, I always enjoy catching up with Donna Palumba, even though it's always on the subject of serious business. She is the founder and leader at Jane Doe No More, providing survivor-led programs, education, advocacy support. Donna came at forming Jane Doe No More, envisioning a society that no longer spreads doubt, instills fear, casts shame, or places blame on survivors of sexual crimes. And we have got some great things to talk about in terms of how you, as our listeners this morning, could support the agency and either get them a little bit more in terms of support donations, or if you're a golfer or a loved one or no one and you want to get involved in supporting Jane Doe No More, then for another few days we can also help save you some money. We'll talk all about that after we talk about my aching feet. That's right. I've had it. I'll tell you, if you've experienced the pain and discomfort of plantar fasciitis like I do, you're going to want to get to know the Center for Cancer Care at Griffin Hospital in Derby, because they're providing an evidence-based, non-invasive treatment for that condition. Low-dose radiation therapy is a painless procedure that can significantly reduce inflammation and alleviate discomfort and improve mobility in patients with plantar fasciitis. The outpatient treatment is non-invasive, and it's a great option for individuals who have not found relief through more traditional approaches like medication, physical therapy, or injections. For more information about low-dose radiation technology for plantar fasciitis, you can call Griffin Hospital at 203-732-1280, or just get your journey toward happier feet started at griffinhealth.org. All right. Well, we are here on the line right now with our friends from Jane Doe No More. Donna, thank you so much for being part of the program.
2: Oh, John, thank you so much for having me. It's my pleasure.
1: So it's an exciting time over the next few days, and a great way for people to get to know and support your program while actually boosting the amount of support that the agency will get. So let's start off educating people a little bit about you and what Jane Doe No More is all about, and we'll educate them on how they can make their money go even further in support.
2: Fabulous. So Jane Doe No More was started in 2007, and it was born from my personal experience as a survivor of a horrific home invasion and sexual assault. And it was truly the re-victimization afterwards that led me to found the organization. I was thrown into a world I knew nothing about, and those that were sworn to protect and serve and were trained did not do what they should, which caused really a lot of psychological, physical, and all kinds of different issues for me. And as I understood more about these crimes, I realized how stigmatized they are, that most victims of sexual assault are younger than 21 years old, that most will never report, and suffering in silence after you have been traumatized in this way by this horrific crime is something that is very difficult, and it's lifelong. And so we want to, at Jane Don't Know More, empower survivors to find their voice, which will help them advance their healing. And then we have amazing survivors that go on to educate others in schools, in communities, in police departments, working with first responders. So we have several programs, all of which are at no cost to participants. Starting as young as 5 years old, we have a program called Safety for Me for ages 5 to 11 years old, boys and girls who will understand more about safe and unsafe touch. We're hoping to build their confidence, build their self-esteem, so that if something is happening to them, they'll recognize it and tell a trusted adult. And that is so important because prevention is obviously the best case scenario. We also have programs.
1: Donna, let's talk more about that, because I'm sure as soon as anyone who loves and cares about a young person between 5 and 11 heard you, they're wondering how that all works. How does that, that's a pretty broad age range. So I have to believe that maybe the curriculum or the messaging is, quite diverse between those who are counseling 5, 6, 7 year olds versus those counseling 10 and 11 year olds.
2: Right. It's broken up into those two kind of categories. And you can learn more about this program and any of our programs by going to janedoenomore.org. We have a program page for each of our programs that go into more detail about how you can potentially get involved and have your school or your community organization bring this program your town.
1: Excellent. Also, you mentioned before we went on the air that your organization is known around the state because it is helping to bring threat recognition and self-defense skills to hundreds and hundreds of people.
2: Yes. We have partnered with East Coast Training System since 2009, and over 6,000 women and girls have gone through this self-defense 4-hour class, which we hold usually once a month, and we go all over the state of Connecticut to different venues, and it's for women and girls ages 12 and older. There's no other requirements, and you just need to register. It's at no cost, and it truly is an empowering class. It's all about awareness and some tips to keep you safe, and if the unfortunate occurs, how you could use some of these techniques, these skills, to enable escape.
1: And now, over the course of our partnership with you here on For the People over nearly 20 years, and I can't wait to celebrate that landmark next year with you. Over this time, so much has changed. And one of the more recent visits that we had with another incredible representative of Jane Doe No More helped focus on how you're also supporting here in June, Pride Month, the LGBTQ plus community, because they, those community members, have other specific stigmas that are also factoring in when they are victims.
2: That is so true. The crimes of sexual assault, sexual abuse of children, of rape of adults, it does not discriminate. And it is so difficult to begin with, but then layer in the LGBTQ factor or the fact that you're a male or a young boy, and it just adds more complications because of the misunderstanding. And that's what we're trying to do, is help dispel these myths and stigmas and help educate so that everyone is better informed. And we believe that everyone has a role to play in this fight against sexual crimes.
1: You know, you guys really introduced a groundbreaking initiative three or four years ago with peer-to-peer mentoring and counseling. And in some cases, we heard instances where men and women in their 50s and 60s and even in their 70s started to talk about and come to final grips with the trauma of their youth or young adulthood decades and decades later.
2: That's so true, John. It's unbelievable. As I had mentioned, so many suffer in silence, and that is true for decades. I believe that the average age, I read recently, of someone disclosing is 52 years old. So holding that in for that length of time is just, it's a burden that doesn't have to be that way. And unfortunately, it could affect every aspect of your life and the decisions you make. So the sooner that we can encourage and empower these victims to come forward and become survivors, the better. And we do not provide counseling services. We are more about education and prevention. And we believe by sharing our stories that others can realize that it's okay. They're not alone. They can come forward, and that there is a path forward. Truly, I started Jane Doe No More to provide hope for others.
1: Mm. Certainly, a sea change arrived at the advent of the Me Too movement. How much do you see that revolutionary change in individuals' willingness to come forward and name names and not only seek help, but to also seek some justice as supporting the work that you're doing?
2: Well, I have to say, we've come far, but we haven't come far enough, not nearly far enough. And and even today, you'll see, victims that are re-victimized all too often, that we need to make it safe for them to come forward, to name names, and to get these perpetrators off the street. Still, most perpetrators will never spend a day in jail, by far the majority. So they continue to reoffend. And that is just wrong. So we've made progress, but there's a lot more progress that needs to be made. And, Jane Doe No More is at the forefront. We have 72 survivors on our Survivor Speak team. We are in schools and communities, and we are sharing our personal experience so that others can understand these types of crimes better and how they may be able to become an active bystander if they're even witnessing something, how to get involved safely to intervene, all kinds of different things that they can do to help.
1: Yeah, certainly back in 2007 when this whole thing started with Jane Doe No More and you, law enforcement and the judicial system were still kind of treetops, responders maybe being a separate one. Thanks in great part to the work of you and other leaders in agencies like yours, a lot has changed for the better in terms of both all parties working together, from the emergency dispatchers and telecommunicators who may first get the call or the text or the message that someone needs help, to those first responders, both the emergency medical and law enforcement, and then carrying the process through on behalf of the victim into the judicial system and then beyond to the kind of support and counseling that Jane Doe No More can still provide. It's got to be gratifying to look back and see how far that story arc has advanced, thanks to, in great part, the work you're doing, Donna.
2: Well, thank you, John. And it's true, that victim-centered approach, where all the professionals work together to serve that victim, is the best way. It's the healthiest way to proceed forward. And, when my perpetrator was found, 11 years after the crime, he wasn't able to be arrested for the crime of rape because of a statute of limitations. And I'm happy to say that I advocated for a change in the law. And in 2007, the year I started Jane Doe No More, I went to Hartford and you know, advocated with legislators. And the governor at the time, M. Jody Rell, signed into law the removal of the statute of limitations on sexual crimes with DNA evidence. And my case was the impetus for that law. So grateful for the support of the Connecticut legislation to make that change. And it's been, you know, very helpful for victims from 2007 going forward.
1: Well, everything we've talked about.

0: individual golfer, and you can find out all the information at janedonomore.org.
1: And you don't have to be a golfer or somebody who loves one to also maximize support to Jane Doe No More, thanks to some really, really important program sponsors and benefactors. Anyone who donates a dollar can see a measurable bump in that dollar. Let's talk about that add-on benefit that folks can get for the next few days.
0: Yes, yes. From now till June 28th, we are part of the Birdies for Charity 2026 Travelers Championship campaign, where thanks to Webster Bank and Aetna, every dollar that is donated to our organization is immediately bumped up by 15%. And there are no processing fees that they charge us. So we get an additional 15% added to your donation today through June 28th. So it's really a perfect time to support Jane Doe No More.
1: And of course, we don't say it enough. This is a 501c3 nonprofit. Even though you're making that donation over the next few days, to add 15% on through this recent program, you're also able to utilize, the tax advantage of donating to this very worthy nonprofit. So, we hope that, you will support Jane Doe No More, this survivor-led and fully inclusive organization that can help to support individuals who are victims of sexual crimes, no matter how old you were when it happened or how long ago it's been. Jane Doe No More is a place that you can go to find a welcoming, caring organization that can help you navigate your way past that trauma. So I want to really thank you. Donna Palumba is their founder and leader, and you can reach them or find out more about them, volunteer for them, donate to them, golf with them. It's at janedoenomore.org. Thank you so much, Donna, for being part of the program today.
0: John, I really appreciate it. Thank you so much for having me.
1: Well, again, the Barnum Festival is upon us here in Greater Bridgeport, and there are still three huge events for you to take advantage of, three premier events, I should say, because virtually anything tied to the Barnum Festival is excitement embodied when it comes to the Park City. We're going to be talking to their 2026 ringmaster, Tom McCart, right after we remind you that coming up later this week, well, you've heard about this cause, I'm for the People, and now you're invited to meet the folks that are going to bring you their free, family-friendly Choose Love Movement annual fundraiser. It's celebrating Sandy Hook victim Jesse Lewis. The event's happening June 24th, beginning at 4:30 at the Newtown Community Center at Fairfield Hills, just off 84 in Newtown, and features a touch of truck, Newtown Strong Therapy Dogs, a bounce house, wellness and activity stations, so you can learn about the Choose Love formula of courage, gratitude, forgiveness, and compassion in action. 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All right. I've been waiting to say this, Tom. I think I'm not sure I ever did it over the 33 plus years I've been hosting the award-winning For the People. So let me try to get this right. Ladies and gentlemen, please welcome the 2026 Barnum Festival Ringmaster, Tom McCarthy.
2: Well, hello, John. How are you?
1: How did that go?
2: You did a great job. You did a better job than I do, generally.
1: Oh, no, don't say that. So, Tom, you and I have kind of known each other through affiliations and mutual friendships for quite a long time, but let's start with you. Tell us a little bit about your background and this pride and love you have for the Park City.
2: Well, Yes, thank you. First of all, thank you very much.

0: for having me on. I mean, this has been such an exciting year for me. I mean, it's really thrilling. I'll be honest with you, a little tiring sometimes because it's a lot, the festival, but the festival is has such a huge impact on our community, our region, that it really is exciting. It kind of gets the blood moving, and it gets me excited every single time I have an event coming up. So I have had a love for the Barnum Festival since I was a little kid. We grew up on Park Avenue in Bridgeport. And so the parade would come by every single year, the Barnum Festival parade. And I just thought everybody had a parade going by their house growing up. And we would start preparing, a week in advance. You'd go get your spot on Park Avenue put your chairs down and make sure you had the primo location to see the parade because you didn't want to miss 1 minute of it. And so I grew up like that. And I remember very clearly watching the redcoats go by, the Barnum Festival ringmasters and the former ringmasters, and never occurred to me when I was a kid that I might be wearing the red jacket one of these days, but here I am. And I couldn't be any more thrilled. So I've lived in Bridgeport my entire life. I currently am a lawyer for the town of Trumbull. I run their HR, Labor Relations, Civil Service Department.
1: Okay.
0: But the thing that really connects me to the Bridgeport community and region is that I was on the Bridgeport City Council for 17 years and was the city council president for 10 of those years. And during that entire time, I was part of the Barnum Festival, including now for the last few years, I have been the treasurer of the Barnum Festival nonprofit organization.
1: Yeah, and in all those, no year as a member, never mind a leader of a municipal government organization like a council, is without its tumult. And now every time you bend down and pull those boots on, you're realizing that the real sacrifice comes as the ringmaster.
0: Listen, you can't be on the city council and you can't do the ringmaster if you don't have a love for your community.
1: Right.
0: And I do. I love the city of Bridgeport. I love this region. I think we're lucky to live here. Sometimes you get some, if you talk to folks, sometimes they hear only the negative about Bridgeport. And I'll tell you that there are great people in the city. I have met so many more of them through the council and through being the Barnum Festival ringmaster. It's thrilling to meet all the good people in our region. And that just builds the love up that I have.
1: Yeah. And your duties tied to parades came as recently as yesterday with the Wingding Parade, even though we have more events coming up to talk about.
0: I'll tell you what, if you want to see something cute, that Wingding Parade was the greatest thing. It is all these kids, they gather up at the zoo and they have their own little parade that's led by our Tom Thumb and Lavinia Warren, who are just awesome, and the royal family. And it is so cute to watch them go, and then they get to hang out at the zoo. They go in the carousel, and the Beardsley Zoo absolutely is a prize for our region, and we're so lucky that they host the Wingding for us. And what an event it was!
1: What are a couple of the other high points of your ringmaster reign so far?
0: Well, so far we have had a lot of events. We've had some new ones, some old ones. Some of the things that we've done is we did a Meet the Ringmaster, which is a traditional event, which you kind of like. It's your first presentation as the ringmaster in public, and you just have a little fun at something like that. But then we did, every single ringmaster tries to bring a little of their own personality and their life and their background to it. So I had a Celtic cabaret this year, which we had. We brought in an Irish band, and we danced and had a good time. We even had some Irish dancers teaching all the audience to get up and do the Irish dance stuff. It was, I wouldn't say we were good, but we had a good time.
1: No, that's all that matters, right? That's what the Barnum Festival is all about.
0: That is exactly right. And by the way, and my theme this year is family, friends, and fun. And what I've said, when the team asked me to be the ringmaster this year, what I said to them was, I said, I'll only do it if we promise to have fun at every event, because, we live in a world where we need to have a little more fun and a couple more laughs. And so that's what I'm trying to do. I'm trying to have fun bring fun to the community, but also at the same time, you know, do a little good for the community. That's, we raise money for scholarships and community health fair and things like that that are really positive for the community, but I want to have a good time doing it.
1: And speaking of friends, I mean, when you look back past the reigns of so many dozens of ringmasters who have come before you, and so many of those individuals were not just ringmasters but friends, whether they are still with us or they are not, it really there is a camaraderie I find as I experience a bunch of ringmasters together in the same room together.
0: It really is. It's a club, and they welcomed me with such open arms, from Dr. Camilla Lawrence, who is a breast cancer surgeon, to George Estrada, who works with me in Trumbull, and I mean, you, Greg Gannant last year, owns a building company. I mean, they all are pillars of the community, but they open the arms and they really help the next ringmaster understand what only they know about, how to hide your words to your lyrics that you have to sing in your hat.
1: Yes, yes.
0: That kind of stuff. They teach you the secrets, but they also are so warm and welcoming, and because they understand that this is it's a bit of a mountain to climb to be the ringmaster to do it, but it's also such a positive for the community that they know they want to make sure that you're successful.
1: Yeah. Well, there's much to come. Probably a couple of the most universally accessible events that anybody can enjoy, tied to the Barnum Festival, whether they're coming over on the ferry from Long Island or anywhere within the sound of our voice, Westchester County, up in anywhere in Connecticut. A couple of the biggest events happen this coming weekend, starting with the Barnum Sky Blast fireworks. In the last couple minutes that we have together, let's just invite people to these events that kick off on June 26th with this massive fireworks display.
0: Yeah, every year the Barnum Festival works in conjunction with the City of Bridgeport to do one of the largest fireworks shows in all of Connecticut, and we're very proud of that. And we call it the Barnum Sky Blast because it truly is a sky blast. It is a once-in-a lifetime occasion to see something so phenomenal. You can come to Seaside Park. It's Friday, June 26th. We encourage everybody to come early because we'll have entertainment. We'll also have food trucks there, and it'll be a great full night. And by the way, early on, we do a lot of events that we sell tickets to raise money, but we are now focused on the free part of the show. Everything is family free fun from this point forward. And so starting with the Sky Blast on Friday night, come down. It's free. Obviously, the food trucks you got to pay, but we'll have free entertainment and we'll have free fireworks for everybody at Seaside Park in Bridgeport.
1: Yep.
0: And it will be an absolute blast. And I encourage everyone to come. If you haven't come, come early and stay late.
1: And then another great free family activity is this community health fair the next morning.
0: Well, one of the things that I'm proudest of the Barnum Festival is that we give back to the community. We recognize that we're in a place where we want to have fun and do great events, but we also want to give back to the community because there's such a need in the community. And Dr. Camilla Lawrence, when she was ringmaster a couple of years ago, she started the Barnum Community Health Fair, and it has been a huge success. We take over Central High School for the morning on the Saturday the 27th, and we have all sorts of vendors there. You have medical care, free medical care for folks. Hartford Healthcare is a main sponsor, and they do a really tremendous job of making sure that all the aspects of healthcare are there. In addition to that, we also have it's a food insecurity fair as well. We will have all sorts of access to free, healthy food for the community. No questions asked. Come in, fill up a bag, and take a bag of food home. That's what we want. We want people to come in, and we want them to take advantage of all the resources that we're going to bring to the table. And that is this Saturday between 11 a.m. and 2 p.m. Saturday the 27th, June 27th,
1: yes.
0: Between
1: yep.
0: 11 a.m. and 2 p.m. at yep. Central High School in Bridgeport.
1: And
0: just come in and take advantage of all the incredible things health-wise and food-wise that we'll have there.
1: And squeezing into our last minute, you get to lead the very parade that you enjoyed so many years as a child, the Great Street Parade, coming up on Sunday, June 28th, a week from today as we broadcast this on Sunday morning.
0: This a week from today, it is the great, we call it the Great Street Parade for a reason, because it is a great street parade. It is fun. It is exciting. We're making a big announcement. We are going to have, you know, the Stanford balloons for the Stanford Balloon Parade.
1: Wow.
0: We're having the balloons for the Stanford Parade here for the first time. It is going to be such a wonderful time. I am so thrilled about it. We have moved the location back to Park Avenue. We're going to start on North and Clinton, go down North Avenue, left on Park Avenue, right by my house, right on Capitol Avenue. So make sure you're there. The parade starts at 11 o'clock on Sunday, June 28th. So 11 a.m. Sunday, June 28th, we are going to have the Great Street Parade. And you get to see me and scream your head off when I come by. And I can't wait to see everybody there.
1: Tom McCarthy, this year's ringmaster for the 2026 Barnum Festival. All big events coming up starting next weekend, next Friday with the Barnum Skyblast Fireworks, June 26th. Community yep. Health Fair at Central on June 27th. And then the big Great Street Parade wrapping it up on Sunday, June 28th. All
0: a
1: you
0: huge
1: need to,
0: weekend.
1: Yes, a big weekend down in Bridgeport. We hope everybody comes and goes to barnumfestival.org to get all the inside information on where to go and how to enjoy everything most. Tom, thank you so much.
0: John, thank you, and I'll see you at the parade.
2: 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I'm Director of Public Affairs, John Vocat. 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

0: of Trump. And 195 countries signed the historic Paris Agreement. Only one withdrew, the U.S. And one of my friends in Europe keeps pointing out that 195 minus one doesn't equal zero.
1: In announcing its plan to withdraw from the Paris Agreement and other international environmental agreements, the Trump administration said the agreements, quote, do not reflect our country's values or our contributions to the pursuit of economic and environmental objectives, end quote, adding that agreements don't merit taxpayer money. Gore says the market is talking.
0: Even here in the U.S., take a look at it.
2: 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Don't stop talking.
3: Yes, yes, yes, and yes. Welcome in. You're not a guest. You're a member of the family here on the all-time leading overview of what's going on in the news talk radio business. This is the Talk Radio Countdown Show. How do I sound? I sound like Ed McMahon with Johnny Carson, right?
4: You sound like the guy that introduces Jeopardy. This is Jeopardy.
3: Yeah, Jeopardy. Yeah.
4: I'm blanking on his name.
3: Johnny Gardner. Johnny
5: Olson.
3: That's it, right? Yes, Johnny.
5: He's long gone.
4: It's not Olson. It's a new one.
3: Johnny Gardner. Is it Johnny Gardner?
4: No, it's not. He's about 90 years old. The guy that goes, yeah. This is Jeopardy, and he sounds great.
3: Yeah, kind of like Don Pardo when it came to SNL and his many years at NBC. Okay, enough of this chit-chat about the biz. Let's talk about what's going on in the world. The charts that we're going over this weekend or for the week of June 8th to the 12th. So we're approaching mid-month of June. It's dairy month. I have some comments because of my hosting the American Family Farmer Show that I'm going to sort of spill into some of our conversation here. The list is pretty much the same. We could start with a Trump, Trump, Trump, Trump, Trump, Trump. I feel like the Mickey Mouse Club, right? The Trump Club. And then there's our people list. So, Michael, would you please give us the list this week so we may dissect it?
4: At number 10, appropriately placed at the right on the outskirts of the top 10, as a reminder that it's always there and never to be forgotten. At number 10, the Epstein files. At number 9, a strong El Nino has formed, and that's tied with the World Cup. At number 8, a lot of talk about artificial intelligence, and that's tied with a controversy over these gigantic data centers. At number 7, we have the Trump Ballroom Project controversy. At number 6, we have the Trump Great American State Fair Performers controversy. At number 5, we have the Trump UFC controversy. At number 4, we have the primary elections and the Trump Face the Nation interview. At number 3, the economy, inflation, and gas prices, all related. At number 2, Trump in New York City and the NBA Finals. He's elevated interest in the NBA. He has, actually. What a wild tale of sports excitement tied into politics. So Trump in New York City and the NBA Finals are collectively number 2. And number 1, the Iran war. And that is described here as agreement or no agreement. And the people survey, we have Chuck Schumer.
3: To be or not to be, that is the question. Yes.
4: Chuck Schumer. Yeah, we have Chuck Schumer and Lindsey Graham at 10, Zohran Mamdani at 9, Pete Hegseth at 8, J.D. Vance at 7, Mike Johnson at 6, Scott Bessant at 5, Todd Blanche at 4, Benjamin Netanyahu at 3, Marco Rubio at 2, and Donald Trump at number 1. And I think that's it.
3: How many times? I'm looking at the list. 1, 2.
4: It's gone through
3: 3,
4: a lot of
3: 4, 5, 6, 7, 8. 8 different in direct references to Trump in all of this conversation. And that's just the way he likes it. He wants everybody to talk about him, everybody to focus on him, everybody to bow down to him. He wants to be in charge. And interestingly enough, in the historical reference, I was looking at a study of this, and it wasn't done by some left-wing group. It actually done by a church. That Trump in modern times is by far the most unpopular president. And I can hear people who are listening to this program right now saying, you just don't like Trump. It has nothing to do whether I like him or I don't like him. It has to do with whether his policies or whether what he's doing stands up. There was also, and we all look at these studies, this was not a poll. This was a study that was done by, I think it was the University of Chicago. Don't hold me to that, but it was one of the Midwestern public universities looking into the number of things. And it was quoted on some television show that I saw the other night, looking into his record of performance when it comes to telling the truth. Now, I suppose truth is... I differentiate truth from fact. But this particular study suggested that of, let's say the number is 10,000 statements that he's made since he's become president again, that at least 99% of them have not been true. So, I mean, it's just, why list even, it's all it is theater. Frank, other than the fact that it's dangerous, I mean, but it's theater.
4: He lies. He is a liar. It's
3: complete.
4: Lies about everything. He lies about little things. He lies about big things. He does it seamlessly. He is the greatest liar I've ever seen. I've never seen anybody lie with that kind of impact. I could see where people would believe him because he has such certitude. He's so confident in his lies. And I often wonder whether he believes that he makes things real simply saying them.
3: You know, believes his own presence, they say.
4: Strange about his wiring.
3: All right, we'll pause for a second here in the countdown. Michael Harrison, the editor and publisher of Talkers Magazine. With me, I'm Doug Steffen. This is our weekly overview of what's going on in the News Talk Radio business, heard on hundreds of radio stations around the country, and also the podcast is the talkradiocountdownshow.com. 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Apple, Odyssey, iHeart, they're all carrying the Talk Radio Countdown Show. Speaking of what's being carried across our country, the commercial motor vehicle drivers of our country, on the road, everywhere, and they have become a critical line of defense in this whole focus on human trafficking. I fly a lot, and there are announcements on the plane all the time about this. It's amazing. If you don't have a focus on it, you don't realize how big a problem it is. So here's Ramon Amos to share more information about how big the problem is and how the people who are drivers across the country are helping as the eyes and ears of this major problem.
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3: Back we are on the Talk Radio Countdown Show with Michael and Doug, and the Iran war is number one. We haven't really talked that much about it because I don't know that there's been that much to say that hasn't been already said. And maybe even the agreement or not having an agreement. Trump keeps saying we're close to an agreement. He's been saying that for weeks. And the Iranians said, huh, what are you talking about? We're not close to an agreement. Meanwhile, there have been studies of how much nuclear stuff has been saved and how much of their armament has been saved, you know, to the United States. It's a bit, I don't know what the truth is. You listen to these guys, they're as bad as Trump is about telling stories. So you can't believe a word that Iranians, and I don't know why anybody would believe a word that they have to say. But, you know, there's still the bad dudes are in charge over there. Didn't get rid of them. And you wonder what all of this has cost, not only in terms of dollars and cents, but the essence of, you know, what is this doing to our country in terms of how much it's costing us? It's just a whole thing. Although I will tell you, Michael, one thing I learned this week is that we have drone ships. Did you know we had drone ships?
4: What's a drone ship?
3: A drone ship is like a like a drone that flies with nobody in it. They've now built ships that have nobody on them. They run themselves, and they go. One of them went out to pick up one of the helicopter guys. I guess they went down because the Iranians shot down the helicopter this week. But I never knew we had drone ships. I wonder how much those cost the taxpayer.
4: Well, they probably cost less than ships full of humans. It costs money to feed the humans. Costs money to, you know, deal with the humans. It's becoming apparent to me, as somebody who follows technology and sociology, that the idea of having hand-to-hand combat is archaic. Yeah. It's obsolete.
3: Uh-huh. Yeah.
4: Don't you think?
3: Yeah, I do. Yes.
4: Send in
3: except
4: robots.
3: All of the people who Trump will use this, and so will Hegseth and the others that believe that we need to, that being the mightiest in terms of military means we have to have the most people, is complete nonsense, as you were pointing out, because that's not where it is. It's in what do we do with technology, the AI stuff, who's fighting over what in terms of what we can control with the internet and with this. I mean, you look at this IPO for SpaceX, which is part of the economy discussion, I think, this week, number three, and the fact that this guy is now, even though he's already the richest guy in the world, he's about to become perhaps the first trillionaire. And what is that? What, can you even imagine that? And what is he going to do with all that money? What does he do with that influence? What does he do? You know, does that? He's like his own country, right?
4: He can. These oligarchs can buy their way into any kind of power. It's a new type of assault on democracy and freedom we hadn't thought about.
3: All right, Michael and Doug are continuing. Stand by for that here on the Countdown.
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2: 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The latest charts from the folks at Talkers Magazine. Michael Harrison is the editor and publisher. Last week he had his convention in New York that was attended by all of the people that kind of, I don't want to say matter, but are involved, influenced. And I didn't have the opportunity to be there, although I missed seeing some folks that I wanted to see. Tavis Smiley is one of them. I enjoy him very much, and I know he was there, and a lot of people from all over the country were there. What would you say? Just give me 60 seconds, if you don't mind, Michael. I don't mean to put you on the spot, but what the highlight was, what surprised you after getting those hundreds of people together from the talk radio world? What came out of it that you weren't expecting?
3: Nothing came out that I wasn't expecting. I'm on top of my game. And what surprised me is that we accomplished our goal. I always worry that we won't accomplish our goal. We covered the major issues, and we had different points of view. What I care about as the organizer of this iconic event is that we cover the major issues, that we don't just have the same old, and the issues are changing, and it's a very dramatic time in our industry, and that we cover it with different points of view, that it isn't just one point of view, and I think that we accomplished that. So I wasn't surprised by anything other than its success at being meaningful, as opposed to sometimes with conferences and conventions, people say, they talk about the same old things, it's the same people, and you know, nothing gets done. I think that we accomplished a lot. Bob was there. Bob, would you agree that
4: absolutely
3: it was purposeful?
4: It's always enjoyable, and you stayed on schedule.
3: Yeah, isn't that amazing? 65 speakers over like 14 hours.
4: I mean, how many sessions were there? You know, there must have been 24.
3: Yeah, one after the other with like 2-minute buffers between them.
4: Yep.
3: And it's like herding cats in this industry.
4: Yep.
3: And the people were very good. So maybe the thing that surprised me the most was that we had a full house all the way to the closing reception, and that people were very, very cooperative in keeping the thing rolling.
4: And the coffee was warm, considering it was a chilly TV studio.
3: One of my biggest problems in putting that event on is keeping enough coffee for everybody. That's the biggest complaint that we get every year at the Talkers Conference, is not enough coffee.
2: So
3: we had a lot of lukewarm coffee this year.
2: All right, so the let's talk about a couple of sports items here that are in this. The NBA Finals and the celebrities. It's very interesting to see the video and watch who's there. Taylor Swift, Mariska Hargitay, Chris Maloney, and the attention that those two get when they are together. Never mind Taylor Swift. I'm talking about Hargitay and Maloney from Law and Order. It really is amazing the way the two of them attract a crowd. And everybody loves the fact that they're together and that they're friends, which is kind of an interesting reality. But the way that the celebrities went to these finals, one wonders, is it going to be the same thing with the people going to the World Cup events that are being held and all of the huzzarai around that? The NBA Finals you can kind of identify with. I don't, I get that, and they focus on it, but the World Cup, it shows you how different the American population is, I think. Don't you, Michael?
3: Well, I mean, it's interesting how different countries have, you know, a thing for different sports. Baseball's big in Dominican Republic, in Japan, United States. Cricket is big in England. Soccer is big everywhere but the U.S. Kids play soccer. I mean, we have the term soccer mom. It's not that kids aren't playing soccer. It just doesn't translate to American television and American habits in terms of going to a professional performance. I've never fully understood it. And I don't like bad rapping things that are, you know, other people's favorites, but I have never been able to figure out how people could watch soccer. I find it boring.
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1: Okay, 34 after the hour now. Second half hour of the Talk Radio Countdown Show. Michael Harrison, editor and publisher of Talkers Magazine. Doug Steffen and Michael have been together doing this program for three decades plus. We find the interest is certainly still there, very strongly, in our overview of what's being discussed, the reviews being done by the folks at Talkers Magazine. And then, you know, you think about, okay, what has changed over the years? We used to have a lot more discussion of sports when we had the time, but because of all of the change in focus, sports talk has become very big, but because we don't have time for it anymore with all of this other stuff going on. But I made reference to the NBA Finals and the World Cup, but there's this UFC controversy, number five this week on the countdown story list, with this outrageous octagon on the front lawn. I think this is the most damnable, ridiculous. I almost think, how dare he deface the public's, I mean, most people, frankly, don't want to see this on the White House lawn. There've been poll after poll after poll suggesting that, other than the people that, you know, follow Trump's every heartbeat. But to put this kind of, this horrible beating of either men and women fighting, beating each other to a pulp on the White House lawn, it's beyond belief. He's got lots of balsam, we know that. I don't get it, Mike. Well, I do get it. I guess I do get it. He wants to do what he wants to do. And he thinks the White House belongs to him instead of the public. I think it's one of the worst. He's done a lot of stuff that could be considered bad. This is one of the worst things of many, I think. What do you think?
2: Well, I think it's a combination of his self-aggrandizing and his grifting. The UFC is a company in which he has recently invested a lot of money, and so he's using his power of the presidency to build it up and promote it. So there's certainly bad taste involved. It's not dignified. It's kind of ugly. Nothing against the UFC. I like crappy entertainment as much as I like highfalutin stuff. But a person who's well balanced, not that I'm well balanced, but I try to be, knows the difference in the time and the place for different things. There's a time for this and there's a time for that. And UFC matches on the lawn of the White House. Even UFC experts are unhappy about it because it's going to be about 100 degrees. There are going to be bugs, hot lights. It might rain. It's not a place, you know, even Joe Rogan says this is not good. It's not a good thing. And he comes from the UFC world. So Trump is a combination of trying to make himself king and massaging his ego and making a profit while doing it and lining his pockets and the pockets of his kids. Anybody who doesn't see that at this point, you talk about the words self-evident, you know, people who say, oh, you're just biased against Trump. Of course we're biased against Trump. He's bringing it on himself. Since when is it wrong to criticize somebody who is bringing it on themselves?
1: Well, the problem is that it's hard to criticize him because he'll take revenge. Look at Stephen Colbert, who is my least favorite of any television performer that was on TV. However, he didn't get what he, how dare, well, they, I should say, how dare they? They dare and they do. And so they get away with it. Meanwhile, the whole controversy about CBS and 60 Minutes, and that whole thing, it's blown up and basically Barry Weiss's face. She's the person that came over, to run CBS News, and she doesn't know anything about what she's doing, and that's what they're all pointing out. But yet there they are. CBS is a private company. They should be able to do what they want to do, but not with the president telling them, get rid of this guy, get rid of that guy, don't do this, you can't have that license, you know, that kind of stuff. And so the culmination this week was sort of on the National Mall, there was an etching of 8647 on the lawn. And so people were trying to figure out. I mean, the picture was taken from the top of the Washington Memorial, and interesting. I didn't really know what 86 meant, but it's used to mean get rid of something. So when you're 86, the frying pan or whatever it is, deep six it, and that with 47 is Trump's 47th president of the United States. I just thought it was whoever did it obviously got by the U.S. Park Police, and it was kind of a clever thing. You know, did you look at that and what did you think?
2: I saw it, yeah. It reminds me of crop circles. Aliens must have done it.
1: Yeah, right. Okay, that's it. Enough said of that. Speaking of aliens, if I may beg your indulgence for a minute, because this is the sort of stuff that is sort of, it's, I do the American Family Farmer every week, and this may be a plug for it. You can listen to that on many of these same stations that carry the countdown. One of the things that isn't being discussed, because Trump takes all the oxygen out of the room, are things like the screw worm that's affecting the beef supply in our country, and the spotted lantern fly, which is coming in. It's a pest of summertime. Both of these things are a result of our relationship with China. Another gift from China. The screw worm came in on ships from China, as did the lantern fly. And the lantern fly is very dangerous when it comes to crops. Very forestry, people are on the lookout for it, and the problems in about 26 different states around the country. And you can look them up, and they look, kind of look like butterflies in essence, but they lay massive numbers of eggs, as do these screw worms that lay as much as 3,000 eggs in an open wound on a cow or a sheep or any kind of a human being, as far as that's concerned. And all these things came from China. And the fact that we now are having our food supply affected by stuff, you know, this is the subtle things, whether you think it is on purpose or it isn't on purpose. I'm cynical and I think it is on purpose. But the way it's being affected, it's affecting our food supply, and the fact that we don't really have news media.

0: story arcs that are happening at the same time here, from Trump's physical health to his mental health to his political health. And, you know, the midterm election is rapidly approaching. It was kind of an abstract idea a year ago. You know, well, we'll see the midterms, but that's a year and a half away. And, well, here we are. Yeah. The midterms are going to be here before we know it. And then we'll be in a new era of basically Trump being a lame duck in the post-Trump era, or Trump becoming king and a whole bunch of other problems ensuing.
1: Yep. All right, we'll pause for a moment because I want to take a different approach to one of my favorite topics, and that's how you take care of yourself and what kind of action is needed in terms of you and your health and well-being. The fact that the folks at Calitrin have made it so easy for you to change what you look like, how you feel, what's going on in your body. And it all starts with choosing water instead of soda. Elizabeth Miller from Calitrin will tell you, going to bed a little earlier than you used to, taking your Calitrin consistently, making these choices, good choices one at a time. And that's why the reason I repeat that from their website is because they have counselors there that when you go to toploss.com, their website, you can interact with them. They'll help you lose weight and get a real transformation, not the quick fix that comes from the drugs, because after that's all over, now people are beginning to say, wow, I feel awful and I look awful. Well, that's because you have this huge impact of these drugs knocking the weight off of your body, but then there's no strength left in your body. It looks awful. And so that's why perhaps you should check out toploss.com. Just do that. See how the program works. And when you decide to buy in, help yourself. Use the Doug code on all the orders. They say every weekend there's something special. There are big results, and that's what's important. But they take time. Give it some time and enjoy what happens at the end of the road. All right. Do that. No, by the way, when you use the Doug code, you have to pay for shipping either. That's at toploss.com for Calitrin. Meanwhile, back at the ranch here on the Talk Radio Countdown show, the fact that we have, I think, gas prices this week. I don't know if you noticed it out in Western Mass where you are, Michael, but up and down, they seem to be going down. And then that sort of stopped when Trump says the war is over, the prices go down. And then when it turns out the war isn't over, the prices go back up. But nobody is talking, again, this is back to sucking all the oxygen out of the room, why in America we're paying more for gas, because we got plenty of oil here. We have no problem in America with this.
0: I don't understand what he means when he says, you know, we have all the oil we want, but the world prices affect us. It sounds to me like a little bit of gaslighting going on.
1: Mm-hmm. Exactly.
0: Yeah.
1: All right. So the El Nino thing, the news media has scared the hell out of everybody. I think it's irresponsible for if you're going to cover this story, explain El Nino, explain La Nina, explain La Nada, and how they all affect the weather, and how El Nino has been the most difficult of the three to deal with, but they are not consistent. The results of the warming of the Pacific currents don't always have the same impact. You know, it could be the hottest summer on record. Okay, well, it could be, but may not be. And you know, isn't the choice of words is so important? And is it more important when you see them in print than when you hear them, do you think, the choice of words?
0: What an interesting question. I think what you hear is very important. Look, everything is important in terms of communication, but there is a difference in hearing, reading, and seeing. And that's something that those of us who are now involved in multi-platform communications have to deal with. Once a time, you're a newspaper reporter, you're a movie actor, you're an author of books, or you're a radio star, a TV star. They were very different art forms. Now it's all blended together.
1: Mm-hmm. Yep. All right. Well, there's our overview. Stephen J.J. Wiseman, who is our legal expert, is going to talk about some of the things

0: 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Doug Steffen with my friend Elizabeth Miller. Right, you and I have been talking for years and years and years about how Calitrin works successfully to get people to lose weight, and now it's become even more of a focus because of all the drugs that are being used.
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0: Y'all, did you get that? I love it when she's so Southern. 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
2: Stop the presses. Wanda Sykes doesn't like Bill Meyer. Wait a minute. How do we deal with that? It's time for us to visit with Stephen J.J. Wiseman, our official attorney here. Not why I say official attorney. You're an attorney and you have something to say and you're a smart guy. So that should be all the introduction that you need. Other than you're a college professor, you teach law, you've had an extensive career, probably longer than either of us want to admit. And that's a question. How has the law changed? You started practicing well over 40 years ago. So in the last four or five decades, how has the law changed to the benefit of the people who are supposed to benefit from the law?
3: I wish you hadn't qualified it at the end to the benefit of the people.
2: Okay.
3: Because I definitely think that it hasn't been to the benefit. And, you know, quite frankly, certainly technology has made a great change. But really, the biggest thing that I see when it comes to how the law has changed is justice delayed is justice denied, which is an old saw that we've said for a long time. And the law has changed such that it is really simple and easy to delay cases, which means that things that are offensive or would be deemed to be illegal and not allowed are allowed to continue so long that sometimes the cases even become moot. So the law just doesn't seem to be as responsive in a timely manner as it could and should be, and it doesn't seem that the profession is doing enough to try and remedy that.
2: Mm. Would you say that goes all the way up to the Supreme Court?
3: Yeah. You know,
2: I don't mean to make that a softball question, but it is kind of an obvious one.
3: Yeah, and you know, it was something that the courts have always been partisan. However, they've done it in a civil manner and have, at least, I always thought, were relatively above politics. Certainly, it's a political institution. But this particular court, over the last 4 years in particular, has really put its thumb on the legal system to advance political agendas. And yeah, it's been disappointing because I didn't necessarily agree with Chief Justice Roberts, but I respected him and don't respect him quite as much these days.
2: Mm, yeah, I think I would say that as well. All right, let's talk about the situation with the controversy in the White House of the UFC. Is there a way to stop this? I remember when Barack Obama walked into the presidential inauguration and he looked at George Bush and he said, "Is there some way we can stop this?" So I'm looking at this UFC outrage, and I don't mean, I'm not an elitist by any stretch of the imagination, but this is damnable, man. Yeah. He should be ashamed of himself, and so should everybody else. That's my direct comment. I think it's a God-blessed, that's how angry I am about it. I think that I'm not, that's the people's house, the people's lawn. I object. I think the UFC is an outrage in and of itself, the way two human beings go at the beating the hell out of each other. I think it's worse than a travesty. But is there a legal way to stop it?
3: You know, there are legal arguments against this, and I happen to agree with you 100% down the line on this, and even more so, I'm offended by the profit that the president is taking out of this, and it isn't necessarily immediately apparent, but he's turning this into, as he has with his entire presidency, a way to line his pocket. Mm-hmm. This is just what I was talking about. There have been some legal actions that have been filed, but they've managed to be so slowly going through the courts that nothing will be resolved before it actually goes on. So here again is where the courts have failed us.
2: So the ballroom project is in court. The reflecting pool controversy is in court. Pretty much. So on the other side, I suppose you could take that same reasoning that you just used, that people who don't want these things to happen, they can stall them in court forever. use the same
3: to some
2: thing.
3: Extent, but when you look at the White House and you know what they've done, and here again it would appear to have gone askew of regulations, the White House is wrecked. And so, you know, what are we going to do if the courts say, which they very well could, that he didn't have the authority to do it? It's, oops, it's already destroyed. And that's the problem, and that's the what the president has managed to exploit.
2: Discussing problems and solutions, that's part of what we do here on the Talk Radio Countdown Show.
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10: From ABC News, I'm Brian Clark. Vice President J.D. Vance speaking in Switzerland about the next steps in the U.S. deal with Iran to end the war. That's the topic of joint meetings in Switzerland that involve Iran, Qatar, and Pakistan.
11: The question before us now is how much more can we accomplish together? Can we turn over a new leaf? Can we change relations in the Middle East permanently? Or do we go back to doing things the old way, which is not our preference, but is certainly very much something that can happen.
10: But the deal's fate not set in stone, as ABC's Britt Clennett explains.
12: With the fighting in southern Lebanon escalating, Iran announcing on Saturday that it's shut the Strait of Hormuz, citing the strikes and the blatant breach and violation by the United States of the first clause of the ceasefire agreement, which calls for fighting to end on all fronts. But the U.S. is denying the claim that Iran is in control of the strait.
10: President Trump blaming vandalism for green algae and peeling blue paint at the renovated reflecting pool at the Lincoln Memorial. He said on social media there have been several arrests. ABC's Dave Packer has more.
13: One of the men captured on social media being arrested, saying he grabbed a piece of already peeling paint and, quote, "By the time I realized what was going on, I was being put in handcuffs."
10: There's a state of emergency in Los Angeles County because of a warehouse fire in Boyle Heights. The concern is the frozen food in the massive facility that is spoiling. Fire Chief Jamie Moore says,
14: once we get this fire contained, we're going to be able to start pulling out all of that product, putting it onto trucks, being able to ship it out to the landfill and dispose of it properly. But that's all going to take time.
10: The city has opened shelters for affected residents and their pets. Some Mississippi residents had to leave their homes because of high water levels along the cresting Biloxi River. County Supervisor Nathan Barrett says,
15: I've lived on the Gulf Coast my entire life, and I have never seen the water come up this quick.
10: Listening to ABC News.
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10: TSA says it expects to screen about 3 million travelers at U.S. airports today. That's a number that could rival Thanksgiving travel. Meanwhile, the FAA is investigating a near miss between two passenger aircraft Saturday in Boston, says ABC's Andrew Dimbert.
19: An air traffic controller put two planes on a potential collision course. The Delta flight actually had to abort its landing and execute what's called a go-around to avoid an American Airlines jet that was departing from an intersecting runway at Boston Logan International. Take a listen to some of the air traffic control audio.
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19: Both plans landing safely, and the FAA is now investigating.
10: There was evidence released in the case of an 18-year-old sentenced to 35 years in prison for murdering 17-year-old Austin Metcalf last year at a track meet, says ABC's Olivia Rubin.
22: In newly released 911 calls, you can hear the chaos and heartbreak.
23: My friend just got stabbed. Need to send an ambulance right now.
22: Metcalf's twin brother right there.
23: Come on, Austin. Come on, Austin. Come on, baby. Come on, you got this, bro.
22: The case quickly drawing national headlines, fueled by a social media debate over the races of the two men and whether Anthony...
24: He put his hands on me. I told him not to. He put his hands on me.
22: ...felt any remorse.
10: I'm Brian Clark, ABC News.
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27: Bridgeport leaders will review a one-year suspension on the launch of new smoke shops in the city. The proposal comes after several recent police raids uncovered illegal cannabis and other drugs at local businesses. The pause could give the city time to develop stronger oversight and hold shop owners accountable. The Planning and Zoning Commission is expected to discuss the measure later this month. Fairfield's school zone speed cameras will remain active throughout the summer, but without the 20-mile-per-hour speed limit. While classes are out of session, cameras will enforce the posted speed limits of 25 to 30 miles per hour. Town officials say the cameras will continue operating around the clock through September 1st, when school zone enforcement resumes. A 19-year-old former Fairfield prep student is facing a felony charge after police say he attempted to extort $200,000 from the private school. Authorities allege that Kevin Orban sent threatening messages through social media in April, demanding money and suggesting there would be consequences if the school did not pay. Police arrested Orban on a warrant in early June and charged him with attempted first-degree larceny. He was released on a promise to appear and is scheduled to return to court in August. And a long vacant site in North Stamford could soon be redeveloped into a small housing project. A proposal now under review would divide the 13-acre property, formerly home to the Twin Lakes Swim and Tennis Club, into five residential lots. City environmental officials voiced support for the plan, saying it would remove deteriorating structures and large paved areas while increasing green space. The proposal now heads to Stamford's planning board for further review. With WICC News, I'm Rebecca Horton.
9: 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Weather update.
14: Today will be partly sunny and warm with a shower and thunderstorm later this afternoon with a high in the low 80s. Partly cloudy this evening and overnight near 60. Showers over to a steadier rain by Monday afternoon with a high in the low 70s.
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1: 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Now it's time to find out what's growing in Ganem's garden. 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
2: Well, good morning. Certainly is a beautiful day. The summer solstice is in effect. It started at 4:24 this morning. I got up at 4:25 and I felt the change already. Happy Father's Day. What a great day is going to be. What a nice day to have a picnic. Hopefully it won't rain on our parade with the thunderstorms in the forecast. And we'll see what happens today. And looking forward to spending the day with family and having a nice little cookout. It's going to be a great day. So we're taking your calls, 203-333-WICC, 333-9422. It is June 21st. And the official day of summer in the Northern Hemisphere and the beginning of winter in the Southern Hemisphere across the equator, of course. So Father's Day was established as a national holiday in 1972. It's observed every third Sunday in June to honor fathers and fatherhood. And as the old adage goes, men hunt and women gather. But I don't know if that applies in this day and age because the women hunt also. But it's one of the oldest adages that we have in literature, pretty much so. What do you want to get Dad today? Well, you can buy him some Bumper Crop. Bumper Crop is just a wonderful product that will help him maintain his garden. Or, and as a mite, of course, our favorite micronutrient source. And if you're doing a lot of tomatoes, it's still time. You have time. I just put my garden in last week on the 15th, and believe it or not, we haven't watered anything for a week if you water properly. And there's a number of videos that I have posted over the years on how to water in containers, and everybody I talk to seems to have their own little method, and then they wonder why they have problems. So do follow up and do the proper watering procedure. A triple drench, I would imagine, would be the best way to explain how you water a tomato plant. You don't want them to get too dry or too wet. And, of course, the lobster compost from Coastal Maine will help provide calcium so you won't get that blossom end rot. So what else do you want to get for Dad? Well, maybe an herb bowl for that Barbie. You know, I always like the little herb bowl right next to my barbecue. This way here, if you need some herbs for a steak or whatever that you're growing on the grill, or you're grilling on the grill, rather, you have all of that availability. And, of course, if you're making a nice salad, you might want some of those nice herbs like basil and parsley and everything else that goes with it. So it's not too late to start them, and we already have some started, and we still have a great variety of herbs. Herbs are become a number one staple in our business. Everybody wants to grow their own herbs, and we have a great assortment from A to Z, of course, and they are alphabetical because I'm very, very particular about finding things very quickly for people. So people just seem to be very impatient today. They come in for one item, they want to be taken to it, and then in and out the door. So and while they're there, they see other things. So hopefully, you know, people will buy much more than they anticipated when they first came in the store. Last night was a great night. It was a beautiful night. And the Black Rock Garden Club, which I have been a proud member of for many years, had their pig night, which is a party in the garden. And it was a wonderful event. Nice people. One of the nicest clubs in the area, held at the Black Rock Library in Black Rock. I don't think that most people even know there's a library there. And I guess we have to appeal to the city because the building is deteriorating very quickly. And it's a shame to see these libraries going away and under-maintained. So maybe, Mr. Mayor, we could spend some money in Black Rock and get that place straightened out. And hopefully it'll continue. That's a wonderful, wonderful community. It always has been. There's an assortment of homes in that area, some very expensive homes and some a lot of apartments. And everywhere you look, of course, there's condominiums going up. And I don't know who's going to fill all these condos. A lot of these places aren't even full yet. And ironically, they're all for rent. Very few are for sale. In fact, I was just talking to one of my fellow homeowners at the Cartwright, and we've been there for, I've been there about 6 years now, and the market is unbelievable for buying, where there's all these other offerings for rentals. So, of course, that's not the way that this generation, we were brought up in a different generation where we had the dream to buy our own home and maintain it, et cetera. And today it's more of a mobile residency factor, because I think people change their jobs or they just don't want to do the yard work and all of the things that are associated with home ownership. And judging from the board meetings that we're having, doing all types of maintenance on that building that hasn't been taken care of in some 50, 60 years, it's going to be quite expensive to bring it up to grade. But this is today's market. And I guess if you want to own, you have to look really hard. The nice thing about these older condominiums, they have some nice patios or terraces. And, you know, I have a nice 7-foot by 25-foot terrace. And the newer condos that are going up have very small terraces. Probably about 2 or 3 people can fit on them, or I could have a whole party. So it's always very, very pleasant to have something that's in, that was built very much in history. Jack Fruge was the gentleman that actually put that whole thing together many, many years ago in the 60s. And I lived across the street on North Avenue to watch. And I saw all that construction going on. Who knew I would be back home again? So let's take a break and we'll be right back and take your calls.
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3: Now it's time to find out what's growing in Ganem's Garden. 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
2: And we're back. We're taking your calls. The phone lines are open. 203-333-WICC, 333-9422. We just had a caller to bring us up to date on that library. Apparently the city's going to start doing some renovations over there. I can imagine it might be very extensive. Awful lot of rot in the building, it seems, on the outdoor, on the outside. And well, let's see if what the city's going to do to bring that up to grade, of course. So we're praying for some progress in Black Rock. So let's go right to the phone. Good morning. You're on the air with that garden guy.
7: Good morning, Lee. It's Joy.
2: Boy, I just thinking about you. How are you?
7: I'm good. I'm good. It was so nice meeting you.
2: Oh, it was a pleasure. I mean, you know, I was just going to mention that, you know, you finally came across the pond and visited us. So hopefully you had a good visit, I hope.
7: Oh, we certainly did.
2: It was a pleasure to meet you and your husband.
7: Yes, thank you. Thank you. I have a couple of questions.
2: Sure.
7: We have a holly trees that are on the side of the house, and there's about 6 or 7 of them, and they're about, 12 years old. They're big. Now, they do have, and this has happened before, and you've given us some help, but we don't remember what it was. They have some white spots on the leaves.
2: Yes, that's soft scale. The soft scale has been a problem on a lot of plants the last few years, and it seems to run in the rampant in certain neighborhoods, but it's definitely a problem. You can't really scrape them all off. You can probably apply an oil spray early in the morning, or oil spray, horticultural oil, or that'll suffocate them. Or if they're really bad, the ornithine or systemic insecticide would be the chemical to use on them.
7: Okay. So do you have a name for the oil spray? Or
2: it's just a horticultural oil. If you buy a Master Nursery product, it's called, oh my God, it just slipped my mind. But it's oil, and it's just, okay. It's not neem oil. I don't really think that neem oil does the job, but it's called Pest Fighter. That's what it's called. And it's nice because it's called Pest Fighter. It comes out with a hose end. A contraption that you can put on your hose, and it does all the pre-meter spraying at the right concentration.
7: Oh, could you spell it?
2: Pest, P-E-S-T, fighter, or a Bonide puts out a product. It's the same thing. It's called All Seasons. So there's a number of labels out there.
7: Okay, I'll try that. Now, another question is, I have two cauliflower growing in a pot, and they're getting big.
2: Yep.
7: And yeah, so now do I tie the leaves over the cauliflower?
2: It all depends on which variety you bought. Most of them are called self-blanching. So that means as the floret starts to come up, the leaves come from the outside and cover over the cauliflower. If it's not that variety, then you do have to just put a rubber band around them. You do the same thing with broccoli or any of those florets.
7: Oh, okay.
2: Yep.
7: And do they need the sun, though?
2: Of course. Yep.
7: Yes, and they're growing in the sun, yeah.
2: Yes, they'll do very well, yes.
7: I can't wait.
2: Yeah, it'll be a while before you start to see the heads, but, that's why you always buy them in the stores. You'll see them all cut on the top where they're taking the leaves off. But, they're self-blanching, as they call them.
7: Oh, okay. Right. And I want to tell you, I've already made some pesto. The basil is doing beautifully.
2: Oh, the basil loves this weather. Yeah, as long as you're watering it right, yeah. Yep.
7: Yeah, because they don't like a lot of water.
2: They do not.
7: Right.
2: Yep.
7: Okay. All right. Well, it was great talking to you, and have a wonderful Father's Day.
2: Oh, it was my pleasure for you to come all the way over.
7: You're always
2: welcome. Thank you.
7: Thank you so much.
2: All right.
7: Okay.
2: Have a great day. Bye-bye. Okay. The strawberry moon is June 28th. So, if you're looking to go pick strawberries, everybody's telling you they're not ready yet. And there's a reason why they're not ready yet. These cooler nights, of course, the warmer days are nice, but the cooler nights are delaying the ripening. And, we follow the moon, as we know, and that's why it's called the strawberry moon. So if you're anticipating picking a lot of berries to make jams and pies, you might have to wait a little bit longer. A lot of these strawberry pick-your-own places are closed. They are only picking what they can pick and sell you. They don't have a plethora of a fruit out there for you to go out and pick your own. So this is why a lot of these places are delaying the opening. So, you can't beat the moon. The moon will tell you everything, and that's why it's called the strawberry moon. So we're going to be a little ways from the harvesting, of course. Congratulations to my granddaughter, Kylie. She's on to middle school. I can't believe these kids are getting so old so fast. And, last week was my grandson and graduating from high school and going on to college. And they keep getting older and they keep getting smarter. So a big shout out to my kids. So, and we'll see them today, I hope. And I picked up a couple of nice watermelons. So we're going to have a nice barbecue and some nice fresh watermelons. That's really my heritage. When we were in the watermelon wholesale business, we would sell at least 100,000 watermelons a summer, which kept us all busy in the old days before gardening became a full-time job, because it was the education factor that I went to school for was to sell plants and do what I do today and not be a wholesaler. And my dad, of course, was the old school type, and he kept everybody busy. We used to have truckloads coming in every single day. So now we have flowers coming in, and it's much nicer to take care of the flowers than to have to sweat out. And those trucks were terribly warm, and watermelons today are so much different than watermelons of the past. It's hard to find a watermelon with seeds. We talked a little bit about the triploid, which takes into account two types of watermelons to grow a seedless watermelon. And sometimes they're good and sometimes they're bad. But the old varieties, the old Crimson Sweets and the old Garrisonians and the Charleston Grays are a thought of the past, of course. And there's a few stores that still carry these seeded watermelons, and it's a pleasure to get one. In the old country, all they have is seeded watermelons, and that's why the fruit is so good in the old country. So, like everybody else's old country. So, let's go right to the phone. Good morning. You're on the air with that garden guy.
8: Good morning, Lee.
2: Good morning.
8: Just let me turn my radio down.
2: Yes, please.
8: I have a beautiful new, red maple in my yard.
2: Okay.
8: And it's starting to grow taller. And I don't know, it seems like I should, shape it a little bit.
2: Yes, you can. No, this is a great time to do it because you can see the formation of which direction you want to grow in. If it's getting way too tall, you can take off about a third of it. Make uh-huh. sure somebody helps you to check out which branch and where to cut. This is why we always talk about the tree guys, why there's so many guys on the ground and only one guy in the tree. And the guys on the ground are telling the guy in the tree where to cut and which branch to cut. So you don't want it. You can whack back about a third if you'd like, both top and bottom okay. and size. Yep.
8: And it won't hurt it at all.
2: No, it won't hurt it at all. No, but it's a good time to, because you'll be able to see where you want to take it, and you want to thin it a little bit so you can have some air circulation, and that'll keep off fungi
8: right.
2: and
8: that
2: stuff.
8: That makes sense.
2: Yep.
8: Okay, thank you. Happy Father's Day.
2: Well, thank you. Thank you.
8: Take care of yourself.
2: All right, I will. Bye-bye. Okay, tomatoes are growing. They're in leaps and bounds, but, for people that aren't watering too much and, of course, watering is my pet peeve, and we practice that 1-1-1 rule of 1 inch of water once a week, all in one day. So you just don't want that. You want to make sure you get a saturation when you do water. Watering a little bit every day is going to tease the plant into staying topical, and the roots will not go deeper looking for water. And if you do it my way, you shouldn't have any problems at all, and hopefully you won't get that blossom end rot if you have enough calcium in your soil. So that's a big deal. And that also applies to hydrangeas. This is why hydrangeas have so many different colors. It's the dependency of dependent on the pH of your soil, of course, and we can talk about that a little later. So let's go right to the phone. Good morning. You're on the air with that garden guy.
11: Good morning, Lee. How are you?
2: I'm fine. How are you?
11: Pretty good. I just came in from my garden. I get out there early in the morning before the sun's on it. And I have the same problem I have every year, crabgrass.
2: Well,
11: and it's hard to get out.
2: It is hard to get out. And if you put a pre-emergent down with a lot of rain that we had in May, of course, now we're dry, of course, and that's why crabgrass takes off.
11: Yeah.
2: But you do have a solution. You can use a spray, if you'd like, that takes care of summer weeds and crabgrass all in one application. And
11: yeah, I wasn't clear. I'm sorry. It's my vegetable garden.
2: Oh, in your vegetable garden?
11: I would just
2: pull it out.
11: Oh, my God. Okay.
2: Yeah.
11: It's about 20 by 30 feet, and it's mulched now, so that's fine. But the crabgrass is everywhere that it wasn't mulched.
2: Well,
11: it's horrible.
2: It should come out pretty easy right after this rain coming this week, so...
11: Monday
2: and Tuesday, we're going to have a good soaking, I hope, because we are in a drought situation of sorts.
11: Yeah.
2: And,
11: okay.
2: All right.
11: All right. Thank you. Have a good day.
2: You too. Bye bye.
11: Bye.
2: Good morning. You're on the air with that garden guy.
12: Good Good morning, Lee. With an irrigation system, what is the ideal time to use it?
2: Early in the morning, if you have a timer on it, say you have 4 or 5 o'clock in the morning, and let it run until as long as you need to get that that 1 inch of water down. You know how to test for that, right?
12: Okay, very good. Thank you.
2: You're welcome. All right. Water, water, water. That's all we worry about, right? Do we have another call? We don't. Okay, that's what I thought. Floating row covers are very underused, but people should be using them. They are wonderful in keeping a lot of insects, aerial insects, from landing on leaves, etc., create all the havoc that we have with the squash family, the squash borers, the squash bugs. And if you don't recognize the egg masses underneath the leaves, it's very important, especially on minors like on spinach and Swiss chard. It'll look like doilies by the time they get through. So it's this constant battle. And, of course, watering improperly brings on more insects. So that's why we talk so much about watering. And, of course, with the water restrictions from the aquarium company, it actually works in my viewpoint, where they allow you to water twice a week in certain areas or in certain days. Make sure you get that saturation point. And if you're using drip systems are wonderful when they're used properly. And sometimes people do not get the right advice. And my feeling is you should let a drip system work early in the morning. Let it run the whole day. And when you come home from work, you shut it off. You don't want to spray it if you're using those recycled tire hoses, the soaker types. They drip, and you want them to drip slowly, so a quarter turn maybe on your faucet, and let it run for the whole day. You'll see a huge improvement in your plant growth. So, southern magnolias, if you don't know what they are the evergreen magnolias that were brought up here from the south years ago. A lot of different varieties. Bracken's Beauty is the one we carry, and they are just spectacular when they're healthy, and they look like hell when they're not. So this has been a tough winter on them, but it seems like the ones that are more established have done very, very well, and they are in bloom, and the flowers are just spectacular. So the place that has the nicest ones, of course, are right down the street from us at the Staples Plaza, and these magnolias have been, my son put in there about 5 or 6 years ago. They are just growing leaps and bounds, and they have tons and tons of flowers on them. Just take a drive by there and take a look. It's just a wonderful thing to see. Hydrangea trees, some of them are starting to show a little color, of course, and, you know, with the pruning, if the pruning was done properly back in March, they've all budded out and stayed kind of compact, and they're going to give you a flower for a long time. So we're just the beginning in hydrangea season. We'll be back right after these messages.
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2: And we're back. We're taking your calls. 203-333-WICC, 333-9422. Our plants of the week, this has been a very good program. People are being made aware of some different types of plants that they normally would not use. And this week, we're going to offer the Salix Hakura Nikashi. is the dappled willow, and it's a standard. A standard is a plant that's been grown to have a canopy and no leaves from maybe 3 or 4 feet off the ground. So they've been developed that way, pruned that way, and they're on sale this week while they last. We only have about 5 or 6 of them, and they're 25% off. So get one. You want to put it in a nice, hot, sunny spot. You don't want to put it in the shade. And it's in the willow family. So willows are actually typically very easy to grow, and this one has such nice variegation and is very hardy, and it's easy to prune. The cutoff day for pruning it is July 1. We found in the past that if you prune it back, if you didn't prune it back, and it extended a lot of new growth, if you go to cut it back now, it'll come back with that variegated leaf. If you wait until the middle of July, they come back with green leaves. So there's a timing factor that is associated with the sun, I suppose. So let's go right to the phones. Good morning. You're on the air with that garden guy.
17: Good morning, Lee. It's Michelle from Westport. It's nice to talk to you.
2: Yes, my dear. How are you?
17: I'm well. So I have one primary question and possibly a second. But my Zephyrin roses now have yellow spots on their leaves, and I'm guessing you're going to tell me to pull off the leaves, treat it. I was going to do Bio Advance 3-in-1 only because I don't have the 2-in-1.
2: Well, the 3-in-1 is fine. It has a fungicide in it, but I would rather you use a contact like fungal oil. That will probably clear it up much quicker. The high humidity.
17: Really?
2: Yeah, the high humidity really hasn't. And they're typically, they get powdery mildew and black spot very easily sometimes because they're somewhat in the shade, and the shade doesn't let them dry out. So anytime you have a rose where there's moisture on the leaves for more than 6 to 7 hours, you develop the spots, and that's where the problem comes.
17: I'm sorry. Can you tell me the product again?
2: It's fung oil.
17: Fung oil.
2: Yep.
17: Yeah. I might have that down there.
2: It's a contact. Yeah. You want to prune back a little bit too on those. If they have like the little mildew and stuff, I find that gets rid of them easier. It's on the tips.
17: Okay.
2: It's not normally the whole plant. So
17: that's the leaves off.
2: Watch your watering. Your watering should be at the base. You're watering, don't water the leaves.
17: Yeah, no, always. I do only soakers.
2: Good.
17: So pull the leaves off, or they're okay with staying on?
2: I mean, it's a lot of leaves. You can take them off and throw them away. That'll eliminate the continuity of the fungi in the plant, or on the plant, rather.
17: Okay. I forgot my other question, so I'll call back if I have it.
2: Okay, my love.
17: Or I'll have it. I'm coming in.
2: You got one more? Good morning. You're on the air with that garden guy.
18: Good morning, Lee.
2: Good morning.
18: I have a question. I have a lupine plant that I bought from your place.
2: Mm-hmm.
18: It's beautiful. After a few days, something ate like the whole stem going up in the flowers. I did have some crystals type thing to put around that keeps out some animals. I'm out of that. What do you recommend to prevent anything from eating it?
2: Well, the Bobex are, if it's some type of a squirrel or chipmunk or even deer, will hopefully take care of that for you.
18: So what was the,
2: it's called Bobex R, the letter R.
18: Okay.
2: Yeah, it's for rodents or, animals that run around the yard, rabbits, etc. Yep.
18: I think that's what I had down there, and it seemed to started working.
2: Well,
18: so
2: you have to repeat it every 4 or 5 days and never water over the top. Don't forget, lupine is a wild flower. You see them all along Route 95 up in Maine. I mean,
18: I just came back from Acadia. Yeah. They're all over the
2: all
18: place.
2: Yeah, right? Yeah, that's the birds. So you can thank the birds for that.
18: Ah.
2: Yep.
18: So if I put this down, though, and you say don't water it, when the plant needs watering,
2: here's a good question for you. Who do you think is watering them on the side of the roads in 95 in Maine?
18: Nature.
2: That's it. So you know what? We learn from nature. Sometimes plants that have been established for a year or two don't really require that much water to establish. A new plant only needs one good bath a week. So correct the watering if you're watering more than that. They're not as dry as you think, and most people tend to overwater.
18: Well, that's perfect. Thank you so much.
2: You're very welcome.
18: Okay, bye-bye.
2: Good morning. You're on the air with that garden guy.
10: Good morning. It's Michelle again.
2: Yes, you remember.
10: I remembered my second question. So I have a sort of a bed that has a lot of heuchera in it, and it's not doing great. And I'm wondering, does it need more sun or does it need more? I mean, it's got a lot of shade, but it gets afternoon sun that hits it pretty hard. And that bed dries out fast, but I try to stay on it because it is my shade garden.
2: Well, Yeah, but a shade garden holds water longer if you water it properly. You're using soakers?
10: No, I'm going to do that today because it's the one garden that I tend to overhead water.
2: Uh-huh. Well, you don't want overhead on those. You want just groundwater on those. So maybe a good soaking like we recommend for everything else. Once a week might be sufficient. Yep.
10: One of the challenges in that space is I have five trees overhead, and I'm wondering if they suck the water out of the ground.
2: That's correct.
10: Brunera, things get really, really droopy fast.
2: Well, the problem is with those big trees, they have bigger root systems, so it's like trying to grow grass. So a good long saturation, maybe twice a week, might be in order for you.
10: Right. Okay.
2: Okay.
10: Choker hose is going down today.
2: All right, hon.
10: Thanks so much.
2: Have a great
10: day. All right. Bye.
2: Good morning. You're on the air with that garden guy.
19: Good morning, Lee. Happy Father's Day.
2: Thank you. Same to you.
19: Thank you. I have a holly bush that's 15 feet tall and 15 feet round. How do I get it back into something I can manage?
2: Well, very patiently, you could take off a third of it every year, like right now, or if you should have done it before the new growth's pushed away, but you still have time. Take it back up to a third, and you're going to may hit some kind of bony areas, but it'll start to sprout back with a second flush.
19: Can I get it down? Can I take it right down to 10 feet?
2: A third. If it's 15 feet, you can go back 10 feet, yep.
19: Can I go further than that? Can I get it down to...
2: General rule of thumb, don't go more than a third because the plant can't recover. It goes into shock. And also, you should give it some fertilizer so it can recover somewhat. It's like a dessert after the food, so...
19: Okay. Oh, okay, sir. Thank you.
2: Have a great day. Okay, we're back to, let's talk about removing the bottom leaves of your tomato. There have been so many videos on the Facebook and everywhere about how to take care of the tomatoes, and there's one I've been following where it follows the old school, and of course the old school is always remembering to take the bottom leaves off your tomatoes. That's where the problems start with an early blight or leaf blight or spotting of the leaves, and of course, topical leaves, you shouldn't water over the top anyway. And I think grandma used to do that and got away with it, but it's different today. The plants are much different, especially if you're growing a lot of the heirlooms. They just can't handle any type of fungi. They just get it so easily. And we really don't want to spray. It's more cultural. So taking off those bottom leaves from splashing rain, especially with the rain coming, we haven't really had a lot of rain. And of course, rainwater is a lot different than city water, but again, just to keep an eye on it and take the lower leaves off and don't let them hit the ground. And if you do have a fungus, we have a wonderful organic systemic. We also have copper and sulfur, but this one here is garden phos, which is a phosphoric acid, and it also works on any of the blights, including late blight. So it's one of the more conventional ones that we use and the growers use. So it's a great product to use. So, clematis, boy, are they beautiful this year. They just really came out of nowhere. And the fact is there's a couple of houses on Wood Avenue in Bridgeport, Laurel Avenue rather, and they're growing through the shrub in front of these people's houses. They're just glorious. I mean, I don't know how they're going to get it back in check, but it's got to be a bird or something to drop the seed, and you'll see that sprout out in a volunteer basis, and they just grow like tremendously, and they bloom like nuts. So, but if you have one that's cultivated, of course, there's a pruning schedule that we talk about depending on the size of the flower. The larger flower ones get cut back to about 2 feet off the ground in March. And then, of course, the medium-sized

0: is okay. But when it gets down in the 50s, like last week, it really slows things down. But it makes other things look good. Lettuce and peas are just having a great time. And, of course, the perennials, the prairie plants, the Shasta daisies are just spectacular. And I there's a bunch of them on North Avenue and, near the city line. And they put them in about 2 years ago. They just, every year, they really don't deadhead them, but they cut them back to the ground when they're dead. And they come back like a champ. And nobody waters them. So there are a lot of plants that you can put in that will do a great job without a lot of water. So it's kind of like a zero escape. But once we get some rain, of course, everything looks like I say, diamonds. There's something about rainwater that makes everything look much, much better. So actually, with the drought, somewhat of a drought, the lawns still look pretty good, except for the people that are cutting way too low. And we try to educate landscape people to keep that the mowers cut high around three and a half inches. And those guys just, you know, people just don't understand. They want to see it chopped down like a crew cut. And that browns things off. And, of course, it takes a long time for a recovery process. So a summer fertilizer might be in play right now. A 4-6-4 would be wonderful. That's the same product. And if it cools down a little bit, if you have a lot of weed, you can get away with a weed and feed. But you can delay that application until the fall. It does a much better job in the fall. So we'll be back right after these messages.
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0: And we're back. And like I mentioned before, our plant of the week is the tree form Salix, Hakura Nishiki. I can never speak Japanese, of course, but it's a dappled willow, and they are 25% off. What a deal, I'll tell you. And, of course, the other things that are really taking off like crazy this week are a lot of the perennials, and this is daylily time. A lot of the rebloomers, which have become very popular, the Happy Returns and the Stelladoras, and there's a couple of other varieties that will rebloom, but these are the dwarfer types that you see in a lot of the parking lots, and they look absolutely stunning right now. The problem is, once they go out of bloom and they don't get any type of attention, where people don't take the dead flowers off, and that's why they're called daylilies. Daylily means a flower blooms for one day, so when you have a number of stems coming up and blooming, that's what makes them look so prolific. So, but you do need to maintain them somewhat by taking those dead stems off once they're all done, and even the yellow leaves. And we find that sometimes we get aphid damage on the base, so you got to look a little closer. And mulching is a key issue, and I think most of these landscape operations really overmulch. In fact, I've been reading a number of articles on, of course, volcanoes. We don't believe in volcano mulching is taboo, but even putting mulch right up to the neck of a rose bush is probably not advised. You want to keep it about 2 or 3 inches away. This way here, the plant can actually breathe. And you want to put the mulch where the root systems are, not so much where the base is. So that goes for most trees and shrubs. Leave that little ring, and that'll give you a little area to put that fertilizer down when it's needed. So keep in mind, you want to fertilize your roses between April and August. You don't want to do it after the 15th. The August 15th

0: happens to be a very special day in the horticultural world. That's when you stop doing any pruning, you stop feeding roses, and you let things kind of slow down for the winter time or prepare for the winter time. So let's go right to the phone. Good morning. You're on the air with That Garden Guy.
1: Hey, Lee. This is Jay from Madison. And I'm out, was out in the garden right now weeding, and these, I have three willows planted along the house, kind of. And they're young. They're like 2 years old, possibly. And they keep browning off. Like one of the, you know, I'll look and the whole stem is like dried up and everything. And I don't know if it's what the watering, if it's too much watering or not enough watering.
0: Well, what type of willows are you talking about?
1: They're the variegated leaf, okay. You know.
0: Those basically don't need a lot of water. How long you had them in there?
1: About 2 years.
0: Oh, you shouldn't be watering them at all.
1: Okay.
0: Yeah, if unless your sprinklers are hitting them. If you have sprinklers.
1: Yes.
0: Okay.
1: I have no sprinklers.
0: No, they don't need water. I mean, they're pretty much on their own by now, and they'll probably do much better without a lot of water. But if you feel that they're in a really hot spot, or there's a reflection off the house where it tends to be a lot warmer, one good soaking a week should do it. But other than that, they should be on their own.
1: Well, they are kind of in a hot spot. They get the afternoon sun.
0: Okay.
1: And, you know, it stays there.
0: So how often have you been watering them?
1: I have to keep better track.
0: Well,
1: because I'm not one of those that just dribbles water on.
0: Right. But too much water would create the brown spots. So why don't you lay off the water for a while? Let nature take its course.
1: I will.
0: Okay.
1: I will. All right. Let's do a rain dance.
0: There you go. It's coming.
1: I hope so.
0: Yes, ma'am.
1: I'm on a well.
0: Oh,
1: okay.
0: Boy. All right.
1: Have a great day. Talk to you later. You too. Bye.
0: Good morning. You're on the air with That Garden Guy.
2: Good morning, Lee. How are you today?
0: I'm fine. How are you?
2: Great. I have a hydrangea that's purple this year. How do I get it back to the Nikko blue?
0: Well, we were going to talk about that. It will be the soil acidity, of course, and aluminum sulfate or ammonium sulfate will sour the soil. Apply it twice a year in spring and fall, and that will drop the pH down, or a good old sulfur will bring it down too, and you'll get more blue. Ironically, you have a very unique situation. Your pH, if you were to test it, is probably a 6.5, which is when you get that purple. So.
2: Okay, so I have to wait till the fall, huh?
0: Well, no, you can apply that right now, but it's not going to happen overnight. It may take a couple of years to bring that acidity down to get that blue color. And if you keep applying it every year, that should bring it bluer and bluer every single year.
2: Great. Thank you so much, Lee.
0: You're welcome.
2: Bye-bye.
0: Bye-bye. And for the folks that want that pink or red, of course, you want to add calcitic lime or calcium, and that will bring the pH up. And if you get your little soil pH test kit out there and you get it at 7.0, which is water, you'll have white. And, of course, we have new cultivars of white. We have so many different varieties of hydrangeas. It's absolutely ridiculous. And every week somebody calls up for a new one, and we look into it. And if it's available, we try to get it for them. And that's been, you know, the prognosis for this industry. We're on a weekly basis with one of our better nurseries, so they have the largest selection and largest inventory, and we're very proud to do business. And that would be Price Corner Farm right here in Connecticut. So we are shopping local. We're not going all over the country. We do that early in the season when we can't get everything that we need, but now we're in local world. So let's go right to the phone. Good morning. You're on the air with That Garden Guy.
3: Oh, hi. This is Christine calling from New Haven.
0: Yes, ma'am.
3: Hi. So I have a couple of questions. I'm planting my tomatoes finally. I'm doing cherry tomatoes, and I did some grape tomatoes. I do them in the buckets, And I'm wondering, is it better for 3 or 5 gallon buckets?
0: 5 gallon. Well, 5 gallon or 10 gallon, believe it or not.
3: Oh, really? Wow.
0: Well, the larger the pot, the less you have to water. Because when you do water, there's much more volume of soil, especially if you're using a bumper crop and lobster compost. Those are wonderful products to mix together for tomatoes, and you won't get any blossom end rot. And it keeps the pH where you want it. But, and then the watering, if it's like a small pot. If you have a 4-inch houseplant, you're going to water it much, much more frequently than a 8-inch pot. It's the same thing with tomatoes.
3: Oh, okay. And then I wanted to do cucumbers in the pot.
0: Yep.
3: Is that possible?
0: Of course. And you could, if you have a fence, or I do mine in right next to the gate, and I put the pot right up next to the fence and let the cucumbers climb up. They do much better climbing, and this way they don't get as much a leaf spot and fungus on them.
3: So should I do those in 5 or 10 as well?
0: No, you can get away with a little less because they don't like it as wet as tomatoes. So,
3: I could do 3 gallons
0: You have 3 gallons for one. Well, I put in, they come in three packs. Just put the whole group right in, and it'll find their way up.
3: Oh, perfect. Okay, great. That answers my question. You have a great day.
0: You too. Thank you.
3: Thanks.
0: Bye-bye.
3: Yep, bye-bye.
0: All right. Our tip of the week is manage your sprinklers. Water smart. I mean, this is really it's always an advertisement for water, because water is the key. Too much water can create problems. Too little water can create bigger problems. So, but you can also, you can correct underwatering. You can't correct overwatering. So, the soaker hoses, like we instructed, try to use them once a week and let them run one whole day so you water deep. And the example we give is, if you're really thirsty, if I offered you a shot glass of water or a 16-ounce cup, which one would you take? And most people say, well, that's easy. I take the 16-ounce. So that's what we're talking about. We want to give it one good soaking so that it sustains it for a week or so. You don't have to water that much. And if you're really curious, and we do experiment at the store, I do all my tomatoes, cucumbers, and, of course, herbs in pots. And we'll put up a schedule. I just planted last week. We soaked 3 times, the triple dip, as I call it. We did it, and it's holding up very well. And, of course, now we have rain coming Monday, so I probably won't use any type of city water or any type of irrigation on those plants until it gets really hot and dry. And you can also tell by the weight. The weight is a giveaway. A gallon of water will weigh about 7 to 9 pounds, depending on, you know, what scale you use, of course. And that creates a big differential in the weight of the pot. So that's the best way. If you can lift that pot, and that's how we always recommend watering, say, fig trees, etc., that are in pots. And my recommendation, if you have a fig tree, take the pot and all, put it in the ground for the summer, put it right down to the rim of the soil, and use that as a watering reservoir, a guide. Fill up the pot slowly and let it saturate until it gets very wet and the water comes up to the top of the pot, and then that's enough water for a week or two. So let's go right to the phone. Good morning. You're on the air with that garden guy.
4: Oh, good morning, and happy Father's Day to you.
0: Thank you.
4: I'm calling from Ansonia. I have a Kusa dogwood that is about 3 or 4 years old. It has a very tall middle spike, which is what, the lead?
0: Yep.
4: I'd like to bring it down, but I don't know what time of year.
0: I would do it right now if you could. You want, because it's going to start pushing new growth, so you want the growth to go where you want it to go. Sacrifice to whatever flowers you might have on that main stalk, and take it back up to a third. Don't go more than a third.
4: All right. Oh, thank you very much. I was afraid to do it before.
0: No, don't be afraid, but I'm glad you called before you pruned.
4: Thank you. Thank you. Have a wonderful day.
0: You too.
4: Thank you. Bye-bye.
0: Bye-bye. Okay, our recipe of the week. I just made it this week. I have a friend of mine that that I deal with all the time, and he said, you know, my son is graduating from middle school, and he loves tiramisu. Could you make a tray of tiramisu? And I said, of course I can. So, of course, I found a nice recipe, and I had a little twist in it. I added some extra things that I normally you don't put in tiramisu. The hardest thing was finding the ladyfingers. I thought they'd be much more available and much larger, and I ended up with a bunch of small ones. So let me tell you, dipping them in that coffee is a challenge, but I hopefully it came out well. I haven't heard back from him, but it looked pretty good. So we are offering that as our recipe of the week. So remember, don't Google it. Just scan them at our podcast are available on our website. You can follow us on Instagram and Facebook. And it's not me, folks. It's my daughter that does all of that posts, and it makes me look good. So I'm just the voice behind the woman that's running the operation. So happy Father's Day to everybody.

0: enjoy this. And have the World Cup is on. Go USA.
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3: From ABC News, I'm Brian Clark. Optimism from Vice President J.D. Vance in Switzerland, where negotiations are beginning on a permanent deal to end the war between the U.S. and Iran.
4: We're all working towards regional peace. There, of course, are going to be sometimes disagreements about precisely how to get there, but I actually feel great about where we are in Lebanon. There's still some additional wood to chop, but we're going to keep on working at it.
3: Pakistan and Qatar taking part in the negotiations, but ABC's Tom Sufi Burge is in Switzerland and says the U.S. and Iran may be starting off on the wrong foot.
5: Looming over everything right now is the fact that Iran Saturday announced that once again it was shutting the Strait of Hormuz. So even before these much more complicated negotiations begin on the future of Iran's nuclear program, that memorandum of understanding signed by President Trump less than 4 days ago appears to be at risk of falling apart.
3: U.S. Central Command said the strait was open, and Energy Secretary Chris Wright told ABC's This Week there was plenty of transit.
6: 67 went through yesterday on an oil and oil products volumes about equal to where we were before the war.
3: Referring to the number of ships passing through the straits, when it comes to passing through, millions of people will be doing that today at airports, says ABC's Andrew Dimbert.
7: Airports across the country could see some of the biggest crowds of the year today. In fact, the TSA expects to screen more than 3 million people to pass through security checkpoints today, a level that would rival Thanksgiving.
3: But parts of the plains and Midwest could see weather conditions that don't just make travel difficult, but dangerous.
8: What we've got are a line of storms ripping and running straight through parts of the plains in the Midwest. As a result, we have a level 2 out of 5 damaging wind, large hail, isolated tornadoes for anyone living from Wichita to Springfield. But another imminent threat is that of flash flooding.
3: It's ABC meteorologist Samara Theodore. 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
3: Authorities in Los Angeles have declared a state of emergency for the county after a warehouse fire at Boyle Heights is creating a potential biohazard. Millions of tons of food inside could be spoiling and rotting. County Supervisor Hilda Solis says
12: people that need air filters, they need to come forward and let us know exactly where they reside so that we can take care of that. And we're coordinating that with the city and with the county.
3: She also announced that shelters are opening for people and their pets who are affected. Police in Chicago still searching for suspects after at least a dozen people were hurt in a shooting at a Juneteenth celebration on the city's south side late Friday, says ABC's Lisette Nunez.
13: Michael Blount was home at the time of the shooting. He says he's disappointed it happened at a time when people were looking to celebrate the holiday.
14: It was a shame that it happened on Juneteenth.
13: Mayor Brandon Johnson was asked about the mass shooting and what measures police are taking.
15: My administration is working overtime, not only to hold people accountable, to remove illegal guns off the streets of the city of Chicago.
13: A motive for the shooting is unclear. Police have not made any arrest.
3: Officials in the Dominican Republic say at least one tourist, a woman from Italy, is dead after a massive fire broke out at a resort in the Dominican Republic on Friday. Cause of the fire is under investigation. It took about 5 hours to contain. I'm Brian Clark, ABC News.
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20: Bridgeport leaders will review a one-year suspension on the launch of new smoke shops in the city. The proposal comes after several recent police raids uncovered illegal cannabis and other drugs at local businesses. The pause could give the city time to develop stronger oversight and hold shop owners accountable. The Planning and Zoning Commission is expected to discuss the measure later this month. Fairfield School Zone speed cameras will remain active throughout the summer, but without the 20-mile-per-hour speed limit. While classes are out of session, cameras will enforce the posted speed limits of 25 to 30 miles per hour. Town officials say the cameras will continue operating around the clock through September 1st, when school zone enforcement resumes. A 19-year-old former Fairfield Prep student is facing a felony charge after police say he attempted to extort $200,000 from the private school. Authorities allege that Kevin Orban sent threatening messages through social media in April, demanding money and suggesting there would be consequences if the school did not pay. Police arrested Orban on a warrant in early June and charged him with attempt first-degree larceny. He was released on a promise to appear and is scheduled to return to court in August. A long vacant site in North Stamford could soon be redeveloped into a small housing project. A proposal now under review would divide the 13-acre property, formerly home to the Twin Lakes Swim and Tennis Club, into 5 residential lots. City environmental officials voiced support for the plan, saying it would remove deteriorating structures and large paved areas while increasing green space. The proposal now heads to Stamford's planning board for further review. And a New Canaan police officer is asking the public for help in finding a living kidney donor. Officer Clinton Jarvis, who has served the New Canaan Police Department since 2015, is living with polycystic kidney disease, a genetic condition that gradually reduces kidney function. Jarvis says a kidney transplant would give him the best chance for a healthier future and allow him to continue serving his family and community. People interested in learning more about becoming a donor can register through the National Kidney Registry. With WICC News, I'm Rebecca Horton.
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2: 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Weather update.
1: Today will be partly sunny and warm with a shower or thunderstorm later this afternoon with a high below 80s. Partly cloudy this evening and overnight near 60. Showers over to a steadier rain by Monday afternoon with a high low 70s. I'm meteorologist Paul Piorek on WICC.
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0: And wake up, Connecticut, wake up, our listeners. 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And this morning, our wake-up call is the same as ever. If you're tired of being divided and manipulated and lied to, tired of a president saying he has no limits on his power, as he said yesterday, tired of the right-wing screamers and whiners on talk radio, the science deniers, the trillionaires, bullies, climate deniers, and those who won't fight for you. If you're tired of your being democracy swept away, if you're tired of the slouch toward Gomorrah coming out of the White House, this is your home for full-throated endorsement of the pillars of American democracy and red meat for the ideals that built this great nation. And on that, I want to wish every father out there a happy Father's Day, because we know without fathers in America, we wouldn't have had all those suckers and losers, as the president said, buried at Normandy Beach. Yes, he said it. He called those who died for our country suckers and losers. And in preparation for this show on Father's Day, and I want to just add that all the good wishes go out to Melissa Kane and her family. They're struggling with a family illness right now. She's not in the studio. She's attending to things that a mother and a father need to do, whether it's Father's Day or not. And we wish all the best to her family and speedy recovery to all. I'm sure she'll be joining me back in the studio next week. And we don't have a guest this week. So it's just me. You're kind of stuck with me. Isn't that terrible? I mean, I get a lot of nasty hate mail from the MAGA crowd on my Facebook pages and whatnot. And recently, we broached some big ideas up at the Capitol with our own Jonathan Kamal here at Connoisseur Media to talk about a bridge to Long Island, and much talked about for many, many years. Big, giant idea, big infrastructure project, create many, many thousands of jobs. And obviously, it would have a tremendous, we believe, positive impact on economy and transportation. However, it's just an idea. It's an idea that requires study. So we proposed a study. And I actually had people threatening physical violence over my advocacy for a study. This is where we are, ladies and gentlemen, at this point in our nation's history. Fans flamed by the man in the White House who promotes tremendous algae growth in our reflecting pool, tears down the East Wing, wants to build a giant arc to block the view of all those suckers and losers, that he would call them, buried at Arlington National Cemetery so that it would look upon a massive Trump arch rather than all those people who humbly rest having served our country. It's a terrible time, and I've had to reflect a lot because it's Father's Day, and I think, you know, I've had lots of titles in my life, political and otherwise, and some titles that are more epithets by some of the MAGA crowd. But that's okay, because once you put ideas out there, you got to be ready for that, right? But I have a lot of time to reflect, and I've read an awful lot about Mr. Trump and his upbringing, and I've come to an understanding, which I want to share with you after the break. We're going to go to a break right now for some ads. Can you believe it? We just had so many, now we're going to have some more. We'll be right back after this.
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0: And we are back, thanks to Connoisseur Media, WICC 95.9 FM and 600 AM. I'm in the studio by myself this weekend, which mercifully for some of you, maybe, you know, you could turn it off or easier. I don't know, but I'd like to talk about the things that aren't usually talked about on the radio. Some of those require some reflection, and I was thinking about the reflecting pool and how the current occupant of the White House, as I like to refer to him, or what's left of the White House, is a person who knows everything and is always right. And if you read about his family history, which I've done recently an awful lot, you understand why he would come out and say that those who died for our country were suckers and losers, because winning is the only thing in his life. And he was raised to believe that the only winning is wealth. And so obviously that's skewed way far away from the message of a Father's Day, which is a day where we reflect on the value of the love of a father for his children, whether that comes from your biological father or your adoptive father. In my case, the love of a father is what builds the future, children into adults. And we stop once a year to think about Father's Day. And, you know, I was thinking about the reflecting pool and the disastrous no-bid contract, which is illegal, that the president did, which made the reflecting pool full of algae because the person was not qualified. The reason why, you know, through my life in government, I can tell you that the reason why things go out to bid and public entities at city, state, and local level have to take the lowest qualified bidder, not always the lowest bidder, because sometimes the lowest bidders put in a price that's not commensurate with their qualifications, and you can reject bids because the bidder is not qualified. So, but you have to go with the one who will provide the best bang for the buck for the taxpayers. Now, obviously, when you have a president in the White House and you've built swimming pools for him before at all of his luxury results that he's bought and purchased through all kinds of tax gimmicks, you know, the president, you know, you're not going to get the reflecting pool meeting the majesty of the moment, shall we say, in Washington. Anyone who's traveled to Washington is in awe of the things that L'Enfant and others did to design architecture that inspires, right? Architecture that lifts you up, that reaches down into your soul and doesn't play to your lowest common denominator. And when you have a person in the White House who wants to blame everyone with dark skin for their problems, every person who is here on a work visa, every person who's stealing from America, which they're not, obviously, they're building the greatest economy the world's ever known. And now our economy is weak because of his tariffs, his illegal wars, and his attack on those among us who are trying to come here to build a better life. So we know this is anti-American. We know this goes against our values as Americans. And yet we've got a press and we've got sort of ruling class that wants to keep telling us stories. Now, you don't have to go very far from Connecticut. In fact, you don't have to leave Connecticut at all to know about corruption. Ironically, June 21st, not only, as Lee Ganim has just pointed out, is the longest day of sunlight in the year, longest number of hours of sunlight, and it's the summer solstice, and so the days begin to get shorter, although, boy, am I loving waking up at 5 o'clock in the morning and seeing the sun out. This is wonderful. You get more fishing in that way. Not to go too far afield here, but Lee Ganim did tell me during the break that the best gift for your father or your grandfather or a father you're buying a gift for from a business like Ganim Garden Center in Fairfield on the Post Road Extension is a pot full of herbs that you can put right next to the grill. So as dad's out there grilling or mom's out there grilling, dad could pick his herbs and use them on the grill. I thought that was quite a clever idea. Thank you, Lee. I hope people do that for their father. Give their father a living gift. One of the most important things I did as mayor was plant trees and run the Mayor's Conservation Corps and build renewable energy. These were all things that helped us get more in line with nature and fight climate change and create jobs. Unfortunately, most cities aren't doing that as much anymore. New Haven seems to be now the leader, not Bridgeport, but New Haven. And we salute the mayor of New Haven, for all the great work, and his state representative now, Steve Winter, who is the head of sustainability. So we want to hats off to New Haven. And there's a connection here in the show today to New Haven. And after we talk a little bit down to the bottom of the hour about, unfortunately, how toxic Donald Trump's early life was, it formed him into a malignant narcissist, as he is now, getting pleasure from hurting people. We're going to talk about the Gish Gallop. I don't know if you ever heard of the Gish Gallop, but it's what Russia does to us through its paying for social media in the United States to disrupt our society. The Gish Gallop, or fire hosing. It's something the president does very well, in coordination with the Russians or not. I'm not sure, but nobody knows. The other thing we're going to talk about in the second half of the show is Flat Roger Sherman. Flat Roger Sherman. I don't even know if he's still flat. I mean, at one point he was three-dimensional. But you have a little bit of clue here if you want to look up Roger Sherman before we talk about him in the second half of the show. Probably one of the most important American politicians to ever live, and we rarely talk about him. But thanks to Stephanie Thomas, our Secretary of State, we have a promotional campaign to talk about Flat Roger Sherman and how his tremendous involvement in the early foundations of our country, on par with Jefferson and Washington and Ben Franklin and John Adams, he was every bit as important as they were. And yet Connecticut has not promoted Roger Sherman until now, until Stephanie Thomas has taken the bull by the horn, so to speak, and talked about this giant of a man. And then we'll continue always to have the thread of the history of corruption in Connecticut. But today being the longest day of the year, June 21st, and also the anniversary of one of the milestones in the history of Corrupticut, that was the resignation of Governor, three-time elected Governor John Rowland. Now, why do we say how many times they were elected? Three times we made a mistake. Three times we elected a person who was flawed, a person who was prone to do pay-to-play. Now, part of the reason we call the show Wake Up is we have to wake up, right? You and I, we have to wake up and be more discerning and force the press to do a better job of really going into people's character flaws. I mean, Donald Trump's character flaws would fill up the entire giant building I'm in right now, single-spaced. There's just so much he's done evil in his life that it's hard. It gets back to the Gish Gallop we'll talk about later. But it's hard to chronicle it, isn't it? It's just amazing. So Governor Rowland, Mayor Ganim, and Mayor Giordano were all forced it seemed like the dominoes kept falling, right? You remember that? It was Rowland, then Giordano, then Ganim. They were all, to a certain extent, I mean, Giordano was a little different because he was snorting cocaine in his office and having sex with a 14-year-old. That was a little different than Ganim and Rowland. We can't think that they ever stooped that low. But Rowland and Ganim obviously were doing pay to play. They were getting money to their private bank accounts or getting things done to their homes, done at no cost, whether it was hot tubs or chimneys or roofs or windows, all done for free. You know, I would love it if somebody came and bought me new windows. Wouldn't you? I mean, we have people that advertise on this station for new windows. They're wonderful products, but you're talking, you know, hundreds and hundreds and hundreds of dollars per window. Now, they really do pay off, right? Because you save energy, your house value goes up. But, you know, nobody's lined up to give me new windows. Now, I would say when I was mayor, I've had a few people offer me things that were untoward, and I politely refused them, and that was it. It was never done in a way that you could pin something on somebody. It was sort of subtle, but you know what the intent was. And you just steered away from those people and kept your hands in your pockets, you know, not in their pockets. Unfortunately, Rowland and Ganim put their hands in other people's pockets and went to jail. You know, I think Rowland went twice, right? So sad, because Connecticut has this heritage of Roger Sherman and forming a country based on the pillars of democracy that we all know and love. And have elected giants, right? We've elected Lowell Weicker. We've elected Richard Blumenthal, Joe Lieberman, now Chris Murphy. We've elected giants to office, even great mayors. And I remember George Atherton, the mayor of Hartford, great mayor, was a weak mayor form of government. Now it's stronger. And we have a new dynamic mayor in Hartford, Arunin. He's a wonderful man. But we've got a long way to go to get back to the kinds of people whose public lives, anyway, we don't care about their private lives, but their public lives didn't have their hands in other people's pockets and were risking their lives, right? People founded this country risked their lives. We talked a few weeks ago, I read Newt Gingrich's book, actually, about the Battle of Trenton, where if it weren't for that battle, we would all be still part of the United Kingdom. So, you know, George Washington was on the balls of his butt, and his soldiers didn't even have shoes. You know, they found their way to Trenton by following the blood in the snow of the soldiers that went before them who had no shoes or boots. And it's just amazing that we had this kind of sacrifice, and we've gone all the way to where we take it for granted and we elect without waking up. We've got to wake up. Without waking up, wake up the media to report on the candidates. I remember how frustrating it was when you're running for office. You might even be running against a criminal with a long criminal record, and you were treated the same way, having never gone to jail. Your motives are just as suspect. I think that that's unfair to mostly all the people in politics who are law-abiding and good people. I happen to lobby up in the Capitol now for the International Brotherhood of Electrical Workers and the National Electrical Contractors Association, who, as a warning here, have nothing to do with the content of the show, but it does allow me to see legislators at their best. And whether you're listening to a debate by the people who you don't agree with, like Representative Dubitsky and the good senator there, whose name is slipping me right now, and it's amazing I can't remember his name because he's up speaking constantly, Senator Sampson. I don't agree with nearly everything they say, but they are good-hearted in that they are not doing what they say for profit. They're doing because they believe in these values. Now, those are values anathema to maybe you and I, but, you know, they are very, very important people to have debates with. Even the debate now between Senator Fazio and Governor Lamont. Now, Governor Lamont has a great track record to run on, but he has to put it up against an opponent. And now the opponent, Ryan Fazio, is talking about property taxes. Obviously, property taxes are something on all of our minds now that reval has happened. Just as another caution on that issue, as being a CEO of the state's largest city, I have to tell you, don't blame your chief elected official. They may have nothing to do with your property taxes going up because it's based on reval. It's based on how much your value of your property has gone up and how it relates to the value of other properties, especially commercial. There's always a back and forth between a shift to commercial, a shift to residential, which your mayor or first selectman has nothing to do with. The only thing a mayor or first selectman can do is cut your services, cut your police, fire, sanitation, libraries, and parks if they want to save you on taxes. So please don't attack your CEOs right now. They're doing the best they can, whether they're Democrat or Republican. We're going to come right back after the news at the bottom of the hour and talk more about Father's Day and what it means to be a father and how it affects our country and our state and our cities. Be right back after the news. Thanks.
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5: Bridgeport leaders will review a one-year suspension on the launch of new smoke shops in the city. The proposal comes after several recent police raids uncovered illegal cannabis and other drugs at local businesses. The pause could give the city time to develop stronger oversight and hold shop owners accountable. The Planning and Zoning Commission is expected to discuss the measure later this month. Fairfield School Zone speed camera program will remain active throughout the summer, but without the 20-mile-per-hour speed limit. While classes are out of session, cameras will enforce the posted speed limits of 25 to 30 miles per hour. Town officials say the cameras will continue operating around the clock through September 1st, when school zone enforcement resumes. A 19-year-old former Fairfield Prep student is facing a felony charge after police say he attempted to extort $200,000 from the private school. Authorities allege that Kevin Orban sent threatening messages through social media in April, demanding money and suggesting there would be consequences if the school did not pay. Police arrested Orban on a warrant in early June and charged him with attempted first-degree larceny. He was released on a promise to appear and is scheduled to return to court in August. Four people have been displaced after a house fire in Norwalk on Friday afternoon. Firefighters responded just after 1 p.m. and found residents attempting to put out the blaze with a garden hose. Officials say the fire started on a porch and spread up the siding into the roof of the home. Crews brought the fire under control in less than 30 minutes, and no injuries were reported. The American Red Cross is assisting the displaced residents while the Norwalk Fire Marshal's Office investigates the cause of the fire. And a new Canaan police officer is asking the public for help in finding a living kidney donor. Officer Clinton Jarvis, who has served with the New Canaan Police Department since 2015, is living with polycystic kidney disease, a genetic condition that gradually reduces kidney function. Jarvis says a kidney transplant would give him the best chance for a healthier future and allow him to continue serving his family and community. People interested in learning more about becoming a kidney donor can register through the National Kidney Registry. With WICC News, I'm Rebecca Horton.
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1: 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Weather update.
8: Today will be partly sunny and warm with a shower and thunderstorm later this afternoon with a high below 80s. Partly cloudy this evening and overnight near 60. Showers over to a steadier rain by Monday afternoon with a high and low 70s. I'm meteorologist Paul Piorek on WICC.
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0: And we are back here in the studios of Connoisseur Media on the voice of Connecticut, the Wake Up with Finch and Kane show. My wonderful co-host, Melissa Kane, who's been active in the fight against illegal guns and so many other great fights in Connecticut, unfortunately had to take a weekend off because she's home helping a family member to mend after a pretty significant operation. John, her husband, is there supporting their daughter. And I want to wish John a happy Father's Day and wish your daughter a speedy recovery. Obviously, she would be in here if the snow drifts were up to 6 feet, but you can't keep her away when it's a family member. And how appropriate is that when we celebrate family values today and Father's Day? And I want to just talk a little bit about what it means to be a father, if you don't mind, because I do think rearing children is probably the hardest thing I've ever tried to do. And it's certainly the most gratifying. I mean, you know, they talk about the love of a parent. Your child does something really dumb, you still love them. Your child says something terrible to you, you still love them. It persists through all the slings and arrows of life, doesn't it? And it's a true gift for us as human beings, as we've evolved to this point in our human evolution, to be able to peaceably live together without wars. Oh, wait a minute. Sorry about that. Without wars in the United States, anyway. We create them, according to this present, but we don't have them here on our shore, thankfully. And he said yesterday there's no limits to his power. The stuff he says, and of course we'll get into the Gish galloping in a few moments about how that so fits a fitting description of him. Wake up is obviously a sycophant free zone. Even if our friends say something dumb, even if our kids say something dumb, as good fathers, this is a sycophant free zone. We're not going to kiss up to people who have power or power over us. So we're going to try to say truth like it is. And that's what fathers have to do, isn't it? So I have a very interesting father story from my own background that maybe helps to bring us in to talk about one of the fathers of Connecticut, one of the fathers of United States of America, Roger Sherman. But what is a father, right? I mean, a father is somebody who raises you up. I've seen a lot of people in Bridgeport through mixed families where the father may not be present for whatever reason, and an uncle, a grandma, a grandfather steps in and fathers the children. You know, I was a single parent for several years, and I believe that I mothered and fathered my children when I had them, as well as my former spouses who mothered and fathered the children while they had them. You know, fathering is not just to be done by fathers sometimes, and neither is mothering. I mean, it's unique to our challenges and our psyches, but we can assume those roles, and we can also assume them if they're not our biological children. I was born out of wedlock in 1956, and in 1956, we were called bastards. We were to be hidden. We were to have our rights taken from us. It was a terrible situation to be adopted in the post-World War II era, because there was so many, there's a lot of illicit sex going on, and therefore there was a lot of children being born out of wedlock. It stands to reason that so many people had guns to their head and lost their friends, lost their families. They sought comfort in one another's arms, and there was a lot of us born through that post-World War II passion. I think it's normal to assume that that would happen after the largest war in the world's history, up till now. So, World War II, my father suffered from post-traumatic stress disorder, my adopted father, and his wife, my mom, were not able to have children at first. So they adopted. And when I did my story about being adopted, I found out many, many, many years later, because our records are locked up and kept from us. The Secret Service, the FBI, the Marines could get your records of who you are and when you were, where you were born and who your parents were, but you are forbidden from it. Up until about 1975, every state in the United States allowed you to get your birth records when you turned 18. Now, I don't believe that for one moment an adoptee should be ever restricted from getting their birth records. Of course, they don't mean much to you until you're 14, 15, or 16, so the compromise with adoptees has always been when you become of majority age, you can find out who you are and where you came from and who your parents were. After World War II, the Catholic Church and others got together with elected leaders and said, this is verboten. You can't know who you, these kids can't know who they are, because we've promised the mothers never to be found out, which was an illegal promise if it was made. And in many cases, it wasn't. As a senator, a state senator, I was confronted with women who had given their children up for adoption. It was one of the most moving meetings I've had in my lifetime. And through many, many tears, they explained how they thought it was best to put their child up for adoption, but they never, ever thought they would be barred for life from finding out what happened to them. They literally didn't know if their children were alive or dead, in bad situations, good situations, whatever. They had no legal rights. They gave all the legal rights up. So if they found their child and the child was being abused, they'd have no protective rights to protect their offspring. This was a sick situation. Now, it still exists in most states in the United States, actually. But progressive blue states, for the most part, have changed the law. And they've said, no, when you become an adult, the government, the state, cannot hide your identity from you illegally locked in a probate court. That's just wrong. That's unethical. So they've changed it. So in my search, I found that my birth father was a cadet at West Point who fell in love with a lovely gal from Stratford who, at a football game, he ran a play to the sidelines, according to Coach Newt Rock, Vince Lombardi, and assistant coach. And he ran the play, landed in front on the sidelines, probably not a successful play, and he landed in front of a whole bunch of pretty girls, and he hollered up to them where the party was after the game. And one thing led to another. They fell in love and dated for several years. And I was born. And rather than give up his commission to West Point, my birth parents decided this was the best thing to do was be to find another family that would take me in. And then, of course, after I was adopted by Marge and Bill, out pops three other kids because my father's shell shock, as they called it then, the PTSD, was reduced, and normal natural events occurred, and I have three wonderful siblings. I tell you that story because my dad, Bill Finch, was a great father. And I'm sure that my biological father, Bob Veal, down in Atlanta, would have been a great dad, too. I've met his four siblings, my four siblings, his four children, and they're all wonderful people. And I think it could have worked, but he probably wouldn't have been able to finish at West Point, undoubtedly, and then his career would have gone on a different trajectory. I'm just so happy it worked out the way it did. And then I learned from this guy, Bill Finch, that he called himself the original Bill Finch. I learned how to be a dad. And being a dad is the greatest thing because you can see your kids, despite my best efforts, grow into wonderful, successful people. And that's not what happened with Donald Trump, getting back to the theme of this show. We've got to really talk about his upbringing, because if you look at Donald Trump's background, it was troubled, troubled, troubled. He was made to be a malignant narcissist, to hurt people and enjoy it. That was how he was raised. His family dynamics was a crucible for making bad outcomes. His oldest brother, Fred, was supposed to take over the firm, and Fred couldn't handle the pressure of the family and became an alcoholic and died at a young age. His son, Fred III, lives in Connecticut, and I admire him for the book that I've read that he wrote trying to explain how Donald is a just very destructive human being. And although he could love him as an uncle, he doesn't trust him as a public servant. Someday our paths will cross, and I'll tell Fred how much I enjoyed that book. And Mary, his sister, both of whom were written out of the will by a Fred Trump who was

0: And he avoided the draft by going to British Columbia, running the brothels, making money, then come back to New York and saying, you know, I really need a wife. I'm going to go back to Germany where I feel more comfortable finding a wife. He found a woman to marry, and they married. And he was asked by the German government to leave because he was a draft dodger and he wasn't loyal to Germany. So he had to come back to the United States. You know, I wish that we were as forgiving, that Germany was as forgiving to his grandfather as we were to Donald Trump for avoiding the draft, because Donald Trump never would have come to America, which would have been so much better for America. But in any case, he came, he saw and he conquered, and he started a business. Unfortunately, he seemed to have a drinking problem too, and died of the Spanish flu and the complications, probably from a weakened body. Although he left quite a bit of money to his wife, and she continued the business, and her son, Fred Jr., at the age of 18, left school and started building garages and small homes and built it into a massive fortune. He wasn't of majority age yet, so his mother was the de facto president of the company, and she turned it over to him. We have to take a quick break, and we'll come back with more on how history has made this malignant narcissist, but have some sympathy on him, because you'll find out more about how he was raised. We'll be right back after these messages.
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0: So, we're back in the studios talking about, unfortunately, the very unfortunate growing up of the current president. And I'm going to cut it a little bit short because it's an unseemly story it's kind of depressing. But you can read the memoirs of various family members who tried to reveal his deficiencies to the American public, and unfortunately, we did not listen. We need to wake up. We need our press to help wake up more of our fellow countrymen, because we've elected somebody who's obviously shown his danger to the principles of American democracy that we hold so dear, and to world peace. Fred Trump created this massive amount of money. He tried to get his son, Fred Trump Jr., to take over, and he really wasn't able to. He became an amazing pilot in his own right, was one of the early and standout, by all accounts, pilots for TWA. And, you know, this was a cherry job that he got. And yet his brother, Donald, and his father called him a glorified bus driver. And, of course, that just pushed his ego further down from the people he needed love from the most. And that's, on Father's Day, a sad story, because father's love should be unconditional. And Fred Trump's love was always conditional. He created a monster in Donald, and he helped to kill his oldest son. It's a very, very sad story to read by anybody's standards. And if you read it, you do have – I don't say I have sympathy for the president, but – I certainly have a greater understanding of why he enjoys to hurt people, why he has to win all the time, why he thinks he's smart when he obviously has no clue what he's talking about. But, you know, you understand it a little bit better. So it's getting back to the theme of Father's Day. Let's remember that Donald Trump, for all of his horrible actions and faults, is still a father and is trying to raise children. Let's wish him the best in that regard. And his children are trying to raise children. Let's wish them the best in that regard. But let's remember always that, you know, love makes a family. And Donald Trump was obviously sacrificed of that love since birth. And it's made him who he is. And it's

0: shows you why we should love our children, and they don't have to be president of the United States to be a full, complete person. In fact, I would say that anyone knowing these stories would prefer that Donald Trump was loved and didn't turn out to be the malignant narcissist and so dangerous to our country that he has been. You almost can't blame him in a way. It's sad, but true. So now we're going to talk about one of the most prolific fathers in so many ways from Connecticut. And the name of the man's, hopefully you know his name, Roger Sherman. The town of Sherman's named after him. It was part of New Milford where he raised his first seven children. You say first because I guess after having seven children, you would compromise your wife's health, and she passed away at a young age. He then moved down to New Haven, married another woman, had another eight children. So he had 15 children. Two of his second batch died in infancy. So he had 15 children and 13 lived to adulthood, which, of course, was not uncommon in those days. But Roger Sherman was probably as important as Thomas Jefferson, John Adams, Benjamin Franklin, and George Washington, and certainly more important than Washington, who lent his stature but very little philosophy that we know of to the Articles of Confederation and to the Declaration of Independence and to the Constitution of the United States. So there were four major things that happened, right? First, we gathered together as colonies to proclaim that the taxes were illegal by the king, which is a treasonous act in and of itself, right? But the Continental Association gathered together, and he was a member of that, and voted on the actions of the Continental Association and creating the 13 colonies gathering together at the early stages. Then he helped write the Declaration of Independence. He was a member of the Committee of Five. Now, the Committee of Five was headed by Jefferson, who got all the credit, but John Adams and Roger Sherman had major, major parts to write in that. Where would we be without his input to the Declaration of Independence? I'm going to read some of his quotes in a minute, and you'll see how just a giant of thought he was. He then signed on to the Articles of Confederation, which made the first government of the United States up until 1789, when we replaced it with the government that we have now. It was loose and it was ineffective, and we knew that it wasn't going to be good enough in the long term. Roger Sherman saw that. James Madison saw that, and they helped push for the second constitutional convention in Philadelphia, where, as we know, the Declaration of Independence was signed, and then later in 1789, the Constitution was ratified, was written in 1787 and then ratified by 1789. So we had a new country, not 13 disunited colonies or states, but 13 United States. And from then on, as they say, we never looked back. But what were the philosophies of the early founders? You know, there's so much talk about they were Christian and it was a Christian nation they founded. That's a bunch of hogwash. Many of them were deists. They believed in a higher power. They weren't necessarily Christian or non-Christian. They were deists. They were adamant, as we could see with Jefferson's later Constitution of Virginia. The Constitution of Virginia. Okay. Somebody was giving me a countdown. Oh, no, I have 7 minutes left. No more countdown. And we saw by the Jefferson writing of the Constitution of the State of Virginia, the religious separation of church and state was right top and center. So we know that that was the intent. And there's, part of the Constitution that says that Congress shall make no law regarding the establishment of any religion. So we know that we are not a Christian nation, a Muslim nation, a Sikh nation, a Jewish nation. We are agnostic as to faith. And Congress can't make any laws regarding any faith, and we are free to worship or not worship as we choose. So let's get that out of the way. But anyway, the biggest hang-up on forming the country was slavery, right? They didn't know how to value the slaves' lives. Economically, they were valued by dollars. But politically, they came up with the Three-Fifths Compromise, a terrible, disgraceful episode in our nation's history, which we need to make reparation for at some point, where we valued black people who were all enslaved for the most part as three-fifths of a person to, in order to give power to the southern states, who exercised the vestiges of that power right up through the 70s and 80s of the last century. So that was the big compromise that got the southern states to ratify the Constitution, but the other compromise, which was probably more important in a way, because the Three-Fifths Compromise obviously died with the Civil War, but the Connecticut Compromise of Roger Sherman and Oliver Cromwell was the compromise that created the Senate, where each state, regardless of their population or their land size, would have two senators. And the population of the state, regardless of its land size, would have House of Representative members based on their population. So the balance between population and states' rights, individual states' rights, was balanced by Roger Sherman and Oliver Cromwell. Roger Sherman is really not remembered well. So hats off to Stephanie Thomas, our Secretary of State, who started this Flat Roger. So you take a picture of Roger Sherman and you go to his places that are important in his life and you take a selfie and you post it to the Secretary of State's website. So I would urge everybody to go to the Secretary of State's website and search for Flat Roger Sherman, because we're going to end up the show with some of his quotes, because these quotes will, if we wake up, if we listen to the voices of those men who founded our country, and probably would have been better off if we had some women founding the country too, but that just was not the world's societal norm at the time. In addition to the Connecticut Compromise and being the only person to sign all foundational U.S. documents, Thomas Jefferson praised him, saying that he's a man, Roger Sherman, who never said a foolish thing in his life. Now, I have, and maybe you have, but this man, in Jefferson's opinion, never said a foolish thing in his life. He had working class roots, and he held so many jobs. He was mayor of New Haven, Roger Sherman, the first mayor of New Haven. He was a constable. He was a state representative. He was a U.S. House of Representatives. He was a U.S. senator. He signed all four foundational documents. He did far more than many other of the founding fathers, and other than Jefferson, Adams, and Washington, who went on to become presidents. He certainly did as much as Ben Franklin, maybe more. Not that we have a competition, but I only say that to say Connecticut's own Roger Sherman should be held up sacredly on this Father's Day, because he was quite the father of 15 kids, but he was also the man who said, "The question is not what rights naturally belong to man," which was a big issue at the time and now, "but how they may be most equally and effectually guarded in society. And as we see our rights being dissolved right now at the hands of our own government that Roger Sherman helped create, it's certainly words to keep in mind." He said, "Government is instituted for all those who live under it. When you are in the minority," this is the best one, "when you're in the minority, talk. When you're in the majority, vote." When I was in the Senate, we used to say that. We've got the votes. Don't debate it. Just vote. Get what you believe in passed into law. Such a great admonishment from Flat Roger Sherman. Unfortunately, he's not three-dimensional anymore, but his words are three-dimensional. "The greatest possible security that a people can have for their civil rights and liberties is that no law can be made to bind them, nor taxes be imposed upon them without the consent of the representatives they choose for themselves." On war, we're at war with Iran. We've got this phony war to hide the Epstein files from the public view even longer, to divert our attention, to keep us unwoken up. "The executive should be able to repel and not to commence war." Can I repeat that, ladies and gentlemen? This is the founding father, Roger Sherman. "The executive should be able to repel and not commence war. I know of no better way to preserve credit than to pay debts and not to run debt more than is absolutely necessary." Roger Sherman. On religion, on the separation of powers, Congress has no power to make any religious establishments. You hear that? White nationalists, white Christian nationalists, Congress has no power to make any religious establishments. So there you have it. Roger Sherman on Father's Day, a great American, a great guy from Connecticut, somebody who helped make this great nation. I tip my hat to you today, Roger Sherman. I hope in the great beyond you're listening to how much your state appreciates you and how many of us on this show want to wake up to our rights being dissolved that you gave us hundreds of years ago. Thank you for listening, and we'll see you next week.
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2: From ABC News, I'm Brian Clark. Four country talks are underway in Switzerland between the U.S., Iran, with Pakistan and Qatar also present to mediate. The purpose is to finalize the interim agreement to end the war in Iran. Vice President J.D. Vance, leading the U.S. delegation, said,
3: "What today really represents is the beginning of a technical negotiation that's not going to solve every disagreement, but is going to allow us to sit together as teams for the first time really in history to figure out what matters most to the respective parties, to settle those issues, to solve those issues, and get to a better tomorrow."
2: But one key disagreement popped up before the talks even began. Israel's continued military strikes on targets in Lebanon led Iran on Saturday to call the Strait of Hormuz closed. But Energy Secretary Chris Wright tells ABC's This Week over 50 ships moved through the strait on Saturday. And when it comes to that key channel,
4: this first candid dialogue will set out what the Iranian goals are and what they think the trade-offs they might have to make are.
2: There's the possibility of severe weather and flash flooding today in parts of the plains and the Midwest, while further south, the Mississippi Gulf Coast is experiencing rapidly rising rivers. Stanley Bowman watching the Biloxi River.
5: "I've been living here since 2012, and I've not seen it like this. This is the first for me."
2: Police in New York City say a 51-year-old man fell to his death during a concert last night at Madison Square Garden. Authorities said the man's injuries indicated he fell from an elevated position. His name's not been released. The band Goose was performing at the time and says in a statement it was deeply saddened and heartbroken. Severe weather is possible today, and that could also complicate travel, and today could be one of the busiest travel days of the year. TSA says about 3 million people are expected to be screened at U.S. airports today, a number that could rival Thanksgiving. 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
6: Onyx, I keep having stomach issues. Please make me a doctor's appointment.
7: Okay, are you suffering from diarrhea, bloating, gas, or oily stools? 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
2: There's a state of emergency in Los Angeles County because of a warehouse fire in Boyle Heights, but the fire is not the large concern. There are now biohazard concerns because of the food inside the warehouse, as Fire Chief Jamie Moore explains.
9: If you can imagine the food inside your refrigerator with no power, no refrigerant, starting to rot, and then opening up your refrigerator door, that's about where we are now. So once we get this fire put out, the challenge that we have before us is the removal of all that product.
2: Fire Friday at a resort in the Caribbean led to evacuations, injuries, and at least one death.
10: At least one tourist was killed when a fire broke out at a resort in the Dominican Republic. It all unfolded at the Viva Dominicus Beach Resort, with fire crews working for 5 hours to contain the blaze. The woman killed has been identified as 46-year-old Francesca Valentino from Italy. More than 1,600 people had to be evacuated. Wyndham Hotels, which owns the resort, said the location will remain closed until further notice. The cause of the fire is not known at this point. Mike Dubosky, ABC News.
2: Burglars continue to target high-value Pokemon cards. Police in California say two shops east of San Francisco were burglarized within hours of each other. One, the owner of one, J&A Collectibles, is Joshua Lawson, said he lost thousands of dollars in 1 minute.
11: Taking a lot of our money that we work hard for.
2: There's no word if the two thefts were connected. I'm Brian Clark, ABC News.
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13: Bridgeport leaders will review a 1-year suspension on the launch of new smoke shops in the city. The proposal comes after several recent police raids uncovered illegal cannabis and other drugs at local businesses. The pause could give the city time to develop stronger oversight and hold shop owners accountable. The Planning and Zoning Commission is expected to discuss the measure later this month. Fairfield school zone speed cameras will remain active throughout the summer, but without the 20-mile-per-hour speed limit. While classes are out of session, cameras will enforce the posted speed limit of 25 to 30 miles per hour. Town officials say the cameras will continue operating around the clock through September 1st, when school zone enforcement resumes. A 19-year-old former Fairfield prep student is facing a felony charge after police say he attempted to extort $200,000 from the private school. Authorities allege that Kevin Orban sent threatening messages through social media in April, demanding money and suggesting there would be consequences if the school did not pay. Police arrested Orban on a warrant in early June and charged him with attempted first-degree larceny. He was released on a promise to appear and is scheduled to return to court in August. And 4 people have been displaced after a house fire in Norwalk on Friday afternoon. Firefighters responded just after 1 p.m. and found residents attempting to put out the blaze with a garden hose. Officials say the fire started on a porch and spread up the siding and to the roof of the home. Crews brought the fire under control in less than 30 minutes and no injuries were reported. The American Red Cross is assisting the displaced residents while the Norwalk Fire Marshal's Office investigates the cause of the fire. With WICC News, I'm Rebecca Horton.
1: 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Weather update.
14: Partly sunny and warm this afternoon with an isolated shower or thunderstorm with a high low 80s. Partly cloudy tonight with a low near 60. Showers over to a steadier rain by Monday afternoon with a high low 70s. I'm meteorologist Paul Piorek on WICC.
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15: Wow. I really like that intro. That's kind of sparkling. New. Hey, how you doing? Yeah, the name of the show is It's Your Call. Do you like it or not? You could have come up with something like more ridiculous, but I don't think so. At least not for now, anyway. So, we're going to be spending time together every Sunday morning at this time for a couple of hours, and we'll chat. Maybe you'll call up and express an opinion or two, and then we'll get into it a little bit. We cover the beat, as they say. So, every Sunday morning, after you have your coffee, you do a couple of things, then you can listen to all this babble. So it is Father's Day today, and it's also the first day of summer. I don't know how you can tie those two together. I'm surprised that there's not like a Burger King or Taco Bell commercial or McDonald's that says, hey, it's Father's Day and the first day of summer. I don't know whether that means anything. I don't understand the whole Father's Day and Mother's Day. It's basically a hi, how you doing, drive-by holiday. I mean, you don't get it off. It's just a day. And what do we do with that day? I mean, I don't want to micromanage the day, but Mother's Day and Father's Day, is this just a ploy to air more commercials and sell stuff? Yes, some people might say yes. Anyway, there's a couple of ways we could do this on Sunday. We can just talk about stuff. We can talk about the week before. we can wrap up last week, but I don't know. I think a lot of people have already forgotten about last week. Do you realize that it was only a week ago that we had to endure the UFC claw fight thing at the White House? It was only a week ago. It seems much longer ago, or it seems like yesterday. I don't know. It was a pretty weird thing. I don't necessarily want to talk about it now, a week later. I think it's done all the damage it's going to do, but oh my God, holy cow, was that crazy. Anyway, it's been a nutty week. I think that the big stories of the week, this week, there are two things. And which one goes on top is completely up to you. Would you like to discuss? The two big stories to me are Iran and the reflecting pool. The reflecting pool might be the top story in the entire country because it's such a disaster. It's such a public disaster. I mean, so much has been going on with that, that hardly people can hardly talk about anything else. And that's unfortunately good because every day there is a new story about something the government has done to make us angry. And you know, both sides are guilty of it sometimes. But right now, I'm afraid the Republicans have the lock on crazy rage and anger. So the vice president is in Switzerland to talk with Iran. You know, the memo of understanding is simply a document that says, here's what we're going to talk about. Nothing's done. And so we wake up today or went to sleep last night realizing, oh yes, the Strait of Hormuz, I have to say it that way, I can't. Strait of Hormuz is closed again, according to Iran. But if you listen to our people, they will say, no, the Strait is open. Actually, what they said was 50 ships passed yesterday, as if that's a big thing, because normally hundreds of ships pass to and fro. But they want to say, well, the Strait is open. But the Iranians say, no, the Strait is closed. And it's hard to get information because we're not giving out a lot of information. Or we're giving out misinformation. Because what the Iranians say and what we say, you meet them in the middle, there's a lot of stuff that does not interlock. They don't fit together, which is a very strange thing. But probably typical for this kind of war. Should we use the word war? Yes, I suppose so. It's not, they think it's over. This is going to be so difficult. I don't know. We don't need to talk about Iran all day long, but there's a lot of impact still. And I love it that the president thinks, okay, we're done. And they're going to do what we say. And that's it. End of story. I don't know if they understand how intense the discussions are going to be back and forth. We want this and they want that. And I know that we have a memo of understanding to talk about, but I don't know. This is going to be bad. They had, I was watching the news, I don't know, Thursday or Friday, and there was an interview with the guy that helped negotiate the original proposal for the nukes. And he was saying that this is not something simple. The Iranians won't just sign off on one thing without careful consideration. You know, they're going to go line by line and go, no, no, no, no. And we're going to go, yes, yes, yes, yes, and try to muscle them. But in negotiations, but as we learned from 2015, that first JCPOA that President Obama organized, that took a year and a half to come up with all the wording, to get everything on paper. And it's sort of like begging the question, do we Do we have the same kind of people? Do we have the same kind of serious people that can go in and negotiate very technical items and very technical situations? I don't know that we have that. You know, we've got a real estate guy, the president's son-in-law, maybe J.D. Vance, which, by the way, they're trying to hang this whole thing on the vice president. I'm not a huge fan, but they really want to push him under the bus on the Iran thing. They want to make J.D. Vance take the heat if it doesn't work out. And they were quite visible about it, too. So the guy's in the hot seat, and he has to deliver, or I don't know what. Is Trump going to fire him? You're fired. I guess he could do that with a vice president, couldn't he? And get a new one? Who knows? Write the number down, unless you can't. It's 203-333-9422. 203-333-9422. We want to know what you have to say. I mean, I could sit here and babble away for the entire 2 hours on a Sunday, but the show is called It's Your Call. So you, if you have an opinion on this, feel free to share. Although everybody seems to have an opinion, question is, what's going on? And the other big story, at least in my mind, I know it's ridiculous. The reflecting pool. It is the biggest story in the universe. You realize that. The reflecting pool has become, I don't know, synonymous, or has become a representation of things that are chaotic in the nation's capital. Now, on Friday, the president, Mr. Trump, has decided that the problems at the pool are because of vandalism. Vandalism, yes. The green algae blooms, this is all, it's all a plot by the Democrats. Or it's vandalism, which they have no proof of. I mean, it's completely bonkers. They screwed up so badly on this. And it's not a major thing, but it's not a minor thing either. It's about, well, you know what it's about. Hang on. Because something happened weirdly in the midst of all this. So they're trying to fix it. People are watching it. They go by and they visit the pool. Tourists are actually flocking to it because of this. Because of the algae and the blue paint that's being torn up from the bottom of the pool. Because of the hydrogen peroxide that they poured in. Or who knows? I mean, this coating probably was not designed for something like this. The coating that the company used is called Rhino 2 or 3. It's actually used for lining truck beds in pickup trucks. You know, those bed liners, that's what the pool bottom is made out of. It was meant for pickup trucks and maybe other applications, but not the bottom of swimming pools and not the bottom of reflecting pools. So what we have is a horrible, crazy, not a conspiracy theory, but people have been trying to figure out, how did this get approved? What's going on? Are they going to have to redo it? Are we going to spend another $15 million trying to do it? There is a guy, hang on, let me get the papers, who was a former Olympian, and he was riding his bike around D.C., which is what he normally does, and he stopped by the pool. You stop by the pool. Here, let me read it to you from the news. A former U.S. Olympian arrested for allegedly vandalizing the reflecting pool in D.C. is denying he did anything wrong. Dave Hearn, 67, was detained by the pool's edge on Friday as he was finishing a long bike ride. Davey Hearn told the BBC News that he had removed his cycling glove to simply touch a long strip of rubbery material which appeared to have delaminated from the bottom of the pool. When he was stopped by U.S. Park Police and National Guard troops, right? 67-year-old guy on a 10-speed taking his normal bike ride, and he went to the pool. What was he doing in the Olympics? He was a canoeist, a racing canoeist. And he won a bunch of awards, too. So he's not just some bum, right? So they took this guy, and they put cuffs on him right there, and accused him of defacing a national monument, of vandalizing the place. In broad daylight, in the afternoon, because now Trump thinks that it's all vandalism that's the cause of the problem. So on Saturday, Trump said that U.S. Park Police had arrested multiple individuals for vandalizing our nation's magnificent reflecting pool. Says Trump, who would do such a thing? These are very serious crimes having to do with the destruction of national monuments, he continued, adding that work will begin immediately on its repair. And then he also shared an article about Hearn's arrest. The park police did not reply to a request for comment. Hearn told BBC News on Saturday that he didn't destroy, rip, tear, peel, or remove any part of the paint. The condition of any part of the reflecting pool didn't change, he insisted. It wasn't affected. It was the same before I got there as when I walked away from it. He called his arrest an arbitrary, capricious prosecution. I would tend to agree, although I'm not a lawyer, nor do I play one on TV. A video posted to social media of Hearn's arrest shows him standing near a water pump hose that is lying across a footpath and speaking to a woman before walking away and picking up his bike. He is then approached by two National Guard troops, and the video shows that he was later placed in handcuffs with U.S. Park Police also standing around. The post includes a suggestion that he had grabbed the hose from one of the park workers, though Hearn denied this when speaking with the Washington Post and said it was possible that his bike tire had moved it. I mean, why wouldn't you believe that? He competed three times in the Olympics in the slalom canoe category, and he won two world championships for the sport. He has also designed boats, paddles, and other waterproof products. I think being by the pool was probably a work thing. And he said he was curious about what materials had been used to paint the pool. The 67-year-old said he only touched the material briefly before he was told by one of the Park Service workers helping to clean the algae from the pool to stop. He said he had seen a national news presenter also touch the material in a report on the pool problems, adding, quote, I don't really feel like I did anything wrong, end quote. Hearn said he was placed in handcuffs and detained for about 5 hours. They kept him for 5 hours. He wasn't allowed to make a phone call. They just took him somewhere for 5 hours, then eventually they let him go. You know, here's the thing, and sort of we all know this. He says, it's pretty clear that somebody high up decided to make an example of me, Hearn continued. He said that even with the problems, the reflecting pool was really pretty, regardless of the color of the water. Here's what he says. It's the reflective surface that gives it its most important quality, especially when it's not windy. You know, I suppose you could look. By the way, do you remember in Forrest Gump when they wound up wading in the pool? I mean, look, when it's green, yeah, it's disgusting water. You don't want to swim in. What they should do is, like, put a bunch of crocodiles in the thing. That'll keep people away. Alligators in the reflecting pool. It's green, it's swampy, it's perfect for them. Well, anyway, so they made an example of this poor guy. It's ridiculous, of course. They let him go, But, you know, again, our president thinks as of Sunday that it's all vandalism. All right. We're going to take a break. We'll be right back and chat some more. The number, of course, is 303-333-9422 here on It's Your Call on WICC.
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15: Wow. I love it. I have my own intro. Yeah, that's right. Every Sunday morning, you're stuck with me now until they decide to yank me for something I do or say. Or maybe I'm just terrible. Well, we don't know. We'll find out, I guess. It's Your Call. I came up with that name. Come on. It's goofy, but it's not bad. You should have heard some of the other names they wanted to use. And I said, no, it's ridiculous. Maybe one day I'll tell you, but I'm telling you, it's ridiculous. So I like this name. We'll see. Oh, we'll just see. All right. So the madness in this country continues. Let me just tell you about it. Here's the problem. The problem, at least with me, is that every single morning we wake up, and if you're a news junkie like I am, because you kind of have to be to do a talk show on the radio, you have to be somewhat knowledgeable about current events. The problem is that there's so much news. There's so much crazy stuff. And it's all the government. I know, let's not go QAnon here, but all I'm saying is that every single day we wake up to a story that is significant, would have been huge on its own, except we've got all this other stuff in the way. And so these stories get knocked down to page 8 or whatever it is you're reading online. And so you don't see these stories, you know, like the one on, I think it was Wednesday or Thursday. This may have passed by everybody, but you know that there's been a brouhaha in Philadelphia over the president's home because Dear Leader decided to rip the plaques off the wall that explained slavery, who lived in the house. You know, it's a national park. The Park Service takes care of these things. And so they went around and they ripped off the wall all of these plaques commemorating the unfortunate use of slavery back when Philly was still Philly of 1700s. So it's so aggravating. You read these stories and go, I can't, how is this possible? So they yanked all this stuff off. They yanked all the interpretive displays off the wall because they didn't like the fact that we were talking about slavery. It's like Trump and everybody, all the right wingers want to bury that. as if you can just bury it, but you can't. History intervenes. You can't change that. But they wanted to, so they took them all off the walls. They were sued, and the judge said, put them back. That's right. You can't take this stuff off the wall. Put these plaques back up. So wouldn't you know it, the government decides to appeal. They're appealing everything. It doesn't matter. If it's a parking ticket, they'll go to the Supreme Court because they just don't want anyone else to win anything. So the judge says, put them back up. Well, then it went to a higher judge, an appeals court. Lo and behold, the appeals court said, no, the administration is allowed to take this stuff off the walls and do whatever they want. So no, you can't put it back up. How infuriating is that? I mean, that's the kind of stuff, you know, you wake up, you have some coffee, and then you read this little item about the government taking stuff, you know, defacing our national parks. And that suddenly we have to worry about that. I mean, we're not worried about it. There's going to be another appeal to see if they could just stop the nonsense and put the stuff back up in Philadelphia. It's like the same thing with the Kennedy Center for the Performing Arts. So they had to take Trump's name off the wall and went, okay, fine. But here, we're going to put a tarp up so nobody can see it. And we're not taking it down. Now, the reason this happened is because the judge said, you got to take his name down. You got to take his name off of everything. The website, business cards, hoo-ha, whatever. Take his name off. They went, all right, fine. However, the center is still controlled by the board that Trump put in place. And they're all his people on the board. So the name may be off the building, but there's people inside that are still calling the shots. And what they have said is, leave the tarp up. We are not taking it down. We're leaving it where it is. And so now the judge has to decide whether or not she can compel them to take the tarp down. There's supposed to be another hearing next week where the people at the center are to explain to the judge what's going on, why is the tarp still up, when will you take it down. It's like we have to fight every single micrometer, every single inch, every quarter of an inch has to be battled, or else the forces of darkness take over. So I guess it's a good battle, but it's crazy that we have to battle. It's crazy that even in an instance like this, they just can't leave it alone, which is so infuriating. We could also talk about the fact that, you know, in terms of sneaky ways the government wants to do stuff, they've been told, Trump has been told, no, we're not going to give you $1 billion for the ballroom. So that's off the table. So what are they going to do? They're going to find a quiet back way, a sneaky back way to do it. And we'll cover that after we take a break, because that's even more hair on fire. All right. The number is, where is it? Hang on. I lost it. 203-333-9422. I know I should have memorized it by now, but we'll see. All right. We're going to take a quick break. I'm Max Morrissey, and you're listening to WICC on Sunday morning.
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3: Fairfield schools on speed cameras will remain active throughout the summer, but without the 20-mile-per-hour speed limit. While classes are out of session, cameras will enforce the posted speed limits of 25 to 30 miles per hour. Town officials say the cameras will continue operating around the clock through September 1st when school zone enforcement resumes. A 19-year-old former Fairfield prep student is facing a felony charge after police say he attempted to extort $200,000 from the private school. Authorities allege that Kevin Orban sent threatening messages through social media in April, demanding money and suggesting there would be consequences if the school did not pay. Police arrested Orban on a warrant in early June and charged him with attempted first-degree larceny. He was released on a promise to appear and is scheduled to return to court in August. Four people have been displaced after a house fire on Norwalk on Friday afternoon. Firefighters responded just after 1 p.m. and found residents attempting to put out the blaze with a garden hose. Officials say the fire started on a porch and spread up the siding into the roof of the home. Crews brought the fire under control in less than 30 minutes, and no injuries were reported. The American Red Cross is assisting the displaced residents while the Norwalk Fire Marshal investigates the cause of the fire. And a long vacant site in North Stamford could soon be redeveloped into a small housing project. A proposal now under review would divide the 13-acre property, formerly home to the Twin Lakes Swim and Tennis Club, into five residential lots. City environmental officials voiced support for the plan, saying it would remove deteriorating structures and large paved areas while increasing green space. The proposal now heads to Stamford's planning and board for further review. With WICC News, I'm Rebecca Horton.
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2: 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Weather update.
6: Partly sunny and warm this afternoon with an isolated shower or thunderstorm with a high below 80s. Partly cloudy tonight with a low near 60. Showers over to a steadier rain by Monday afternoon with a high below 70s. I'm meteorologist Paul Piorek on WICC.
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7: Ah, welcome back. That guy has great pipes, as they say. So, look, we don't have to go crazy with politics and everything every Sunday, but there's just so much going on right now. It's like, how much can you ignore? Again, realizing that not everybody's a news junkie. You have lives to, we all have lives to lead. There's stuff you have to do. If you work outdoors, you're not going to be able to listen to the radio all the time. Maybe you're just only listening in the car. But there are stories that will set your hair on fire. And at least it should. It should make us angry, except there's so much. And this is by design. I'm not being a conspiracy theorist, but their modus operandi here is to flood the zone. They've made that clear, this government. They will flood the zone with stuff, so many things that we can't keep track of it. We can't take it all at once. Not every news organization can cover everything because there's so much going on. So just a little thing here. We don't have to dwell on this, but hey, if you want to, give us a call and we'll talk about it. So let's go to the ballroom for just a sec. So Congress told the administration, no, you're not getting $1 billion. And so much creepy back room stuff has been going on. It's, you know, if these investigative reporters could not find that, we would be so screwed, even more than we are now. We just have to keep an eye on things. So not getting $1 billion officially in the budget, here's what they decided to do. Very quietly, with no fanfare, they get that budget guy, Russ Vogt, to switch up some figures. And so Trump is going to take, well, let's back up just a sec. So the contractor working on the big hole in the ground where the East Wing used to be submitted, I mean, you have the receipts here. You can see that he said it was going to cost $600 million. Not 400, 600 million. And that, in fact, it was arranged right from the beginning that taxpayers would pay about half of this, 300 million, and then he would get his buddies to fork over the rest. So we think. But you never know. They might be planning to, like, try to get it all paid by taxpayers with no. And then what does Trump do with the money that he has already gathered from the folks that said, sure, yeah, we'll contribute to the ballroom? Where's all that money going if it's not going to be committed to? I mean, it is sort of committed, but we don't know. So here's what they've quietly done. They've now decided to take almost $300 million from the budget of the Secret Service. So they're moving money around in the background very quietly, from place to place, department to department. We don't know about it. And here's the thing. Neither does Congress or the Senate. They were not aware of this. But now they are. So next week should be kind of interesting to see whether or not our senators, I mean, seriously, this is a hair on fire moment for elected representatives. Because they're being shut out of the whole process of money. And the government is doing the old switcheroo and not telling anybody. Yes, we'll take the money from the Secret Service, no problem. But they don't believe that that's taxpayer dollars. They think that's just the money from the Secret Service Department or the FBI or the Justice Department. They'll go, well, this money is already here. We're just going to attach it to this. With no approval, none of this has been approved. None of it. The problem is that nobody can hold anybody to account because the puppet master has hired all loyalists. Anybody you want to go to with a complaint about this, there's nobody to complain to because they control all the levers. So now there's going to be a battle over whether they can transfer $300 million to this project, of which the contractor said it was going to be $600 million, and his understanding was that half of that would be from taxpayer dollars. That's what the contractor assumed. So, again, we've been lied to. I mean, it's just, you know, it's another notch. Just another notch. We can't do anything about it right now. Maybe they will do something about it. Who knows? But I don't know. Nobody knows. But this is this. You know, if you're not a news junkie, you're kind of missing a lot of these stories. Now it may not matter to you, but I think we have to. The part of the problem that we have here is that we're not engaged. As a society, we are not engaged. I mean, here in Connecticut, Richard Blumenthal and Chris, sorry, blanking out. This should be hair on fire for our senators and our congresspeople. This should be a hair on fire moment where these guys get so angry they decide to do something. But it's not happening. I mean, we're going to look back on this in 10 years and go, how on earth did Congress just abdicate all the power and just get railroaded. I mean, they're going to be writing books about this forever. We're going to hear all the nasty stuff about John Thune and Lindsey Graham and all the old senators that have been there forever and don't really do anything and just rolled over on this president. Just rolled over completely. I mean, the whole idea here is just be... Here's another something that happened. Like, for instance, again, one of these stories that you wake up and it's not on page one, it's somewhere...

0: So no flu thing. Let me read some of the story here. U.S. airmen and trainees have fallen ill after a flu outbreak at Lackland Air Force Base in Texas. The number of sickened troops could be over 200, according to a source at the base. Now, here's the thing. The outbreak comes less than 2 months after Defense Secretary Pete Hegseth ended the requirement for U.S. troops to receive an annual flu vaccine. In an April video announcement, Hegseth called the mandate absurd and overreaching. This is our defense secretary, people. Here, he goes on to say this. Under the disastrous Biden administration, this Pentagon waged an unrelenting war on our warriors on many forms, many fronts, including when it came to denying them. This is the line that kills me. This is what Hegseth is saying. Including when it came to denying them simple medical autonomy and the freedom to express their religious convictions, Hegseth said. Medical autonomy. Now, I was not in the military, but I've seen enough movies, and I've known enough people. Medical autonomy. It's just like when you go to school, you get vaccines. Okay, you have to get vaccinated to go to school. Sorry. And so now they're saying, well, you don't have to have a flu vaccine. Just go, which is ridiculous. Everybody, especially in a regimented thing like the military, your orders are to get flu vaccines. So you go get them. I mean, you know, he worries about, oh, the military's woke and DEI and all this, the Democrats are crazy. They've ruined the military. Meanwhile, you're going, hey, you don't need this. And he's not a doctor, but you know, you used to need all these vaccines in the military. Why is it a choice now to get a flu vaccine? All right. The New York Times was the first to report the news of the outbreak. In the wake of the outbreak, the Air Force requested an exemption to Hegseth's policy that would allow it to mandate flu vaccines at the base. The base has since started vaccinating people. So they killed it. People got sick. They realized what idiots they were and put it back. How insane is this? This story, it just exemplifies all the crap they've been doing to dismantle everything in this society. I mean, that's kind of an extreme statement, but it's not. But they're screwing with us on tiny little levels, and they all add up. But imagine being so clueless and tuned out about stuff like this that when they don't do it, yeah, bad things happen, and then they're shocked. Because they don't have any experts anymore. But that's a whole other story. All right. So before we go to break, just a reminder what the phone number is. 203-333-9422. If you don't have an opinion on this, I would be shocked. I really would be shocked. Okay. I'm Max Morrissey. The show is It's Your Call. And we'll be right back on WICC.
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1: Hello. I am your hostess with the mostest. We will be spending Sundays together, whether you like it or not. Well, if you don't like it, you can just turn it off. If you like it, you can listen. Even better, you can call us. Because I'm just rattling off all these crazy news stories that are just complicating our lives. And it's not getting any better right now. So here's the thing. I'm sure you've been lectured to before about the fact that you need to engage. We need to be engaged civically, civically minded. You don't have to know how a bill becomes a law. Although I'm sure most of you know from the little, you know, presentation in school, we had to sit there while the AV department rolled in a big TV and a videotape, or it might have been even earlier when there was a projector at the back of the room and the screen would come down. And we'd all get a lesson on how a bill becomes a law. Leaving out, of course, all the dark money and the shenanigans and the backroom dealing and the politics. But if we're not engaged, then we're going to get the government we deserve, which people say all the time. We get the government we deserve. If you're not engaged, then people who we don't know, who have not been vetted properly, are going to get elected. Like Marjorie Taylor Greene or who's the great Lauren Boebert, or people like Andy Biggs from Arizona. These are not serious people. They're just rabble rousers. They know as well as anybody how awful the things are that are going on with us right now, but they're just playing along because it's all an act. But the problem is that if we don't get serious about figuring out the best people to represent us, this is the problem. We just don't look. Most people just don't look because we're busy. We're busy doing our jobs. You can't keep track of everything. So we're busy doing our jobs, and then some things fall through the cracks because we're not paying attention. And the next thing you know, your representative in Congress and the Senate are doing things you didn't vote for. And your people are not being held to account, our people, or the senators and Congress people, because they have naked ambition for something else. The Congress people, because they have to run every 2 years, they spend most of their time fundraising instead of doing what they were sent to Congress to do. Their schedule's all fundraising. Got to raise the money so you can stay in office and do it some more. I don't understand how there are Congress people that have been in Congress for like 25 years. Every 2 years, you're fundraising. It's nuts. Senate's a little better because they're on for 6 years. They don't have to raise money every 2 years. But again, they keep getting reelected. Like, I haven't heard from, and this is just me, but I watch a lot of news. I know that there's this great senator in Illinois. His name is, Dick Durbin. I haven't heard a peep from him. And some of the other New England senators and politicians, we don't hear from them. Hardly ever. Ed Markey? Holy cow, where have you been hiding? It's nuts. It seems to be my favorite word. It's nuts or it's bonkers. And so we're not holding them to account. These are very, very dangerous times. We've got a guy in the Oval Office who thinks that, according to an interview the other day, he doesn't see any constraints on his power at all. This is so dangerous. It's just so dangerous. And yet, none of our elected representatives, they're all, when you see them talking, they're all mealy-mouthed. They don't say anything. Or they have oatmeal in their mouths. Something like that. But they don't tell us the truth. They're very, you know, you gotta understand, and I know this is a larger question, But people have said, well, we have a monster in the White House, and in order to defeat a monster, we need another monster. So we need a monster Democrat who will be as aggro as the president. But there isn't really, unless, you know, there's, what's his name from California, Gavin Newsom, who's about to be unelected because he's termed out. Is he the monster that we're looking for? Is he the one that's going to take it to him? I don't know. I don't know. I mean, here's the thing. I never gave two hoots about the midterms. Because it wasn't the presidential. So for years and years and years, I was like, nah, I'm not voting in that one. But no, you have to now. You always had to. If you understand civics and the government and how it works, we have to stay engaged. Because the people that aren't doing anything for us, they should probably, you know, retire and let new people take over that can figure this out. I don't know. I don't want to live under another crazy administration starting 2028. The thought is kind of frightening, to be honest. So, what are we going to do about it? What did you learn in school? What do you remember about civics? You know what I'm saying? It's like you have to get involved. Send an email to our elected reps or stand in front of their office, because things only happen when we kind of get out onto the streets and protest peacefully. Look at all the the government wants to put in these huge abandoned warehouses, you know, a jail for 10,000 inmates for illegal aliens. That's what they want to build. But like in this city, this little town in Georgia called Social Circle, where there was a big warehouse that was sold to the government and they were going to put detainees in there, the local populace rose up and protested and went out there and protested, and they stopped the government from doing that. Actually, as a matter of fact, the government has taken 9 or 10 buildings that they bought and decided not to put detainees in them. So they backed off of that. How crazy. So it's only in the aggregate, it's only as a crowd that we can accomplish things. That's why we have a No Kings protest. You know, that's why people speak up. And it doesn't matter. You can have a conservative viewpoint and be very aggro about your position. That's normal for this country. It's the people that don't understand that this kind of back and forth. Democracy is messy. It's always been messy, and we know that. All right. We'll have more to say about this. We're going to take a break here at the top of the hour, and then we'll be back. I'm Max Morrissey on WICC.

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1: From ABC News. Mike Dubusky, Vice President J.D. Vance in Switzerland today for what's being billed as a quadrilateral meeting between the U.S., Iran, Pakistan, and Qatar. It's all aimed at bringing an end to the conflict in Iran. The Vice President speaking before that meeting began.
2: The opening of the Strait of Hormuz, the ending of the Iranian nuclear program, all of these things have already been accomplished. The question before us now is how much more can we accomplish together? Can we turn over a new leaf? Can we change relations in the Middle East permanently?
1: However, Iran said yesterday it was going to close the Strait of Hormuz again following Israel's continued attacks in Lebanon. 126 people have died there since Friday, according to Lebanese officials. ABC News foreign correspondent Tom Sufi Burridge is in Switzerland.
3: Looming over everything right now is the fact that Iran Saturday announced that once again it was shutting the Strait of Hormuz. So even before these much more complicated negotiations begin on the future of Iran's nuclear program, that memorandum of understanding signed by President Trump less than 4 days ago appears to be at risk of falling apart.
1: President Trump told Fox News this morning that he's communicated with Iranian officials about the Strait, apparently telling those officials, if you close it, you won't have a country. There is a travel rush on this weekend as the country celebrates Father's Day. ABC's Andrew Dimbert is at Newark Liberty International Airport in New Jersey.
4: The TSA expects to screen more than 3 million people, 3 million people to pass through security checkpoints today, a level that would rival Thanksgiving. The crush of travelers has been building all weekend. The TSA says it screened just under 3 million people Thursday, followed by another nearly 3 million Friday, and heavy volumes Saturday as Americans took advantage of the Juneteenth holiday weekend.
1: Authorities in New York City say a man died after apparently falling from a high area during a concert last night. Police say they're still investigating how that incident unfolded. You're listening to ABC News.
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1: Three people are dead in Maryland after a small aircraft crash overnight. Conditions were calm and clear in the area, and police say they believe the plane was possibly participating in a training flight. That single-engine Piper Cherokee belongs to an area flight school in Montgomery County. Meanwhile, the FAA is now investigating a near-miss incident at Boston Logan International Airport this weekend. An air traffic controller put two planes on a potential collision course. A Delta flight actually had to abort its landing and execute what's called a go-around to avoid an American Airlines jet that was departing from an intersecting runway at Boston Logan. Both planes landing safely. Now the FAA is investigating. The middle section of the country continues to deal with severe weather this weekend.
8: What we've got are a line of storms ripping and running straight through parts of the plains in the Midwest. As a result, we have a level 2 out of 5 damaging wind, large hail, isolated tornadoes for anyone living from Wichita to Springfield. But another imminent threat is that of flash flooding.
1: ABC News meteorologist Samara Theodore. Fire continues to be a threat elsewhere in the country, with the town of Eureka in Utah seeing mandatory evacuations today because of a human-caused wildfire. The so-called Iron Fire has burned through over 13,000 acres so far. And at least one tourist is dead after a massive fire broke out at a resort in the Dominican Republic on Friday. I'm Mike Dubusky, ABC News.
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10: Fairfield School Zone speed cameras will remain active throughout the summer, but without the 20-mile-per-hour speed limit. While classes are out of session, cameras will enforce the posted speed limit of 25 to 30 miles per hour. Town officials say the cameras will continue operating around the clock through September 1st, when school zone enforcement resumes. Four people have been displaced after a house fire in Norwalk Friday afternoon. Firefighters responded just after 1 p.m. and found residents attempting to put out the blaze with a garden hose. Officials say the fire started on a porch and spread up the siding into the roof of the home. Crews brought the fire under control in less than 30 minutes and no injuries were reported. The American Red Cross is assisting the displaced residents while the Norwalk Fire Marshal's Office investigates the cause of the fire. A long vacant site in North Stamford could soon be redeveloped into a small housing project. A proposal now under review would divide the 13-acre property, formerly home to the Twin Lakes Swim and Tennis Club, into five residential lots. City environmental officials voiced support for the plan, saying it would remove deteriorating structures and larved page areas while increasing green space. The proposal now heads to Stamford's planning board for further review. And a new Canaan police officer is asking the public for help in finding a living kidney donor. Officer Clinton Jarvis, who has served the New Canaan Police Department since 2015, is living with polycystic kidney disease, a genetic condition that gradually reduces kidney function. Jarvis says a kidney transplant would give him the best chance for a healthier future and allow him to continue serving his family and community. People interested in learning more about becoming a donor can register through the National Kidney Registry. With WICC News, I'm Rebecca Horton.
0: 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Weather update.
11: Partly sunny and warm this afternoon with an isolated shower or thunderstorm with a high below 80s. Partly cloudy tonight with a low near 60. Showers over to a steadier rain by Monday afternoon with a high below 70s. I'm meteorologist Paul Piorek on WICC.
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12: Yes, welcome back. It's not that I'm fired up, it's that I'm full of caffeine at the moment, which is not quite the same thing. Yeah, it could be, I suppose. 203-333-9422 is the number to chat. Come on, I'm harmless. You can chat with me. Hang on, I gotta take a sip of water. All right, you ready for the next piece of bad news? Let's not deal with politics anymore. Now, if this story does not make your head explode, then I don't know, there's something wrong with you. I don't know what to say here. This comes from NPR. Here's the headline. DOJ memo stokes fear among disability advocates of a return to institutionalization. To me, that's freaking horrible. Do you know what this means? Well, here we go. Let me just read a little bit more of the story. The Justice Department released a memo this week that quietly calls into question decades of civil rights protections for Americans with disabilities and stirred fear and anger among advocates and families. The memo, an opinion from the Office of Legal Counsel, those people, they should be hanged. But let's not get ahead of ourselves. The memo, an opinion from the Office of Legal Counsel, argues that states do not have to provide in-home or community-based care to people with disabilities who need support. Did you hear that? Have you ever heard that sentence in your life? These services allow many disabled Americans to continue to live, learn, and work at home or in their own communities among family and friends. Quote, it is now the position of the United States government that people with disabilities don't have a right to be part of their communities, end quote. This comes from Allison Barkoff, a health law and policy professor at George Washington University, who led disability law and policy efforts during both the Obama and Biden administrations. She says, I can't overstate how significant this change is. Without the feds requiring that states provide these services to help disabled people integrate into their communities, advocates and legal experts warn that cash-strapped states could cut them and return to what was once common practice, de facto segregation of Americans with disabilities in nursing homes and large institutions. Pushback from the disability community was swift. Quote, as America prepares to celebrate 250 years of independence, this memo threatens to drag our nation back to a dark and shameful era of ignorance and cruelty, said the American Association of People with Disabilities. This interpretation will open the doors for states to revert to warehousing people with disabilities out of sight and out of mind in institutions. This opinion is a direct threat to decades of progress toward community living for people with disabilities. People with disabilities shouldn't be forced into institutions because a state refuses to provide services in the community. The DOJ did not respond to an NPR request that it explain its position, as well as why it's changing course after decades of legal and bipartisan support for community services. I mean, I don't have to read the rest of this thing. It goes on for like another 700 words or something. But seriously, right? As I said before, every day that we wake up, there's some new humiliation waiting for us. Some new way in which the government wants to take away the dollars because they don't care about people. Why this is not the top story on every news feed, every news station today that talks about this. This is insane. It's also insulting. How do you even discuss something like this? Isn't anybody bothered by that? Do you realize that this story even happened this week? 203-333-9422 is the number. Somebody has to be over the moon about this. If this is the first time you've heard this, you now have to go bananas. And somebody has to make enough noise that they will, look, you have to make so much noise now because there's so much going on. You can't break through. How do you break through all of this nonsense coming our way? If you say nothing, then things like this are going to happen quietly. If we say nothing, the plaques at the president's home in Philadelphia get torn off the wall. And a judge says it's okay. But if you don't fight that, even though there is another appeal, but still, this Americans with Disabilities law, this memo from the DOJ saying, hey, we don't really care about them. We don't care about you or your community or fitting in or anything like that. We're just changing the rules. With no discussion, no comment period. It's just par for the course. It's so aggravating. It's just so incredibly mind-blowing, things like this. But we'll all be quiet about it because it's not the number one news item. It's number 10. It's on page 11 or something like that. It's just one of those things where they try to do it so nobody really figures it out. And you realize that in a previous generation, a story like that in and of itself would be a top story for a week at least, maybe 2 weeks or longer. The fact that we're going to send disabled people into institutions again. Really. That's going to be okay. It's because the rush of other news buries this kind of stuff. Just buries it. It's a harangue, I know. It's just makes me angry. Because you see stories like this all the time, stuff they're doing behind our backs that we don't even know about. There's going to be so much cleanup. If the Democrats win in 2028, there will be an incredible amount of cleanup. I don't know if you've read Lord of the Rings. I don't know if anybody's read Lord of the Rings here, but it's sort of like, remember when everybody was defeated and then they went home to the Shire? And then there was what they called a scouring of the Shire, where they got rid of all the orcs and the bad people. They kicked them out of Hobbiton. I know I'm getting weird here, but that's what we're going to be doing, scouring the Shire after this administration. In fact, probably for the Democrats, the best, maybe the thing that they should hang their hat on for the midterms is, or for 2028, is Reconstruction. That should be the theme going forward. Forget all this other stuff. First, we have to fix all the broken things. So it's Reconstruction for us. Or so I claim. Wow. I mean, you may have your own stories. How do I know? What else have you been following? 203-333-9422. Come on, man. It's Sunday. It's your talk show, by the way. It's not me. I'm merely the host. I'm the moderator. But it's your voice that we want to hear. What do you think of the fact that they're trying to send disabled people back to institutions? Do you have an opinion on that? You must have an opinion on that. Somebody has opinions on that. Hopefully they'll come out of the woodwork before this memo actually takes effect. That's my thought anyway. Come on, where are you people that are angry? Or maybe there's no angry people on Sunday morning. It is Father's Day, yeah. And it is first day of summer. So nobody's thinking about awful stuff like this today, I suppose. Everybody's on the road. Because Juneteenth was a national holiday on Friday, it's got to be sort of kind of a three-day weekend for a lot of people. And I'm sure that Trump will say something nasty about it on Monday. Something like, yeah, we're going to do away with Juneteenth as a national holiday. I don't think he can do that. He might have huge backlash if that were to happen. But, you know, he will say something like that. Because that's what he's already accusing. He's accusing innocent people of vandalism at the reflecting pool, which has become his albatross, his rosebud. No, I think his rosebud is tariffs, but that's, you know, that's completely another story. All right. Let's take a break. And then I will harangue you some more. It's your call. It's your call. This is your show. It's your call. Don't you love the title? It's your call. Wait till you hear the guy with the deep voice come back. It's your call with Max Morrissey. 203-333-9422 is the number. Otherwise, I'm going to have more coffee. All right? It's Max Morrissey on WICC.
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12: Yes, I'm having a conversation with myself over things that are quite important. I'm just reading another article about the disabilities thing. It's unbelievable. There's another column from someplace, another article titled, "The DOJ just gave the White House and other federal entities a green light to take disabled people back to a time when the state could, at any time, strip us of our homes, families, autonomy, and our lives." I mean, come on. The Olmstead versus LC Supreme Court decision issued on June 22, 1999, was a landmark decision that affirmed that disabled people are valuable members of their communities and that it is unacceptable and dehumanizing to shut disabled people away. In this memo, they say that incorrectly purports that neither federal disability rights laws nor Supreme Court precedent enshrine the right of people with disabilities to live integrated lives in their communities instead of being segregated in institutions. All right? Does that make you angry? Not yet? You're not angry yet. This means nothing to you. Well, I suppose if you don't know any disabled people, it doesn't mean anything to you. But if you do, it should mean something to you. Why does it not mean anything to you? I mean, this is one of those stories most people will forget, and most people won't even come across reading your updates. I doubt that story would show up in the top 10 of whatever your feed is. All right. Well, if you have an opinion on that, 203-333-9422. But let's talk about something else, something important to all of us. Gas prices. They're going down slowly but surely. I mean, here in Connecticut, we're four, maybe a little bit under four. California is still six, along with most of the West Coast and the West. However, if you're willing to go to Killeen, Texas, you will find gas in Killeen, Texas at under $3 a gallon. So soon? I mean, seriously, so soon? Is that for real? I don't know. I'm going to have to do some research. Maybe I'll ask Bosco, my AI agent, for a little research on that. But yeah, prices are coming down. That's not going to solve everything. It's not going to be normal. It's not going to be sort of gas normal till maybe end of August, September, October. Who knows? Because, you know, Mr. Trump, our president, today said that if the Iranians don't open up the Strait of Hormuz again, their civilization will end. Their country will end. He just said that like on Fox a few hours ago. Their country will end if they don't keep the straits open. What kind? Imagine you're an educated, normal person sitting in the UK or France or anything, and you heard a world leader speak like that. What would you think? If you heard the leader of your country, if you're in France or England or Spain or whatever it is, you hear this from your leader. This is like belligerent bonehead talk from World War II. We will end them. And of course, you know that it's a bluff. It's a bluster. And everybody knows it except for his inner circle or him. Or maybe they do know it, but who's going to tell the emperor that he's not wearing any clothes? Somebody has to. All right. Let's take a break, and then we'll come back and chat some more. It's your call on WICC.
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19: Bridgeport leaders will review a one-year suspension on the launch of new smoke shops in the city. The proposal comes after several recent police raids uncovered illegal cannabis and other drugs at local businesses. The pause could give the city enough time to develop stronger oversight and hold shop owners accountable. The Planning and Zoning Commission is expected to discuss the measure later this month. Fairfield school zone speed cameras will remain active throughout the summer, but without the 20-mile-per-hour speed limit. While classes are out of session, cameras will enforce the posted speed limits of 25 to 30 miles per hour. Town officials say the cameras will continue operating around the clock through September 1st, when school zone enforcement resumes. A long vacant site in North Stamford could soon be redeveloped into a small housing project. A proposal now under review would divide the 13-acre property, formerly home to the Twin Lakes Swim and Tennis Club, into five residential lots. City environmental officials voiced support for the plan, saying it would remove deteriorating structures and large paved areas while increasing green space. The proposal now heads to Stamford's planning board for further review. And a new Canaan police officer is asking the public for help in finding a living kidney donor. Officer Clinton Jarvis, who has served with the New Canaan Police Department since 2015, is living with polycystic kidney disease, a genetic condition that gradually reduces kidney function. Jarvis says a kidney transplant would give him the best chance for a healthier future and allow him to continue serving his family and community. People interested in learning more about becoming a donor can register through the National Kidney Registry. With WICC News, I'm Rebecca Horton.
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16: 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Weather update.
11: Partly sunny and warm this afternoon with an isolated shower or thunderstorm with a high low 80s. Partly cloudy tonight with a low near 60. Showers over to a steadier rain by Monday afternoon with a high low 70s. I'm meteorologist Paul Piorek on WICC.
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12: Wow, I'm really in love with those pieces there. I like those production pieces. It's got my name in it and everything. It's so crazy. I feel like an official staff member now. All right, I can't talk about politics for 3 minutes here. Can we do something else? All right, I got one. You're going to love this. Put this in the box entitled, Of Course They Did. It's a big box with like a lot of stories about stupid things people do. Okay. You ready? People are using doll heads to fool Tesla's driver monitoring system. This practice appears to have started in China, where e-commerce platforms offer a variety of figurine heads costing as little as $10. Yes, you can always count on people to find ways to bypass car safety systems, even if that means putting their own lives in danger. You probably heard about basic defeat devices such as dummy seatbelt buckles or sensor taping or more elaborate workarounds like disabling the auto engine stop-start system via something. Or more recently, strapping weights to the steering wheel to trick Tesla autopilot into believing human hands are applying torque. Let me say that again, just in case you Tesla people didn't get that. You ready? Strapping weights to the steering wheel to trick Tesla autopilot into believing human hands are applying torque. They may be clever and low-tech, but they pale in comparison to the latest one devised in China to fool Tesla's in-car driver monitoring system into thinking that the driver is paying attention to the road. It's not just simple, but also hilarious, except dangerous and reckless. I mean, seriously. So you can buy a variety of tiny plastic doll heads designed to be mounted in front of the rearview mirror to face Tesla's in-cabin camera directly and trick it into thinking the driver is paying attention when autopilot and full self-driving supervised features are active. What kind of brain do you have to go, I want to disable this monitoring. I want to cheat. I want to go fast with no hands. Depending on the quality and the depicted celebrity, the figurine heads are priced from $10 to $50 and are marketed as travel companions and, quote, dashboard decorations, end quote, on some of the websites. Of course, they are much more than that, as they serve to fool Tesla's driver monitoring system, which tracks head position and eye movement to ensure drivers keep their eyes on the road. Well, the eyes on the little doll heads don't move. I guess that's the point. When placed in the right position so that the doll head blocks the camera's view of the actual driver, it's enough to satisfy the system's detection requirements. Does Elon know about this? I bet he does. I bet he doesn't care either. According to publication called Digital Trends, one Tesla Model 3 owner in China used a fake head resembling Dwayne Johnson, The Rock, and drove for 30 minutes without a single safety alert while using one hand to eat sunflower seeds and the other to film his antics. Imagine how dangerous that can be should FSD require human intervention. Does that not scare you? Is Tesla going to do something about it? Well, I bet they're not. The crazy thing about this trend, according to this article, is that it's not limited to figurine heads. A Wired magazine report notes that some drivers in China are using photographs placed in front of the camera or lenticular images that appear to blink when viewed from different angles. Others who are more resourceful use small display screens that play looping videos of a person's face moving naturally and blinking. Holy cow. This wave of camera-focused gadgets reportedly emerged after Tesla introduced stricter distracted driver monitoring in China through a software upgrade last year, which prompted some owners to look for ways to defeat the safeguards. Yes, never. What a surprise. Somebody looking for ways to defeat the system. You understand now? Somebody will always defeat a system. It's nuts, as I have said before. The trend is spreading, judging by the multitude of videos shared on social media by Tesla owners in China. How soon before we have to deal with it in this country? It might already be here. I've no idea. More nuts. More nuts. More nuts. That's a dangerous story. Not that I would ever buy a Tesla anyway, but now who would do that? People would do that, actually. People have fallen asleep while their car is bombing along the highway. They have fallen completely asleep. The thing about this, here's what I don't understand, and maybe other people do, too. Why are we, the public, being used as guinea pigs to test out all of these self-driving things, which we're not there yet. It's not the future. It's not like they have figured out a system where there will be no glitches and no car accidents. I realize that, look, no system is perfect. But right now, all of these companies are experimenting with us on open roads, in open communities. And we have not nailed down full self-driving yet. It doesn't exist the way that we need it to exist. But in the meantime, we're going to send Waymo cars out and hope that your ride doesn't end in disaster. I'm being a little bit of a, you know, sky's falling kind of thing here. And believe me, I can't wait for the future. I love self-driving cars. I love the whole concept of it. It's the future. It's fantastic. We're going to be George Jetson in no time. However, they haven't proven it yet. They're letting these cars out into the public. So we are the ones that they're experimenting. Again, 20 years from now, we're going to look back and go, wow, remember when self-driving cars had, it was bad. It was all these glitches and they crashed into each other. They wouldn't give way to fire and medical. Hopefully. But right now, it's the Wild West and nothing has been perfected yet. That's the problem. All right, we're going to take a quick break, I believe, and then we will come back and let's discuss gas, because I'm agged about this. All right, I'm Max Morrissey. It's WICC. We'll be right back.
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12: All right. Here's my pet peeve of the week. No. Pet peeve of the month. No. Pet peeve of the year. No. Yes. All right. Pet peeve of the year. Okay, now I'm going to get a little hysterical and strident, so I'm warning you right now. It could be a little weird. Gas. Fuel. Gasoline. All right, so we're down about $4 a gallon here in the East, at least in Connecticut. And, other places, it's coming down slowly, but it's coming down. But here's the question that I have, because I don't understand how our oil system is set up. I guess I'm not completely clear about this. But on the other hand, I have not heard one person from the oil industry or Gas Buddy. I've seen a lot of the guy from Gas Buddy on news channels lately. And he's just talking about the overview and how long it'll stay high, when it'll drop, all the stuff that's going on. But the thing that the news people, the anchors who are doing these interviews, they never ask, to me anyway, in my opinion, they don't ask the right questions. Nobody has asked anybody, I can tell, as far as I can tell, nobody's asked anybody, how does this system work? Because I'm puzzled. Recently, I asked Bosco, my AI assistant, to figure out how much gas is in Saudi Arabia. Generally in the Middle East, it's about $2.50 a gallon, could be higher, lower, depending. They have their own issues. I remember years and years ago when Mexico became an oil producer, they did not charge their populace a lot of money for gas because it was their own gas. It was cheaper. So, and the same in Venezuela, the same in a lot of countries that have oil, that went to the public in terms of cheaper fuel, but not in this country. So here's what I don't understand. Our gas prices apparently are tied to the global market. So if the global market is selling gas for $105 a barrel or $90 a barrel, whatever it is, those prices get reflected back to us because somebody else is buying our oil and they're buying it for, I don't know, $98 a barrel or $100 a barrel. Somebody else is buying our oil. Trump, when he was running for office, constantly telling us that we're going to drill, baby, drill. Well, we are now, in fact, and have been for a number of years, the number one oil exporter in the world, ahead of Saudi Arabia. Do you know this fact? This fact has been out there for a while now. We pump more oil than anybody else, and we sell gobs of it on the global open market. So Trump sold this, and everybody sold this as, look at us, America, huge oil. We've got it. We're drilling. It's amazing. We are making a fortune. The question is, who's making the fortune? We're not making a dime off of this gold rush, this oil rush. We don't make a dime. Because this does not trickle down to the populace. When I say we, I mean us people. Okay, all this oil goodness that we've discovered, that we're ruining Alaska by drilling and all offshore because we want to get oil, oil, oil. You know, we were starting to run out. The strategic oil reserve was used to help sort of keep a lid on prices during the war. But we drew that down, and now it has to be filled back up. And again, think about this. The price we pay for oil has nothing to do with the oil in the ground that we pump out. And by we, I mean Exxon and the oil companies. They pump all this out. They sell it. They get the money. We get no money. There's no money going to ordinary citizens because we are the number one oil exporter in the world. We see none of that. None of that money accrues to us. I know I keep saying it, but it's unbelievable, right? Because if you ask somebody why this is and why we can't have cheaper gas because we're pumping all of it, you don't get a straight answer from anybody. This is the creepy part. There's no straight answer. What they will tell

So they should set up a system whereby our oil gets sold to us for less money. It gets sold to us for $3 a gallon or $2 a gallon. We have the oil. But we're paying the same price as people in other countries who don't have the oil and have to buy on the spot market or whatever. You know, they pay $105. Well, we should be paying $70 a barrel. So there should be a system whereby the oil companies, Exxon, whatever, they have gas for Americans that sell for X number of dollars a gallon, a little bit, and they have the gas that goes onto the global market, which they can sell for $6 a gallon or whatever they want to do, whatever country. Doesn't that seem fair? Like, why aren't we reaping the benefits of all this oil as American citizens? We're not. We're not able to capitalize on this. You know, this is part of the propaganda they sell. They try to sell us that, oh, look at us, we're prosperous. We've got oil. Get a lot of it. Somebody's making millions. Yeah, but it's not us. It's Exxon and whoever else. I can't. They're making the dough. And we see none of that prosperity. But they could simply set up a system whereby the gas that we pay for is our gas, and it should be low, $2.50, $3 a gallon tops for us here in this country. The way that other countries who have petroleum have supported their citizenry with lower gas prices because it comes out of their ground. So you get it cheaper. That's not happening in this country, but it needs to happen. I mean, that's the one way to sort of, you want an answer to high gas prices? Make the oil companies sell us our own oil, our own gas, make them sell us our gas at a reasonable price. They'll still make money. They can make a profit on our oil. They have made trillions of dollars over the years. Why would they begrudge us a little bit of this? Because they're business people and they only think about numbers. But think about this concept for a minute. Just mull this over in your head. Americans get cheaper gas because it comes out of our ground. And then the gas they sell overseas, they can sell it for whatever they want, whatever they can get away with. This week it's $100 a barrel. Next week it'll be 89 or less or whatever it is. And we'll have to wait for that to sort of trickle down, which shouldn't happen. Half of our country should not be paying $5 a gallon gas. It's insane. Even $4 here on the East Coast, even $4 a gallon is, it's ridiculous. Again, we have the oil. Just look it up. If you don't believe me, just Google it or ask Gemini or something. Who's the number one producer of petroleum on Earth? Just go ask it that question. And then when you find out the answer, you're going to go, this is kind of crazy. Why are we paying the same price as people in, I don't know, wherever, Korea, Japan, China gets their oil from Iran. I don't know what they sell it for. Could look that up. But when you think about it, think about the idea of there being a two-tiered system, one system for the rest of the world and another gas price system for Americans. Now, the funny thing is here is that nobody talks about this or the possibility of this or even comes up with something like this as a solution. Nobody has talked about this. Nowhere. And when these gas people get on the air on these news story, on these news shows, they're never asked about something like this. They're never asked to explain why we're in the global market. And we know why. I mean, but I'd like to hear them explain it and try to explain why we don't get the benefits of that. Nobody, I think, wants to talk about that.

0: I would, if you're an activist kind of person, I would start sending emails around to people, maybe in Congress, if they would do anything. Maybe somebody would at least talk about it. Because there's one solution, a permanent solution. Make the oil companies in our country give us cheaper gas. And you can charge whatever you want in the rest of the world. $1,000 a gallon. Nobody cares. Overseas. Well, no, I mean, they do. We do. I'm just being facetious. But think about it. The next time you fill up and you look at the gas and you go, this is way too expensive, even at $4 a gallon, for our own oil that comes out of our ground. Our oil, not Middle Eastern oil. Shock of shocks. I think a lot of people were surprised when they found out that the oil coming out of the Gulf is not destined for us. Like, that's not where we get our oil anymore. That's not where we get our oil anymore. We get fertilizer from there. We're going to get our oil from there. I think it was a big shock to a lot of people. Like, wait, whoa, the Straits of Hormuz are closed. Where are we going to get our gas? Woo, it's crazy. Gas lines, shortages, holy cow. No, none of that happened, of course, because the world, and actually I heard this explained last night, it wasn't as big of a shock as we anticipated going in, because as the war started, there was a lot of oil flowing. There was a lot of oil out there in the market. And so we didn't really have shortages. Now, I suppose if this thing dragged on for another 6 months, yeah, it would be bad. It would be worse. So we got out of a foolish situation, thankfully. But, you know, a lot of people learned that the oil that we use does not come from the Middle East. It comes from us. So you should ask your local representatives what we can do about that. Are they even aware of that? Do they even care about that? The voices, you know, in the government and activists and people, if, when they discuss all this, I never hear this possibility discussed. Let's make the oil companies in our country sell us our own oil to us at a cheaper price. And then let them charge whatever they want for the global market price that everybody's following. I don't, it seems kind of a fair, I could be out of my mind, but it seems like a fair thing, doesn't it? When you think about it, what's the downside? We're already living in the downside. This is the downside. We have no control of our oil. It goes elsewhere, and we have to pay the price. This is the downside of a system that does not accommodate for its citizens. So the upside is, hey, Exxon, sell us cheaper gas in America and do what you want overseas. 203-333-9422 is our phone number. It would be great if you could utilize it and tell me what you think of this idea. Is this a good idea or a bad idea? And why do you think it wouldn't work if it is a bad idea? What would be the downside? And again, I think we are in the downside right now because we have no control over our own prices. That's the downside. Am I the only one? I might be. It's possible. It just seems weird. There are systems like this in other countries. And I was trying to look that up regarding Saudi Arabia and the other states there, because they're selling gas to their own citizens very cheaply. Very cheaply. You see what I'm saying? We're being taken advantage of. Hey, we have a caller, Henry.
1: Yeah, well, Henry, you know, they're probably, yeah, they're charging their people as much as they could charge them so that they don't go somewhere else, because it's right there in their backyard. The world is a business. The world, it's, and you know, as far back as you want to go back 5,000 years, the world is a business. And these, getting back to you know, your question about the why don't they give the American people a break, you know, and sell it to us at a better rate. Well, how are you going to tell that to the stockholders? How are you going to tell that to the stockholders? That, well, we're going to lose 8%, whatever the number. How do you tell them? The world is a business. They wave that white, and blue. They wave that in front of you. They make believe you got a choice by giving you politicians. You know, was there any chance that Kamala could possibly win? Be honest. Even if you hated Trump and you're 100% Democrat, be honest. But they made you believe you had a choice. There was no chance.
0: Well, we did have a choice, but we chose poor.
1: No, but I'm talking about the owners of this country. They put Kamala, a biracial woman, up against Trump. They didn't know the results when they did that. I'm talking to you just man to man, parlor. Make believe we're just talking. What do you think?
0: Yeah, I didn't want to talk about this and her. So why I would to talk they, about gas, no, but
1: I'm
0: okay.
1: talking about the, Go right, ahead. But the world being a business. So how are you going to tell the stockholders for Shell oil or whatever? How are you going to tell them? You know, we're Americans and we're willing to lose money. The world. I wish the world did work.
0: I know what you're saying. You're saying, I know, the world is business, but they don't operate that way. But if you made it clear to them, look, you're still going to make money. You're not going to lose money. You're just going to make less money from Americans.
1: Well, we want to make more, they would say back to you.
0: Well, I would say you're making enough money on the global market for oil at $100 a barrel. You don't need to charge that to Americans. They have they're awash in cash. They have so much money over the years
1: Well, you're 100% accurate. They're never going to say anything in front of a camera or anything like that. But if you're making $100, we want $101. They're not going to say that with a camera on them. But if I'm making $100, I want to make $101. Greedy. You're right. They have enough. They certainly have enough to get by. But we want more.
0: I just don't, Henry, I just don't understand why we can't get a better rate. All right, here's the music. Henry, I would like to spend more time with you.
1: All right, yes, God bless. Let you talk. I got to hang up anyway.
0: All right, we'll talk to you next Sunday. All right, Henry. He has a couple of good points. It is a business, obviously. What I'm saying, though, is that we can be better. All right. I got to go. I'll see you next Sunday because I'm here every Sunday now to bother you. So have a good week, and I'll see you again next week. I'm Max Morrissey. 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
3: From ABC News, I'm Mike Dubusky. Vice President J.D. Vance has been meeting with Iranian officials in Switzerland in talks aimed at bringing an end to the conflict there. That's despite Israel's recent strikes on Lebanon, which caused Iran to announce the closure of the Strait of Hormuz yesterday. American military officials say the strait remains open. Vance, speaking ahead of this meeting,
4: what the president has asked us to do is turn over a new leaf to transform our relationship with the people of Iran and to extend an outstretched hand that says to the people of Iran that if your leadership is willing to give up being a driver of regional instability, if they are willing to give up nuclear weapons ambitions for the long term, then the United States is willing to fundamentally transform our relationship with that country.
3: However, Susan Rice, who helped craft President Obama's nuclear deal, told ABC's This Week that Iran is now better positioned for the long term.
5: It was obvious for decades that the only way to resolve this problem is through diplomacy. And now we're back to diplomacy with a far weaker hand. Yes, their military has been degraded, but Iran has now figured out they can use the Strait of Hormuz to hold us and the global economy hostage anytime they want.
3: The entire town of Eureka, Utah is under evacuation orders right now as a major wildfire burns through more than 13,000 acres.
6: Fire crews are on the ground, but so far the fire is 0% contained. Investigators are looking into how the fire started, but they say they believe it was human caused.
3: ABC's Stephanie Ramos. Meanwhile, a shelter-in-place order was lifted for another Utah blaze, the Bonneville Fire, overnight. That's churned through nearly 400 acres and is also 0% contained at this point. And three people were killed overnight in Bowie, Maryland, when a single-engine aircraft crashed into a wooded area near a park. Authorities believe the plane may have been doing a training flight. You're listening to ABC News.
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3: President Trump now blaming vandals for recent damage at the reflecting pool in Washington. ABC's Dave Packer reports.
10: President Trump posting Saturday that the U.S. Park Police had arrested multiple people for vandalizing the Lincoln Memorial reflecting pool and pledged that work would begin immediately to repair the peeling lining. Trump writing, "These are very serious crimes having to do with the destruction of national monuments. Years in jail," Trump wrote on social media. One of the men captured on social media being arrested, saying he grabbed a piece of already peeling paint and, quote, "By the time I realized what was going on, I was being put in handcuffs." Dave Packer, ABC News.
3: A state of emergency is in effect in Los Angeles County in response to a fire at a warehouse that's been burning for several days. Hilda Solis is the chair of the Los Angeles County Board of Supervisors.
11: The radius of the fire extends to about 2.5 miles. In unincorporated East Los Angeles, we're talking about 250,000 households. That's why this is important.
3: Officials say the fire at a cold storage warehouse is becoming more complicated to deal with due to rotting food inside the building, which creates a biohazard for first responders. And officials in Crimea have suspended gasoline sales to civilians as Ukrainian forces step up their attacks on Russian energy infrastructure. Russian officials say four people were killed and nearly 30 were injured in recent Ukrainian strikes. I'm Mike Dubosky, ABC News.
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13: Bridgeport leaders will review a one-year suspension on the launch of new smoke shops in the city. The proposal comes after several recent police raids uncovered illegal cannabis and other drugs at local businesses. The pause could give the city time to develop stronger oversight and hold shop owners accountable. The Planning and Zoning Commission is expected to discuss the measure later this month. Fairfield school zone speed cameras will remain active throughout the summer, but without the 20-mile-per-hour speed limit. While classes are out of session, cameras will enforce the posted speed limits of 25 to 30 miles per hour. Town officials say the cameras will continue operating around the clock through September 1st, when school zone enforcement resumes. A long vacant site in North Stamford could soon be redeveloped into a small housing project. Proposal is now under review, would divide the 13-acre property, formerly home to the Twin Lakes Swim and Tennis Club, into five residential lots. City environmental officials voiced support for the plan, saying it would remove deteriorating structures and large paved areas while increasing green space. The proposal now heads to Stamford's planning board for further review. And a new Canaan police officer is asking the public for help in finding a living kidney donor. Officer Clinton Jarvis, who has served with the New Canaan Police Department since 2015, is living with polycystic kidney disease, a genetic condition that gradually reduces kidney function. Jarvis says a kidney transplant would give him the best chance for a healthier future and allow him to continue serving his family and community. People interested in learning more about becoming a donor can register through the National Kidney Registry. With WICCC, I'm Rebecca Horton.
2: 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Weather update.
14: Partly sunny and warm this afternoon with an isolated shower or thunderstorm with a high and low 80s. Partly cloudy tonight with a low near 60. Showers over to a steadier rain by Monday afternoon with a high and low 70s. I'm meteorologist Paul Piorek on WICC.
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15: All right, you ready for story time?
16: I am absolutely ready for story time.
15: Okay, so this story also ends with you, I hope, agreeing with me.
16: Okay.
15: Listen, you're either going to agree with Chase and Derek or you're going to agree with me on this one.
16: Let's start at the end in the story. Normally, the story starts at the beginning and then I'll reserve judgment.
15: Okay. Chase said I was wrong and I said I was right.
16: Okay.
15: That's how
16: I don't want to overcommit.
15: Okay. So then we'll start from the beginning.
16: Got it.
15: Very quickly, we were out to dinner last weekend. My brother was visiting from Florida and my son wanted to take him out to his favorite restaurant. And when we got there, it was super loud. It was a Friday night and there was a lot of music and there were a lot of people. And both my son and my brother have kind of sensory overload sometimes. So loud places are not great. As we were leaving the restaurant, though, they had a sign on the window that they do some of those like third party delivery, a Grubhub
16: Uber
15: DoorDash Eats, one of those, DoorDash, there you go. And so it had a little symbol of that. And my 7-year-old said, you know, Mom, I don't know why we didn't just have it delivered to the house. And I said, well, you know, because Mommy doesn't do that. And now here's the thing really quick, because before I get shade about, oh, you're putting people out of business, just wait for a second. The thing I don't like about it is I think it's insanely expensive. It's one thing if you're at a pizza joint, for example, and they have delivery drivers that work there, it's part of their business. I'll have a pizza delivered. That's totally cool. I'm okay with that. But for some reason, I can't get behind the money aspect of the third party food deliveries. I can't. I'm like, I'll just drive there. I'll just pick it up, even if it's 15, 20 minutes away. And that's what Chase didn't like. He said, I don't know why you can't get on board with it. So who was right, me or Chase?
16: Well, I don't... I don't know who was right. I'll give you my opinion now.
15: Okay.
16: I've never done it.
15: No, I won't do it.
16: So I've just never done it. I think I wouldn't want to spend the money either.
15: Right.
16: I mean, really, honestly.
15: I'll just drive there. Gives me 10 minutes by myself in the car. It sounds great.
16: I'm not saying that the right circumstances, I wouldn't consider it.
15: Right.
16: But I wouldn't necessarily do it. So I agree with you that it seems silly to waste money on something that you could just go pick up yourself. Or like you said, like a local place that delivers pizza or whatever, and you're having a party, you don't want to go out and get it, it's convenient to do it. But I don't have anybody really come to my house with any deliveries that I order. I mean, you know, all these Amazon or FedEx or whatever will come, but I don't normally have people deliver food.
15: Well, but I think it's this idea that convenience is key. And for me, it's, I don't know. I just feel like it's money that we don't need to spend.
16: It's funny you brought up the convenience is key, because it's, In police world and law enforcement world,
15: are you a cop?
16: Well, you know, I've known to been.
15: Are you 911? You are 911.
16: That goes towards another discussion that we had, and you never know who you're talking to,
15: right?
16: But we always talk about convenience and safety,
15: right?
16: Because everything can be convenient, but there is on some level a compromise of safety, and when you start talking about having delivery people come to your residence, there is a little component of it.
15: So that's where I'm half right. So you're like, I don't like the third party delivery, but not for the price. It's because of the safety.
16: I don't like the price. I don't want to spend the money.
15: Oh, okay. So I'm 100%. I'm 110% right. I just didn't know the other part of why you don't like third party delivery. It's because of the safety aspect.
16: Because of the safety aspect of it. Because you compromise safety the more people that come to your house. But it's important to note that there are people that might need it. I've had discussions with a lot of elderly people or people who have just had surgery that can't leave the house and don't have the ability to get food. These services are really, really convenient for
15: 100%.
16: But it comes with a lot of compromising safety, because we've always sent the message to, especially seniors, that you don't have to answer the door. Be careful of people at your house. We have cameras set up. And who comes to our house on a regular basis? Really no one.
15: Right.
16: Except now delivery people. Mm. Delivery people in postal trucks, in Amazon trucks, identifiable vehicles.
15: Mm.
16: That's just for packages and deliveries. But now even deliveries of packages come in, I don't know, just people in regular cars pulling up.
15: Yes. Have you noticed that?
16: Yes.
15: So poor Gary, one of the days I called him because I was in my bedroom and I see this van pull up into my driveway, no markings, nothing. And I'm sitting here looking at my phone. I'm watching it on my cameras. And I say to Gary, I don't know who this person is. I have no idea who they are. They just got out and they're looking at my, and they take a picture. Now, of course, I couldn't see that they had dropped off a package, but I didn't realize that this was, I don't know when, this was earlier this year.
16: Yeah.
15: Cause earlier, I didn't realize that they started to use unmarked cars to do these deliveries, for example. And I sat there panicking and he said, Oh no. I think they're just with, you know, probably Amazon or something of that nature. But I do think to your point that whether it is food or it's stuff being delivered in the mail, I don't, first of all, think we even realize that the driveway is not private. It's semi-private. Isn't your driveway technically semi-private? So that allows people to come in and out of your driveway.
16: Yeah, that's exactly right. It's semi-private.
15: Right. So even that we don't realize.
16: No.
15: The front door not having to be open because somebody rang your doorbell, we don't realize that because I don't know about you, but I have kind of that Italian, open door policy. Everybody comes on in. But I think when my doorbell rings, even if I know I didn't invite someone over, 9 times out of 10, if I'm not thinking and it's chaotic and it's 5 o'clock and I'm doing dinner and I'm getting bath time and all that,
16: right,
15: I'm going to answer the door because we don't realize even our rights that we don't have to answer our front door.
16: Well,
15: we don't have to.
16: You know, it's so funny because I used to say a lot as a police officer, taxi cabs are invisible to cops.
15: What do you mean?
16: And buses are invisible to cops because at least when I was in patrol, because you wouldn't think of a, like, they're just there. So you're
15: they're
16: not
15: just existing.
16: They just exist. And you never really raise a level of suspicion with a taxi cab for whatever reason. Maybe not for everybody, but certainly was.
15: Well, because it's a marked vehicle.
16: Yeah,
15: you know, their license is in the window.
16: It's
15: they're
16: just
15: doing
16: a taxi
15: their job.
16: Cab.
15: Right.
16: It's a yellow cab that's just going around.
15: But we've kind of become that way with delivery services.
16: Well, that's the point, is that that's what we've done with delivery services and people in our house. We've kind of, unless it triggers something, like you happen to look out and, like, because I remember when you called me, you're like, and now they're taking a picture of my house.
15: Right. It freaked me out.
16: But now you start to remember, wait a minute, they put the package down, they have to verify.
15: Right.
16: And they, did I tell you the other day that somebody, a delivery person came to my house and my shepherd was outside, Cruz was outside, and the delivery person not only dropped the package, but dropped their phone while taking the picture and left?
15: No,
16: so I went out to get the package. I thought I told you this, and outside was the package and the delivery person's phone.
15: Oh, poor bud.
16: So,
15: Cruz is the most beautiful German
16: yourself,
15: Shepherd I've ever seen.
16: So
15: yeah.
16: Get yourself a German Shepherd if you want to at least have some boundaries. But delivery people have become invisible to us because they're so common now. And not only is it FedEx, and we saw a case about a year ago. Wasn't there a case of a year ago, 6 months ago, where a FedEx driver kidnapped a young girl?
15: Yes, but I don't remember where in the country that was. We've also seen where people will just wear the vests, but they don't actually work for the company.
16: That's right, yes.
15: And how many times have they even actually worked for the company, but they steal people's phones that are being delivered by Amazon? They claim that they deliver. Yes. I mean, it is interesting. And when you bring up the taxi and bus thing too, Gary, here's the huge difference. Not even just that we expected in marked cars and all of that. What's the difference between buses and taxis and delivery drivers?
16: They're not
15: where are
16: coming
15: they going?
16: Into
15: where are
16: your
15: they?
16: Driveway.
15: There it is. Wait, that's exactly it.
16: Yes.
15: Because we've taken them out of public eye.
16: Yes.
15: Which is, I think that's a big deal. You've not only brought them into your safe space, which is your driveway, because now they're seeing their exterior of your home. Maybe you have open windows. Now they can sometimes see into your windows. And I don't mean to say that everybody falls under this, but it's something to think about. I do think we have to think about the potential criminal element of total strangers, even though we've called on them, right? We've called on them to deliver something to us, and we just think that that's enough. That's good.
16: Yeah.
15: That's it. That's great.
16: Well, that's what we've done. You know, when it used to be like, nobody should come down your driveway. Very few people should be at my door. Now
15: it's a free for all.
16: It is a free for all.
15: It's a free for all.
16: Because it's convenient.
15: Right.
16: And so safety as it relates, to these activities have really thrown out the window. And it is amazing how you'll change your perspective of something. You just brought it up. If somebody has a vest on.
15: Oh, 1,000%.
16: You could go online and get a yellow vest. And if you put it on, now I'm not encouraging anybody to do that, but the point is that a yellow vest means nothing.
15: Your credibility, though, just went up three notches. Mm-hmm. It's right. True. On yes. average, yes. It's true. You see
16: they got a yellow vest. That's
15: oh.
16: right.
15: Oh, you're important.
16: You look at your camera, right? a strange car pulls up, somebody gets out of the car, and they don't have a yellow vest on. You're like, who is that person? What are they doing in my yard? If they have a yellow vest, the credibility goes up.
15: How many times did we talk about where people would get pulled over? This was years ago. But if somebody followed you in an unmarked vehicle, I think right. you told me this as a cop because I had never thought about this. But if you get pulled over, yes, it was you because you had always said, if I ever get pulled over for any reason, to make sure you're in a very lit but a very public spot. So, you know, a hustling, right. bustling yes. parking lot, something like that. If you can find a police department, great. But I always said, well, yeah, I think as long as you're in a very lit area. No, you need people there. Because you said, more times than not, it's very easy, even in an unmarked vehicle, now that police have those, for somebody to get out of the car, have a vest on, that's and right. say, ma'am, yeah. do you know, like, go through the spiel. Ma'am, do you know why I pulled you over? Now, all of a sudden, you're in a situation with somebody yeah. who is not a cop. I need you to step out of the vehicle. I'm the kind of person that's absolutely going to comply. I'm going to get out of the vehicle, and now I'm in a bad situation.
16: Yes.
15: But yeah. it's that. In your driveway or at your home.
16: Yes, exactly.
15: Like, have we seen situations?
16: And your mind is making it normal. So if you get, right. if you see lights on a car, you're going to pull over. And then if
15: right.
16: you're trying to say that this is a legit thing. In fact, to the point where when I was a detective, we used to, and we had Crown Vicks, dark Crown Vicks, we got a magnetic taxi sign and we put the magnetic taxi sign on top of the police car.
15: Oh, really?
16: To make it seem like it was a taxi so that we could do surveillance. So somebody would instantly, even the criminals would look at it
15: and think nothing
16: and
15: of
16: think
15: it.
16: Of nothing of it because, oh, that's just a taxi because right. it has a little magnetic thing on it. It's just a taxi
15: so
16: on
15: sneaky.
16: It. So our minds want to go towards making it something that's normal. And the vests are some of those things that do that.
15: But I don't want to go into, first of all, I don't want everything to be an all or nothing. And I think Gary and I try to be very careful, but we also try to have honest conversation because I think people are having these conversations and they don't know where to go with them. So I don't want it to sound like all or nothing, not looking for people to lose their jobs, just kind of for us to really just expand what we're thinking about if we do the delivery route. And to be quite frank, it's funny because I'm saying to you that I don't, you know, for money reasons, I don't really do mm-hmm. a lot of delivery for food, but I absolutely am somebody that orders things in the mail. And so I'm right there with, I think, the average person who has things delivered, whether it is for probably convenience. That's really the thing. Convenience is king, which is the theme for today's chat, by the way. But are there actual concrete examples of where we've become too comfortable as a society with a delivery service or having somebody come to your home and it not going the right way? Or is this just us creating problems that don't exist?
16: No, and I think that's the point. What we've seen with some of these car services
15: mm-hmm.
16: Where, you know, you can go online and kind of have your app to get
15: a DoorDash, a Grubhub, an Uber
16: well,
15: Eats.
16: Well, but the cars, the Ubers and the Lyfts of the world.
15: The ride shares.
16: Right, so the ride shares, correct. Thanks for the assist.
15: Hey, it's all good.
16: We saw over time, once people really evolve into it, you started to see some crimes that have been occurring in those vehicles. Or posers, people that are not really legitimate, who are faking it. And we've seen some crimes, really like horrible crimes that occur. And so we've encouraged people to have research and there's things that you have to do.
15: Like people check to identify. Exactly. So I see that now all the time. You know what? This is why we're having the conversation. We're not putting people out of business. We're just making you think smarter.
16: That's right.
15: About using these resources because you're right. I would say maybe 5-6 years ago when we started to talk about, oh my gosh, there were college students that were being, you know, that were getting into the wrong cars.
16: Tragically.
15: They weren't Uber, tragic situations across the country. But you are seeing now, Gary, where, and I'll see it in real time. Because we use Ubers all the time. Lyft or rideshare wherever when we're out of town or out of the state. And you'll see people look at the phone, check the name. They'll open the door but stay on the sidewalk and say, are you so-and-so? And the Uber driver, too, by the way, is checking, are you so-and-so that I'm picking up? Checking the license plate, checking all that. I don't see everything, but mm-hmm. no one going into Ubers alone or Lyfts alone. I don't mean to keep saying Uber, but to get in, you are seeing those just crime prevention. Not to say that you shouldn't use it, but just thinking about it and making sure we're not just aimlessly getting into a car, right? We're changing the way that we handle
16: exactly.
15: that.
16: Exactly. And one of the key components with that, just to kind of remind people about it, when you get into a rideshare car, make sure that you got to really do this, is to make sure that the child lock is unlocked. So go to your car.
15: Oh, I don't do that.
16: So
15: wait, how do you know if the child lock is on?
16: So go to your car.
15: Okay.
16: Whenever you get finished listening to this show today, and open up the back seat and look at the switch on how to lock. If you open up the door.
15: Is every car like that though?
16: Yeah, most of the newer cars are. Certainly your car and newer cars will have this in it. It's a child lock.
15: Right.
16: So what it prevents you from, it actually becomes a police car, because police cars, the back doors don't open because we don't want criminals opening the doors once they get into it.
15: I can understand that.
16: But we also don't want kids opening car doors when they're driving or whatever. Right. So this cars are designed to have a child lock on them. Not the knob or not the button, but literally
15: because even if the car is unlocked, but it has the child lock on, you cannot get out.
16: That's right.
15: See, I knew about the water bottle. You told me about that one where people were giving out free water bottles, but don't take those, by the way, if you missed that conversation.
16: Yes, exactly.
15: Don't take those because they're putting stuff in those as well. Don't do that.
16: But those little things you can do to make sure. So that we had an incident occur where a college student thought she was getting into a rideshare. It wasn't. It was a poser. When she got in the car, the child lock was on. So when she realized that, she couldn't get out. So it's important that you just look at how it works on your car. And if you think about it, do it at least on the car that you're getting into. Mm-hmm. Or if you're getting in on both sides, have one person close the door and open it real quick to see if it can happen before you both close the door. So there's little things you can do.
15: I love that.
16: Again, little simple things.
15: Just testing that.
16: Right. So now the next iteration of safety really starts to, we have to have these discussions about those food delivery services.
15: Because they're not going to go away. By the way, they really, I think, we as a society love convenience, which is why, you know, today we're talking about, is convenience really king? I think if you're thinking about it in the right way and you're just thinking crime prevention, it can be, but you have to think smarter, you know. Harder, smarter, all the things, I guess.
16: Harder and smarter.
15: Yeah, but we're talking about convenience is king and whether or not it really is. So when you talk about delivery services, you have concrete...
16: We have some cases that have involved delivery personnel. First of all, what we know is this, similar to the rideshare people, is that there's crimes against drivers. So there have been cases where drivers, delivery, food service delivery people have been assaulted.
15: Yes.
16: But on the other end, just like those rideshare, but on the other end, we've also seen drivers deliver food and commit assaults, burglaries. We've seen some food tampering, fake driver impersonations where they're fake. Mm-hmm. So they're just totally legitimately fake. And so we have to start having an understanding of what these delivery services are doing as it relates to a background check.
15: So what are some of the, because are there like recent things that we're seeing? So a background check, for example, does every driver have to have that?
16: Well, I did a little research on it, and what it is really interesting on this is that they have to do, so rideshare, they do a background check, and then people that apply to be these delivery services, and we can use in, you know, whatever, any one of the number of them, They have to apply to become licensed.
15: Sure, it's a job.
16: That's right. Through these delivery services.
15: Okay.
16: And then they get a pass or an access so that they now are
15: with the company. They can and whoever that the company is connected to, whatever restaurants, they can now deliver for them.
16: And if you look at it, all of the major platforms, you know, just doing a little research, they have a background check, driving record, and they identify verify their ID. And so they have safety policies in place, which is important.
15: So that's great. So the company did what they needed
16: to. Because people are coming to your house. So they're doing the violent history check, sexual offense. We've talked about that. They want to check all those, and they want to check for driver. Here's the problem with these services. There's a concept out there called account sharing. And I never really realized it until I had a discussion when I was in Washington, D.C. About another thing. And somebody said, hey, are you aware of these issues that are occurring with some of these delivery services? So I can apply. You can do a background check on me, and I can have access. I can have an account to be a delivery person for a variety of these different services. But I can share that. And what people are doing is, so you might say, hey, I want to work part-time. So after your radio show in the morning, you go take a little bit of a nap. And then in the evening hours, I don't mind picking up a few extra bucks. Let me, can I use your pass, your account access, because you're not going to use it 24 hours a day. So therefore, I'm now.
15: It's like
16: making
15: if somebody
16: money.
15: Needs to get a drug test and you use somebody's clean urine sample.
16: Similar to that, yes.
15: Kind of.
16: Yeah, yeah, it's like.
15: Because how would you know?
16: That's right.
15: Well, the thing is if you're getting food delivered, it's not. I've never checked. Do you match the person on your ID? I wouldn't think to do that because that's only a company exactly compliance thing, you know?
16: And they're just dropping the food off normally.
15: Right.
16: And,
15: why would I even ask that?
16: Yes,
15: right.
16: Exactly. So the person that's delivering the food may not have had any background checks. It could just be a friend of a friend of a friend. If at its best.
15: Right.
16: So it might be, I have an account, you're my friend, I'm going to let you do it to make some money and I make a little extra
15: money.
16: Right,
15: and you and I are harmless, but that is wrong. I mean, that's wrong,
16: and
15: right.
16: That's fine. Here's
15: but it leaves
16: the,
15: room
16: here's
15: for
16: the
15: like
16: problem.
15: A loophole.
16: Here's the problem. It's hard to match the driver, so who's delivering it is difficult to understand. But here's the problem. People are now going online and they're going on and they're buying and they're renting these accounts.
15: It's like fake IDs.
16: Exactly. So you
15: can
16: go.
15: That's crazy.
16: There was a report in 2025, and it says here from the Tech Transparency Project. And believe it or not, you'll see it right here. 80 Facebook groups and hundreds of thousands of members dedicated to buying and selling these accounts.
15: Oh my gosh. Renting gig app accounts. That's crazy.
16: Yeah.
15: The report specifically mentioning Uber, DoorDash, delivery services, and rideshare apps. That's wild. But has it resulted in, I know you mentioned sexual assaults. Do we have, you know, cases
16: that we can... Yeah, I was trying to dig up some of those
15: I actually
16: cases.
15: Feel like, hold on, wait, because I might have seen something, actually. Standby to standby. Look at us on our phones. Mm-hmm. So much for listening to our podcast last weekend about this. By the way, if you're just tuning in, we're talking about convenience is king, but is it really? There you are. Yes, there were high-profile incidents. There was one in Farmingdale, New Jersey, where a DoorDash driver was arrested and charged with sexual assault after forcing his way into a woman's apartment. San Jose, California, a driver arrested for false imprisonment and sexual battery after forcing his way into a teenage girl's motel room. And even here in Connecticut, on UConn's campus, police investigated an attempted sexual assault after a DoorDash delivery driver allegedly enticed a customer into his car in an apartment parking lot.
16: Yes.
15: Just three quick examples there.
16: And then,
15: just throw it out there.
16: So, and then, like we said before, we have to acknowledge that drivers also, the hardworking people are being victims of crimes as well.
15: Absolutely.
16: However, this concept of not knowing who's coming to your door and then feeling that you have to open your door is really one we have to have continued conversation on, especially as it relates to seniors, mm-hmm. because they're not understanding that kind of a message. None of us are. College students, old, young, whoever, it's convenient. It's not necessarily always safe. So do a little understanding, get a little understanding of who's coming to your door and what steps you think is appropriate at that moment.
15: Well, I mean, I guess kind of Cliff Notes version, Gary, what would you suggest? I mean, first of all, do you always just have them leave the food at the door, for example?
16: Yeah.
15: Like that alone, I think, is one that is a no-brainer. Just leave the food at the door, for example. Right? I mean, I don't see why you ever need to answer the door.
16: That's right. Yeah. Exactly it. As a summary, leave it at the door. Don't open the door if you don't know who it is. Verify if you can, but we always know that verification is going to be difficult with all this account sharing. And avoid going outside if you just feel uncomfortable. You don't have to confront somebody just because they rang your doorbell.
15: Right.
16: And just understand that sometimes it's a little more convenient to get the delivery, but it might be a little safer to go and pick up the food yourself.
15: See, so convenience isn't always king. Maybe it is convenience, Chase, and that's why I'm going to go pick up the food.
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6: Saw an article recently in CT Insider. Commonly misdiagnosed disease that targets women in the spotlight. And it prompted me to look a little bit into this more and also to have doctors on who can really give us some truths behind it. Polycystic ovary syndrome, or PCOS. It's something that I've heard of. I've got to be honest, I don't know an awful lot about it, but again, it's something that I've heard of just doing health reports in the past. So I wanted to understand it a little bit more and why it seems to be more and more of a reality for women, you know, here and across the country. Joining us back on the show is Hartford Healthcare's Dr. Dan Gottschall. Dr. Gottschall, welcome back to the show. And is this becoming more and more common, especially among young women?
7: That's a tough question. There's actually 1 in 8 women historically have been diagnosed what we used to call, believe it or not, was diagnosed in 1935. Two Dr. Stein Leventhal named it, and then it became polycystic ovarian syndrome, and now we're calling it polyandrogen metabolic ovarian syndrome. About 170 million women across the world will have this, but a lot of women would suffer in silence because not everyone was making the right diagnosis.
6: So what exactly is it?
7: It's a complex hormonal dysfunction that really leads to three major things. One is what's called ovulatory dysfunction. Women that are having irregular, unpredictable periods that could be heavy, they may not get their period for months, it could be very painful and uncomfortable, but also tied to that has to be other symptoms, many of which we can see, which could be manifested in increased oily skin, acne, hair loss, uncomfortable hair in places, their face, their abdomen, etc. And then it can also cause, because it's anovulation, it could cause infertility. But the most important thing is that this is really a check engine light, Melissa, for more complex things that women can develop as they mature, like heart disease, different types of cancer, diabetes. So it's important that we understand it and set people on their road to therapy.
6: I was reading in this article, Dr. Gottschall, that about 1 in 8 women, or around 170 million people globally, are diagnosed with PCOS. And it says, despite how common it is, many face delays in getting a diagnosis or misdiagnosis as a result. Why is that?
7: For lots of different reasons. I think what they're trying to do is change this, taking away the polycystic piece, because a lot of doctors would say, oh, well, you don't have these ovarian cysts, so you don't have it. And that's not necessarily true. The cysts are not a cause. They're more of an effect of the hormonal imbalance. And because unlike certain other entities like thyroid disease, where you can measure a thyroid hormone and get a quick diagnosis, this is a lot more complex. It's not just one blood test. It's a whole host of things that your doctor needs to listen to, understand, and then be able to put you on the right road to therapy.
6: And again, we've got Dr. Gottschall here. He's the OBGYN chair for St. Vincent's Medical Center. I would imagine this impacts pregnancies.
7: I mean, it can for a lot of different reasons. Number one, really one of the mainstays of this disorder is chronic anovulation. So remember, one of the things that you need in order to get pregnant is a woman needs to ovulate. And if they're not ovulating, and it's the act of ovulation that we like to tell our patients and our students, that is the Swiss watch for your menstrual cycle. So people that say that they're getting their periods regularly and predictably every month, they're ovulating. People that are getting their periods irregularly, and unpredictably are more likely to not be ovulating. And clearly, if you don't ovulate, you can't get pregnant.
15: So is this something you can avoid?
7: Yeah. So, I mean, it tends to be something that can run in families. We don't know exactly what causes it, but we do know that there are some really good treatments. For some women, if they're having it, first is seeing their doctor, someone who can help them understand them and put them on a plan. A lot of times, simple things that doctors talk about all the time, it's easy to say and less hard to, and a little harder to do, is diet and exercise can be incredibly important. There is a component of this that leads to what's called insulin resistance, which is what you talk about when we say things like diabetes. So diet and exercise can start us on the path. And then there may be just some simple medications that can be used that can really help with the different symptoms. And this is one of those entities that we try and make a diagnosis, and then we really counsel our patients what they're looking for. Pregnancy may be one direction, cycle control may be another direction. There may be multidisciplinary, where we're bringing in a dermatologist and things if we're concerned about acne or hair growth. It also can contribute to premature hair loss. So it is a hormonal imbalance, and for many of us, the treatment of hormonal imbalance is with hormones. And we talk about the safety of those and what's available.
15: Very similar to how it feels like you're hearing more and more women are losing pregnancies or having a hard time getting pregnant. And there's always that controversy of, is it just that we talk about it more, we're just more aware of it, or is it in fact happening more? So I guess back to my original question, do you think this is happening more, or is it just that we're bringing light to the situation?
7: Yeah, I think it's probably, in all things, it's a little combination of both, not to be vague. But I think that the better we are at making a diagnosis, we better we are with, you know, doing shows like yours. And thank you for bringing this to the attention to, you know, the population. The more people can be informed and understand it, the more likely we are to make a diagnosis. And therefore, we may find more people. But I don't really think that the entity is necessarily increasing. Like I said, Stein Leventhal made this observation way back in 1935. We're just a little bit more sophisticated now at getting the message out and making a diagnosis.
15: So what do you suggest people do?
7: Yeah, I mean, I think this is a lot, like you talk a lot about wellness, right? So it's understanding what your needs are. And then, of course, nutrition is incredibly important. Unfortunately, in this area, we have, and across the country, we have a growing epidemic of obesity. And obesity, people that are above their ideal body weight can really have a contribution to this hormonal dysfunction that not necessarily is a cause, but it certainly can contribute. So I think first and foremost, diet and exercise, make sure you're eating right and taking good care of yourself. And then again, healthcare means finding a good provider that you can talk to, that you're comfortable with, that when you start to have these things, whether it's irregular or unpredictable periods, or you notice acne that's not getting better, with the over-the-counter topical things, if you have unsightly hair growth that is concerning to you, don't suffer in silence. Reach out to family and friends. Reach out to your healthcare providers. You don't have to go on Dr. Google. There's plenty of us available out there that really want to help you. And there are things that we can do, from very simple lifestyle things to, you know, very safe medications, then can make a big difference.
15: We are chatting with Dr. Dan Gotchel, who's the OBGYN chair at St. Vincent's Medical Center. How important is it that men also prepare themselves for pregnancy? That sounds insane. They also are the ones who are providing part of that baby.
7: Yeah, I mean, I think when we talk about evaluation for women that can't get pregnant, because you're starting to kind of delve into, you know, fertility and infertility, right? And when we look at the chances of someone not getting pregnant, about 85% of women will get pregnant within the first year of trying, having, you know, regular timed intercourse around the time of ovulation. And then if it takes them to the second year, you know, it's about, you know, it falls. So you're saying the fertility rate goes down from 85%. Of women will get, and then it falls way down if it takes them a second year that probably only 2% will get pregnant. And when we look at the fertility evaluation, believe it or not, 40% of the time when we're looking for causes, 40% of the time it's the woman, 40% of the time it's the man, and then the other 20% of the time for you math fans out there, it's really something that we can't figure out. So yes, like you said, you can't get pregnant with just a, you know, ovulation. You can't just get pregnant just with the man's sperm. So you need the combination. So yes, being healthy for a man, exercising, non-smoking,

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7: As the excitement builds around upcoming FIFA matches, the Better Business Bureau serving Connecticut is encouraging both consumers and businesses to start preparing for the rise in scams that too often accompany major global sporting events. And that's why we wanted to have Kristen Johnson back on the show with us from the Better Business Bureau to make sure you don't get duped from buying merchandise to tickets to the games or parties, to hotels, to travel, all of that, Kristen, right? We're probably going to see, unfortunately, a lot of scams pop up in the next couple of days, or even maybe now.
8: We've already received 24 reports related to FIFA, and the games haven't even gotten going yet. So there's a group of scams that we can talk about that have already started happening, and then there's those that we predict will likely be reported once the World Cup actually gets going.
7: So what are some of the FIFA-related scams you're already seeing and you want people to look out for?
8: So one of them that surprised me was an employment scam. People are being targeted with this job offer to be a brand marketer. You do brand marketing during the games. You supposedly are liking videos for different advertisement to help them get in during the game so that they have like commercials during the games. They're telling you that if you like these, that will boost the advertisement. But the catch is you have to pay. You have to pay into it. You have to pay your own money in order to be given this task. So obviously they're duping people into trying, you know, to get fast cash easily, saying, you know, you'll double your money, but in reality, you're just paying a scammer. Never take a job that requires you to pay in before you've even gotten a paycheck. That's a huge red flag.
7: Right. It's just kind of logical. And, you know, much like that, and, you know, the logical scams that are out there, another one that always seems logical to me is something that seems too good to be true. And, you know, maybe a sweepstakes seems like an opportunity, but are you seeing any reports of kind of like a FIFA lottery?
8: Yeah, someone reported that they were told they won the grand prize. It was worth $500,000. It was tickets to every single FIFA event, including lodging and a new car. But in order to claim their prize, they had to give personal information. Everything that's on their driver's license had to be handed over. And luckily they realized it, and that's why they reported it, which is what we always tell people. Even if you don't lose money, if you see it's a scam, report it

0: the BBB scam tracker so we can warn people out there that, this is happening and they don't get duped.
1: And again, Kristen Johnson's here from the Better Business Bureau. We've got the FIFA game starting and people are really excited about it. And we want you to enjoy it. But a lot of times you are making some really big ticket items, I should say. You're paying for big ticket items. So, you know, we're talking about a sweepstakes or a kind of an employment scam that has already been reported, which is crazy. But let's talk about where people are spending money, from travel to tickets to merchandise, even vacation rental and lodging. What are you seeing, Kristen?
0: So the vacation rental scam that I have seen so far is a little bit, it's a twist on what we typically report, which is that someone who owns a timeshare reported that they got a call supposedly from the timeshare company asking them if they wanted to rent out their unit for the duration of the event. Sounded great. They would make $25,000. So they said, we're in. And that's when the person on the other end of the line said, well, you have to pay a $5,000 maintenance fee. And then on top of that, so they paid the $5,000. Then they were told you have to pay a $4,000 registration fee. And that's when their spidey sense went up. They called the company and they realized they had been dealing with an imposter the whole time.
1: Oh my gosh, so crazy. Well, got to do your research, obviously. But I mean, what are some of the things? I mean, thank God for the spidey sense, right? But how do you make sure you're finding, because, you know, we say do your research, but how do you know that you have found credible sources, Kristen, that these are real places and that these are real people?
0: Right. So the vacation rental lodging scams that we typically see, we haven't gotten reports of those yet because the events haven't started. But in the past, what we've seen is people will book, they think they're booking an Airbnb or a Vrbo. But oftentimes, if they take you off that site and they want to start chatting with you on a different website or through text or WhatsApp, that's your red flag, because those companies, you know, they will protect you as long as you are dealing with the person through their app. But if you get off of their app, then you don't have that protection. And so people don't know until they arrive that, hey, this has already been rented out. This isn't even a place for rent. People live here, or this doesn't even exist. You know, so one of the things you can do is you can do a reverse image search of the property. And so do your research and see if this is even part of one of those companies, you know, Vrbo or Airbnb. Find out, you know, if people actually live there, if it's for, it could be a house that's for sale. We've had that happen before where people get there and it's just like a house that's up for sale. So that's part of the research that you should do, definitely. But use those companies that we've all heard of before, you know, stick with them, because then at least you know that you have some protection. And then as far as ticket scams go, definitely make sure you're on the correct website. Use FIFA. If you go to FIFA's actual website and you go through them, that's going to offer you the same protections as like a Ticketmaster, that sort of thing. So make sure you use official FIFA channels or verified ticket marketplaces. So I'm talking about like third-party resellers. If you use the verified ones, they will offer you protection. For instance, if you realize after the fact that your tickets aren't real, they will give you other tickets, that sort of thing. If you're dealing with a broker, make sure they're part of the American Association of Ticket Brokers, which also offers protection. Those are things that you can do ahead of time. You know, don't just go to Facebook Marketplace and buy tickets, because chances are you're going to get scammed.
1: Right. I mean, and again, social media platforms, advertising tickets, accommodations, merchandise, even. Be careful. I mean, they may not exist. They may never be delivered. I mean, and you talk about things like counterfeit jerseys, memorabilia, ticket scams, travel booking even. It's so interesting, Kristen, because people don't even realize that most times you can actually have a travel agent who's not going to charge you. But we're so afraid of it. We have this idea of, I wouldn't want to pay the extra fee. First of all, there's usually not even a fee with a lot of travel agents today. But on top of that, even if you did have to pay the extra fee, let me tell you, when you get duped because of personal information that you gave to somebody who's not even credible to be in, and you're spending the amount of money that you're willing to spend for this event as is, it kind of seems silly. And you kind of regret it, obviously, in the end.
0: You know, this isn't FIFA related, but now that we're in the summer travel season, I've seen a number of scams across Scam Tracker from Connecticut residents who thought they were booking with the real airline. And then they got a call saying, oh, we've had to change the schedule and we're rebooking you and you have to pay an extra, you know, $400. It's like we'll double the price of the ticket. And then they call the real airline and they realize none of that actually happened. So definitely be mindful. Look at where you are. Look at the URL. If you're buying tickets online, look at what website you're actually on, because scammers are so good at spoofing the real airlines. They'll use the same logos and the same fonts. You've got to look at that URL and make sure you're in the place that you want to be. Scammers have money, and so they're able to make their fake businesses head to the top of the search bar. If you Google, you know, cheap airfare, you might see the first hit you might see might seem legitimate, but it could also be a scammer who's paid to get their company at the top of your search. So be mindful of that as well.
1: And remember, the Better Business Bureau always recommends the same sort of things, verifying large or unusual orders before fulfillment. Always be cautious of requests for wire transfers or alternative payment methods. As you know, they always say use a credit card for everything because you can always fight that transaction later. And before you buy, always making sure you do your research, right? Making sure you check your sources, read reviews, avoid deals that seem way too good to be true, confirm refund and cancellation policies before you purchase, especially those very high ticket price items like lodging or travel packages or tickets or even memorabilia. Keep records, of course, of all your transactions and communications. And back to what Kristen was saying before, and she has said many times, make sure you report the scam. If you are somebody who just posts it to your Facebook page and it goes to your 100 or 200 or dozens of followers, that's great, but it needs to get out to the masses. It's one of the things I love about partnering with the Better Business Bureau, because they could get an alert out in Arizona, but once they find out about it, they will share it here in Connecticut. And most times than not, it's already happened in some regard. So make sure you do report it to the Better Business Bureau. Make sure you check the scam tracker. And bar anything, just make sure you report it to your local authorities if you were duped in any way, shape, or form. We're going to also have helpful resources. We've got the official FIFA website, the match schedule and tournament information, and official ticket information all listed on our website, voiceofct.com, attached to Kristen's podcast for more information. 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
1: Hello and welcome. It is Eric Erickson here across the United States, broadcasting live from KRMG in Tulsa, Oklahoma. Glad to be with you guys from out here. I'll be in Oklahoma City tomorrow at Freedom 96.9, meeting the listeners, hanging out. It was election night last night in Oklahoma. It was runoff night in Georgia. Congratulations to Rick Jackson and Greg Dozal and Mike Collins. And we are marched safe from Verdon Jones. Hallelujah. Praise the Lord. Tim Fleming won the Secretary of State's race. Congrats to John Cowan there in Georgia. All fantastic people. Happy to help them as best I can as we head to November against Keisha Crimeway Bottoms in Georgia. Out in Oklahoma, there will be runoffs now for the governor's race and the Oklahoma One race. LeMayor or whatever his name was, the pastor who had the sex scandal break the day before the election, was expected to win. He's now in a runoff, came in second place. In Georgia, my buddy John Kennedy, I really wanted John to win. He's such a great guy. He lost, but he lost to Greg Dozal. He's like the nicest guy. So that's going to be fantastic. He'll make a great lieutenant governor because he's definitely going to win. I see the Sorlers. He can't win. Yes, he can, and they will. I'm concerned about Collins. Previous criticisms and all stand, and John Ossoff is already out throwing body blows today in Georgia. We'll see if the Republicans can pick up that Senate race. I will tell you that the outside observers, the Cook Political Index and the others out there, have now marked the Georgia race as most likely Democrat now that the voters have voted. We will see. But we're not going to start in all of the elections from last night, including over in Alabama. The Trump pick won the Senate race there. They're the Senate nomination for the GOP. We've got to begin now with we don't know what's going on with the president and the Iran deal, because we are now being told that the deal has not been signed. We were told they signed it electronically. Remember, J.D. Vance said that the president and the vice president signed the deal digitally on Sunday. We're now told that the deal was never signed and that we might actually get a signing tomorrow instead of Friday. This is all very confusing. This comes as the president, as the vice president, tells CBS News that Pakistan has requested the full memorandum of understanding text not be published. He cited their need for temporary confidentiality. But we have the Bloomberg, CNN, and I think Financial Times all ran the same text saying it is the deal. The Iranians confirmed that what Bloomberg, CNN, and the Financial Times ran was the deal. And now the White House is saying it's not the deal, but they don't want to show us the deal. This is the craziest thing I think I've seen in politics lately. Talk about prolonging a story and the need for damage control. They're running the vice president out because a lot of people, congressional Republicans, very unhappy with the deal. Those who supported the president going into Iran, obviously very unhappy with the deal. The only people who are happy with the deal are the isolationists who want us out of the Middle East altogether. Those people and the Iranians. Rob Malley. Remember Rob Malley? Rob Malley was the guy who negotiated the Obama deal. He came back for Joe Biden to be Joe Biden's guy with Iran until he was sidelined, because there have always been lingering suspicions that Rob Malley was compromised by Iran, that he was actually loyal to the Iranians. And based on, we don't quite know, reporting suggested that he was too embedded with the Iranians to be trusted with state secrets. He was removed from the negotiating situation by the Biden administration. He supports the memorandum of understanding. This is kind of a problem when the people who supported the Obama deal are saying that this is actually a good deal, when you've got those people, the French, love the deal. But we don't actually know what the deal is. Now, part of the problem, of course, is they're saying now they're not going to release the deal. And the other part of the problem, too, is that they now say the deal was not actually signed. So I'm confused. But on top of that confusion,
2: The president last night had a little bit of a tirade. He also had some very funny lines last night, overnight in Europe, as he's talking. He was meeting with the Egyptian person. I gotta play this one for you because I laughed out loud at this one. This is the president of the United States. He was getting asked by a reporter about Sisi, the president of Egypt. And by the way, you should know I'm a fan of the guy. He is a dictator. He is a heavy hand, but he's also a great leader of Egypt. He and the president have gotten to be friends. And just listen to the way the president describes his first encounter with President Sisi of Egypt.
3: He's a friend of mine from day one. You know, I met him early in the campaign when Crooked Hillary and I were running against each other, right? And I was told that the president of Egypt is here. That was a big deal. It's still a big deal for me to be with the great president of Egypt, but not as big as it used to be before I ran. So he was in a hotel and I met him. And we fell in love, deeply in love. And he didn't even want to see Hillary. He said,
2: true story, by the way.
3: You're going to win. I don't want to meet her. I said, you're going to win. He didn't want to see her. Remember that?
4: Yes.
3: So we had a good relationship right from the beginning. No, we met. We didn't know each other before that. We had great chemistry. And I stayed twice as long as I was supposed to. It took up her time. And then when it was her time, he didn't want to meet with her. But he did because he's a gentleman, but it lasted about 1 minute. Thank you, everybody.
2: We met at a hotel and we fell in love. That, by the way, is a true story. That came out of the time that Sisi is a real big fan of Trump. He has played the relationship marvelously. He's driven the Muslim Brotherhood out. Unfortunately, the president also gave some sound bites that have not been helpful to the president with Republicans on Capitol Hill, including essentially admitting that we needed a deal with Iran because the Iranians were engaged in economic warfare. And there are a lot of Republicans on Capitol Hill today say, wait a second, is he admitting that we're cutting bait on Iran because of a recession? We told him this before he started it.
3: It's in the low 70s, man.
5: That's right.
3: That's amazing. So that's what speaks. That speaks louder than words. The alternative would be a worldwide depression. You know, the stupid people want to have a worldwide depression, and they're stupid people. So you can only go so far. You drive somebody into the ground and a lot of bad things happen. Number one, the strait would never open because they don't like floating billion-dollar ships up and down a strait when there are rockets flying over them and mines all over the place. So the strait would never be open. It wouldn't be open for a long time. So we have a very hot stock market, and we have a very low oil price. And
2: so Republicans on Capitol Hill have listened to that soundbite, and they have suggested that this sounds like the president of the United States saying that we had to cut a deal with the Iranians because of the situation with the economy, which they appreciate because they don't want to get wiped out in the election, but also maybe we shouldn't have gone in the first place. The real frustration on Capitol Hill, but this comes with the president's tirade overnight. Overnight, the president of the United States put up a piece on social media that essentially said he's not going to allow the new nominee for the director of national intelligence to be confirmed because the Senate doesn't want Pulte, and he wants Pulte. And let me read for you. This is what the president put up overnight. The Republicans agreed with Democrats to remove very fair and talented William Pulte from serving as acting director of national intelligence in return for getting FISA approved by the Democrats. However, the Republicans moved so fast with the hearings of the great Jay Clayton, current U.S. attorney for the Southern District of New York, that Pulte would be gone before the Democrats would vote on FISA. Now the Democrats are saying they will vote against FISA. So the Republicans wound up having fulfilled their commitment, but Democrats broke the deal. In addition, the newly nominated U.S. Attorney Jamie McDonald must be confirmed and blue-slipped. Because of the ridiculous views of Republicans on blue-slipping, Democrats are always willing to nix it, I may not be able to get the extraordinary Sullivan and Cromwell partner Jamie approved, and I don't want to take Jay Clayton away from the great job he's doing until Jamie is in place. Therefore, to add a slight bit of intrigue, but for the good of the nation and the people of our country, I will not approve FISA without the Save America Act going along with it. Not complicated, actually. The Republicans fell into a trap. Regarding the approval of our great patriot, Jay Clayton, we are canceling the Senate hearing regarding D&I today. We will not be going forward until Jamie McDonald is approved to be U.S. attorney. In the meantime, Bill Pulte will remain as the acting director of national intelligence. Thank you for your attention to this matter, President Donald J. Trump. What does this mean for the GOP? Well, you should know that Tom Cotton has said the hearing for Jay Clayton is going forward, whether the president likes it or not. He says, unless the president prohibits Jay Clayton from showing up or withdraws his nomination, the hearing is going forward. See, it's the Republicans on Capitol Hill who don't want Bill Pulte for two reasons. One, the statute for Director of National Intelligence requires that the person be someone with a background and training in handling classified national intelligence documents. Bill Pulte doesn't have that classification to be able to handle classified documents. The other reason is the Republicans on Capitol Hill, particularly in the Senate, just think he's an idiot. They don't want him in charge. So the Republicans and Democrats agreed the Democrats would sabotage FISA to pressure the president to pull Pulte. That didn't work. So what the Republicans and the Democrats decided to do together was to rush the Jay Clayton nomination. And in rushing the Jay Clayton nomination, they would have him confirmed before Tulsi Gabbard leaves at the end of the month. Remember, Gabbard's still there until June 30th. So Pulte is the president's calling the acting director, but Gabbard is still on the job until June 30th. So what the president is now doing is a little bit of a sleight of hand. The Democrats and the Republicans have something in the Senate called blue slipping. If you have two senators from a state of the same party that's opposite the president, they can file what's called a blue slip, which is an objection to a nominee. And it requires a vote structure that prolongs the blockade to get that person confirmed. The Republicans refuse to give up on blue slipping. Despite the president saying Democrats would abandon the practice, Democrats have never abandoned the practice because they see the use for it. Why? Because it gives them leverage over their own party as well. There have been numerous examples when Biden and Obama were president that Democratic senators blue-slipped Obama and Biden nominees in their states for like the district court positions and U.S. attorney positions. So they don't want to give it up either. Essentially, the president is telling that Republicans in the Senate, and this is very clever of the president, you're going to have to get the Democrats to give up the blue-slip against Jamie McDonald, who is being nominated for U.S. attorney, or you're going to be stuck with Bill Pulte. So this puts pressure on the Democrats now to go on and get the Jamie McDonald nomination through the U.S. Senate. That's where the president's mind is on this. The problem ultimately is Pulte, though, because the Republicans in the Senate are deeply opposed to Bill Pulte being anywhere near national security, which is why Tom Cotton, who is a big fan of the president's and the president's a big fan of his, has essentially decided today to publicly say he's defying the will of the president of the United States. He's going to have a nomination hearing on Jay Clayton. He's going to get him through the Senate. The Republicans are going along with it, and the only thing the president can do to stop it is to withdraw the nomination, which he's not going to do because he wants the guy there. So this is politics on both sides of this, but it comes down to the president being very dogmatic on Bill Pulte's going to be in the acting position. He doesn't want to back down on that. And the Senate Republicans, they don't want to publicly break with the president on this, but they're willing to because they think Pulte's such an idiot.
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7: Did you know there's no such thing as darkness? I mean, it's a thing, but it's not a thing. Technically, darkness is just the absence of light. Someone living in physical darkness for extended periods of time suffers physically and mentally. Darkness is disorienting and debilitating. You know, the same types of things happen to individuals and societies in a spiritual and moral sense. Look, it's not actually that hard to diagnose the darkening condition of our souls and our society. We are actually moving further away from the light. Friends, here is the elementary truth we must embrace. God is light. Jesus is the light of the world. And the further we drift from Him, the darker things will become. The need of your heart and mine and the need of our day is a genuine awakening, a real turning to God. He's the light, the antidote to the darkness. 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
1: Well, some breaking news here happening. It's Eric Erickson. Welcome back. Tom Cotton has announced that he will now be canceling the hearing to confirm Jay Clayton because the president has now officially ordered Jay Clayton not to appear before the United States Senate for confirmation. So he says in his statement that it's regrettable that the president has directed Jay Clayton not to appear at his confirmation hearing today. There you have it. Now, let's talk about what happened last night. There are a lot of people, by the way, and I think they get this wrong. I think they get it really, really, really wrong. Lots of people want to drag my governor, Brian Kemp, in Georgia because his two candidates lost last night in Georgia. Burt Jones, lieutenant governor, lost to Rick Jackson, and Derek Dooley lost to Mike Hollis. But consider this. Rick Jackson won early voting overwhelmingly, and then Burt Jones, after the endorsement by Brian Kemp, won Election Day voting by 5 points. It was a 23-point swing from Rick Jackson to Burt Jones from early voting to Election Day, which showed Brian Kemp gave real momentum to Burt Jones at the end. Not only that, he took a no-name failed college football coach who even coached Tennessee instead of UGA and got that guy to almost beat, even with a presidential endorsement, a sitting U.S. congressman. Derek Dooley came very, very close. I wouldn't be dismissive of the power and influence of the governor of the state of Georgia. No, his two candidates didn't win, and his spur-of-the-moment ending endorsement for Burt Jones was interesting to me because I had been seeing the internal polling for the last several weeks from several outside groups and Republican-affiliated groups and was pretty certain that Rick Jackson was going to win. And I know the governor's team also knew the data, and he went with Burt Jones anyway. And Burt Jones won the Election Day vote by 5 points. Jackson, you know, it's good for the GOP overall in Georgia that they've been, Republicans have been hesitant to engage in early voting. And yet Jackson poured his resources into early voting. And now he's got billions more to be able to spend if he wants it to beat the Democrats and organize the state. So I would be very careful about dismissing it. It seemed like a very rote, trite narrative, dismissing the governor of Georgia without paying attention to the underlying fundamental data that when you've got a candidate who swings from winning early voting to losing the Election Day vote, and it's a 23-point swing, that tends to indicate that Brian Kemp was able to persuade a lot of people headed into Election Day with the candidate he wanted, even though the guy still came up short. 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
1: Hello and welcome. It is Eric Erickson here across the United States. Real quick, want to focus on Oklahoma. I obviously I got a little bit of a bias in my home state, keeping up with the elections there. Know a lot of people on the ballot, but I'm in Oklahoma, broadcasting from Tulsa. Be in Oklahoma City tomorrow. My friend Kevin Hearn blew out everybody in the U.S. Senate primary last night. Kevin's a great guy, and he got 70% of the vote in the Republican primary for U.S. Senate. He won every single county in the state of Oklahoma. No competition. Great guy. He's going to make a great senator from Oklahoma to replace Mark Wayne Mullen in the Senate. And then in the governor's race, Mike Mazie was endorsed by Donald Trump. He came in second to Gettner Drummond. And Chip Keating came in third with 18%. But it's 26-25. Now, typically in runoffs, and this pattern holds up, it definitely held up in Georgia last night. The guy who comes in second place, if it's within 5 points, tends to win the runoff. Mike Mazie being the president's pick there as well. Probably going to beat Drummond in the runoff, in large part because Drummond's perceived to be much more moderate. You know, he challenged the Catholic schools here in the state on their religious freedom to have a school. He actually won the case of the Supreme Court, aggravated a lot of religious conservatives of the state. Is known as a trial lawyer. So we'll see where that goes in the runoff. And then the big one, the one that made international news, is the race here in Tulsa, Oklahoma, where I am. The congressional race for the House district. This was Kevin Hearn's district, who's now running for the Senate. And now you've got Mark Tedford jumped into first place ahead of Jackson LeMayer. Jackson LeMayer's the Trump pick. He's the pastor. He's the MAGA pastor who on Monday, the election's on Tuesday, and on Monday, it comes out that he had been having an affair and the texts were leaked. And apparently there are more texts to come that are even more explicit. And the pastor was bragging in text messages about going to Mar-a-Lago and then going to a strip club, among other things. This is a pastor. They're having a guest preacher at his church on Sunday now. Said it was previously scheduled guest pastor on Sunday. Lawmayer, thank you, Levi. For Lawmayer, Jackson Lawmayer. So there we go. Getting the pronunciation right. Jackson is, well, he's in second place now, right now. The way things are looking, we really got to put heavy emphasis on law in the first syllable of the last name, because maybe dealing with a divorce court here pretty soon, if not already. My goodness gracious. Yeah, because he apparently was having a fling or sending pretty explicit messages with Miss Oklahoma USA, but they include going to Mar-a-Lago, being offered cocaine, which he helpfully notes he did turn down the nose candy, but he did go to the strip club. Maybe, now he is a pastor. He is a pastor. This is my theory. Perhaps he was just doing a single mom ministry at the strip club by Mar-a-Lago. He was just out there doing some ministry for the single moms, making sure they could afford to put food on the table for the youngins when they got home at night. And I mean, he was doing the Lord's work, parting the waters at the strip club and whatnot. I'm sorry. So the guy is on the verge, like, winning it all, possibly without a runoff. And the day of, talk about timing, the day before the election, the text messages come out. And the gossip out here is that there are many more text messages. Hell hath no fury like a woman scorned. And here's the thing. It doesn't matter whether it's your wife or the mistress. They're all detectives. And eventually they start talking and they put two and two together and it's all going to come out. I mean, the guy is a pastor of a mega church. To quote scripture, one he might be hearing echoed in his ears right now, your sins will find you out. So now he's in second place, and it's actually more than 5 points. So the rule of a runoff tends to be that if you're in second place within 5 points of a runoff, you tend to win. But if it's more than 5 points, you tend to lose. And Mark Tedford sprung into the lead, winning two of the three counties there. So Tulsa is the big county. Tedford won it by 9%. Rogers and Wagner County, Law Mayor won by like 2%, and then Creek County, Tedford won by 1.6%. And again, what's so interesting is when you look at the vote totals and how it was processed, Jackson Law Mayor was going to win this race, and it was the election day vote in every single county, went for Mark Tedford, and so the sex scandal plagued pastor from Tulsa, he's going to have to do some public repentance, I guess, if he wants to turn this around, and probably even then can't. He might need to go spend time working on his marriage. We'll see. What a wild story. Aren't elections fun? And you know, the dirt will probably keep coming out because, again, if there are that many text messages, there are going to be more. But we need to move on because we don't have text messages. You know what else we don't have? My friends, I keep nothing from you. In fact, when I got to the station here in Tulsa this morning, somebody came up to me and said that he's got a buddy who says, you know, I love your station, but when that Eric Erickson comes on, I turn the channel. I'm going to meet him tonight because his wife's a big fan and wanted tickets to come to the event. So it's always, ladies, I love y'all. Bring your husband. I'll be kind. He'll be kind. We'll get along well. But you know what we don't have? We don't have a memorandum of understanding. Now, this is the wild story here with this memorandum of understanding. Bloomberg News has leaked the text. It is the same text that started leaking online. CNN leaked the text. It's the same text that Bloomberg leaked. The Financial Times has now leaked the text. It's the same text that the British leaked. It's confirmed by the Iranians to be the text. And now the White House is insisting it is not the text. This is the Vice President of the United States of America talking about the text.
2: At latest Friday, possibly as early as tomorrow, we're going to release the memorandum of understanding text. The reason why we haven't released it yet is there are some delicate diplomatic things going on where the Iranians, and not just the Iranians, but some of our mediators, the Pakistanis and the Qataris, have asked us to sequence this in the right way. I don't frankly fully understand it, but there are sensitivities that exist in the Arab and Muslim world that we're trying to be responsive to. Fundamentally, does it really matter if the deal comes out on Wednesday versus Friday? No.
1: Except he said repeatedly that it was signed on Sunday, and now the president is saying he has not signed the news. This is somewhat wild. Now this is the president speaking at the G7.
3: So we'll be working on a parallel effort with the Gulf nations to address non-nuclear issues such as the conventional ballistic missiles, which we'll be talking about, and support. I mean, they have to have some because other people have some. You got to have some. Somebody said you shouldn't give them one. I mean, I have guys. I like some of these guys. But I don't think they're smart. Sir, you shouldn't let them have any missile. I said, well, what am I going to do? Am I going to let Saudi Arabia have missiles, but they can't have them? Yes, sir. It doesn't work that way, you know? It doesn't work that way. And missiles aren't the problem. Missiles are, they hurt a little location, but they don't blow up the planet.
1: So we're going to normalize the Iranian ballistic missile program. You should see the look on Marco Rubio's face standing behind him. This is Senator John Kennedy with the winning soundbite of the week on this whole situation.
4: Are you confident that Iran is going to give up its nuclear ambitions, or do you have any sort of skepticism?
5: Well, you, what? If you, how can I put this? Unless you were homeschooled by a day drinker, no one's confident that Iran's going to do anything. And it's
1: now, someone other than me pointed out that J.D. Vance was, in fact, homeschooled by a day drinker. So I don't know if that was somewhat of an indirect shot. at the vice president. Dan Bongino, who served as the assistant director of the FBI, was on Sean Hannity's show last night talking about what he can publicly say about Iran's ambitions. And again, this is a loyalist to the Trump administration who went on television last night and said this about Iran. And I want you to hear this from Dan Bongino, not from me. And then ask yourself if we should be allowing Iran to go forward the way we're going forward with them.
6: If we had that Men in Black mind wipe device and we could just read everyone into the president's daily brief every morning, what the president's doing in Iran, I promise you, even amongst his most hardcore haters with level 22 TDS, would say, wow, he definitely made the right call. I'm limited in what I can say, but I'll tell you this. It's not just the nuclear threat that was exigent. It's the cyber threat the Iranians were engaged in. It's the lethal plotting, the assassination attempts. And I want you to remember this, everyone in the listening audience. They don't subscribe to this mutually assured destruction. They don't act in any way with any logic or reason whatsoever, like, say, even the Russians don't, even however crazy Putin is, he does not want a nuclear weapon hitting Moscow. He doesn't. He's crazy, but he's not one. The Iranians don't care. It is a bloodthirsty theocracy. You give them the ability to kill us, you give them the gun, they're going to shoot it.
1: So we've left them in place. We've left them in place now, and all the president can do is say the mantra over and over and over.
7: News conference, it's a great deal for a lot of reasons, but number one, by far, 99.9% is they will never have a nuclear weapon.
1: They will never have a nuclear weapon, but we now know from the text, and we know, by the way, from J.D. Vance, that we're going to kick the can down the road on the nuclear arrangement. That's part of the problem. Now, this is J.D. Vance again with Megyn Kelly. Now, he's just bringing up straw men to slaughter.
2: I think that fundamentally, if you look at what they're proposing an endless conflict. They want this to go on until every bomb has been dropped or until every Iranian is dead. That is not what the president of the United States wants. What he said is, I set about this to end their nuclear program, to eliminate their ability

0: he says that the president of the United States wanted to stop Iran from being able to wage war against its neighbors. And yet now the president in the last 30 minutes has also said that Iran gets to keep its ballistic missile program. The ballistic missile program, J.D. Vance said on Megyn Kelly's show, that needed to be stopped so they couldn't wage war on their neighbors. The administration is working across purposes. The administration, by the way, notice that Marco Rubio and Pete Hegseth are nowhere to be seen. There's a latest report out from Axios, and again, very well sourced, that Pete Hegseth was the most opposed to the plan and tried to go around the vice president to stop the president from agreeing to the memorandum of understanding. Marco Rubio himself raised objections and was more diplomatic in how he did it. Hegseth apparently raised hackles inside the White House trying to bypass the vice president to get the deal killed. John Ratcliffe, the director of CIA, also advised the president that the Iranians would not keep their word and allegedly cautioned the president to stop saying Iran would never get a nuclear weapon because he knows Iran will not stop trying to get a nuclear weapon. And again, we don't have the text of the deal, folks. If the deal was good, they would release the deal, and that's the problem. It sounds like the vice president has pulled one over on the president here. Does the president actually even really know? Because, again, remember, the vice president said the president and the vice president signed it on Sunday, but the president is today saying it hasn't been signed yet, but he will sign it. So is the vice president actually telling us what's going on? Nobody seems to know. Now, the other thing that people don't seem to know when they're over 64 is that they can switch Medicare providers. They don't have to stay on the same plan. If you are 64 or older and your costs keep going up with Medicare, what you can do is call Chapter. 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
0: 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Again, everything I talk about on the show, and then all the stuff I don't have time to get to, it's all in the email that comes out at noon. 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
2: Did you know there's no such thing as darkness? I mean, it's a thing, but it's not a thing. Technically, darkness is just the absence of light. Someone living in physical darkness for extended periods of time suffers physically and mentally. Darkness is disorienting and debilitating. You know, the same types of things happen to individuals and societies in a spiritual and moral sense. Look, it's not actually that hard to diagnose the darkening condition of our souls and our society. We are actually moving further away from the light. Friends, here is the elementary truth we must

0: embrace. God is light. Jesus is the light of the world. And the further we drift from Him, the darker things will become. The need of your heart and mine and the need of our day is a genuine awakening, a real turning to God. He's the light, the antidote to the darkness. This is Tom Gray, and This Stuff Matters.
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1: 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So, October 10th, I want you guys to come hang out with me. I am going to do a Not Safe for Radio show. There are a lot of stories that I have over the years accumulated in politics and radio, on TV, and in life, and they are not appropriate for radio. But they're all great stories, and they're not offensive stories. They're just great stories. They're just not appropriate for radio. And the only way I can tell them is to get you all in a room together and share these stories with you. And so I'm going to do it October 10th. It's a great Father's Day present. You can get tickets right now. If you text the word show to 33777, I will send you a link and you can buy tickets. It's going to be October 10th. It's going to be at the Gas South Convention Center, which is a beautiful facility just north of Atlanta, and I am there's a hotel there, so if you're coming from out of town, you'll be able to stay the night, hang out with me. We'll have a lot of fun. I'll be around, shake hands, take pictures. Actually a little more accessible than the last one, because they ushered me out of the room promptly, and this one, so we can hang out, have a lot of fun. It's going to be a great venue on a Saturday night, so text the word show to 33777. Come hang out with me. Might have some special guests. We'll have a lot of fun, and you'll hear stories that you will never hear on radio that will absolutely, they're fantastic stories. When we come back, we have to talk about the story out of Britain that I don't want to talk about, but we got to talk about, and it's awful. You'll hear. 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
16: From ABC News, I'm Mike Dubusky. High-level negotiations taking place today in Switzerland between Iran and the U.S. Before that meeting began, which also included representatives from Pakistan and Qatar, Vice President J.D. Vance expressed optimism.
17: Through diplomacy, through working together to transform the Middle East, where Iran and the Gulf have been at war with each other, or at least have had very unfriendly relations, where Iran has been a driver of regional instability, Now we see a future where everybody can work together to promote peace and prosperity for everyone.
16: But today, President Trump posted on social media that if Iran closes the Strait of Hormuz, we'll hit Iran very hard again. Iran indicated it was closing the strait yesterday following Israeli attacks on Lebanon. Lebanese authorities say 126 people have been killed there since Friday in Israeli strikes. U.S. military officials, though, say traffic continues to flow through the Strait of Hormuz. Karim Sajapour, senior fellow at the Carnegie Endowment for International Peace, spoke with ABC's This Week earlier today and said America had been offering to unfreeze Iranian assets.
6: The great challenge that both President Trump and Vice President Vance have is that 4 months ago, they argued this regime is so dangerous, we have to bomb them. Now they're arguing that it's changed so profoundly that we can offer them billions of dollars in concessions.
16: New flash flooding threats from Kansas through Indiana today. In the southern part of Mississippi, officials are reporting that several rivers are cresting at near record levels. Nathan Barrett, the Harrison County District 5 supervisor near the Biloxi River in Mississippi.
10: I've lived on the Gulf Coast my entire life, and I have never seen the water come up this quick, this high.
16: Meanwhile, fire crews in Utah are battling dueling wildfires, one of which, the Iron Fire, has already burned through 13,000 acres. You're listening to ABC News.
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16: L.A. County is under a state of emergency this afternoon on account of a fire burning at a large warehouse in East Los Angeles. Officials say the fire at a cold storage warehouse is becoming hazardous for fire crews to deal with due to rotting food that's contained there. Hilda Solis is the chair of the Los Angeles County Board of Supervisors and says the city is opening shelters for those impacted.
20: We are walking lock and step here. We know how important this is. We know that there are places here for respite so people can come here, bring their pets. And we also have one of our mobile units, our healthcare mobile unit here. If people need to speak to a medical assistant or someone to get assistance there.
16: Meanwhile, the FAA is now investigating a near miss at Boston Logan International Airport this weekend. Here's ABC's Andrew Dimbert.
21: An air traffic controller put two planes on a potential collision course. The Delta flight actually had to abort its landing and execute what's called a go-around to avoid an American Airlines jet that was departing from an intersecting runway at Boston Logan International. Take a listen to some of the air traffic control audio.
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21: Both plans landing safely, and the FAA is now investigating.
16: Police in Maryland believe that a small Piper Cherokee airplane that crashed overnight was possibly participating in a training flight. Three people were killed in that crash. I'm Mike Dubusky, ABC News.
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1: Erickson here across the United States. The phone number is 877-973-7425. Should you wish to be on the program, I would be very, very happy to have you. We got a lot to cover, and I need to put a disclaimer at the beginning of this hour of the program. We have a sensitive topic to discuss if there are children with you. I don't want to discourage you, and I will try to be not explicit, but we gotta have a talk about something, and it's a sensitive subject, and I just need you to know if you have kids, the next 10 minutes might not be for you. And I hate to discourage people from listening to the radio, but this is a big deal. But you may want particularly if you have older kids, to listen to this, to understand what has happened, because it's bad. A report has come out from the British Parliament. It was actually a crowd-funded report because the British Parliament under the Labour government refused to proceed with a detailed investigation of allegations about the Rotherham rape gangs and the other rape gangs in Great Britain. The reason we now know that the Labour government refused to investigate formally is because the Labour government is run by the Prime Minister Keir Starmer. And Keir Starmer was at the time the prosecutor who oversaw the prosecutions of the rape gangs. And we now know from the report that has come out, it's a parliamentary report that was presided over by Rupert Lowe, who's an independent member of parliament. He is being attacked today. The major news outlets in Great Britain have refused to cover the findings of his investigation. In fact, I'm looking at The Telegraph, which is one of the more conservative publications in Britain. And I'm looking at the UK edition. In Great Britain, they have UK editions and they have American editions, and they cater to the various sides. And I'm looking at both. And neither the British version of the Telegraph nor the American version of the Telegraph are covering this, and that's notable because they are a conservative publication. I expect as this report trickles out, some of the conservative publications will cover what the member of parliament Lowe has found. It is deeply disturbing stuff. The headline from The Independent, which is a progressive publication, this is the headline: Rupert Lowe is rapidly becoming the most dangerous man you've never heard of. That's how they have chosen to cover the investigation into rape gangs in Great Britain. And let me tell you what they have found. They have estimated at least 250,000 young British girls were victimized over multiple decades by organized grooming gangs, mostly men of Pakistani Muslim heritage, across 149 districts in the United Kingdom. Drawing from survivor stories, court records, and local probes like Rotherham's 1,400 cases, it highlights institutional failures driven by fears of racism allegations. It is deeply disturbing stuff. Now, I need to start with this. In the United States of America, the progressive left in the United States of America, the Democratic Party, calls everything Republicans do racist. Everything is racist. Everything is Jim Crow 2.0, 3.0, 4.0, 5.0. We're on Jim Crow 5.01 beta right now, I believe. The Democrats have released at their WWDC. It's the what would Democrats commission or what would Democrats charge? Racism, Jim Crow 5.10 beta. In fact, they're going to start renaming it like Apple. It's going to be Jim Crow 25 this year, and the next year's operating system will be Jim Crow 26, and then Jim Crow 27, and it screams of racism. Everything is racist. It's all racist. Everything is racist. You're a racist. You're either a racist or a homophobe. You're a bigot. You're a transphobe. The Democrats, everything's a phobe or a racism. And the Democratic Party over time has so diluted the word racist in the United States that racist does not have a lot of meaning anymore. And the reason is because the United States got a good head start on its racism back to the Civil War and Reconstruction and the actual Jim Crow days. And there was real racism, and there is still real racism in the United States of America, but the Democrats no longer distinguish racism from other things. If you disagree with something that advances Democratic power in this country, you're a racist. And Great Britain is different in that racism is a newer phenomenon in the United Kingdom as a pejorative label. And people in the UK are now where Republicans were in the 1960s and 70s in the United States, desperately afraid of being labeled a racist. Now, if Democrats call you a racist, it's just meaning, well, they hate the Democrats. In Britain, to be a racist is to actually be someone who hates other races, not just someone who isn't a Democrat. And the fear of being labeled a racist has propelled incredible injustices in society. I want to read for you the open of this parliamentary inquiry. The rape gang inquiry has now concluded the first phase of its work. It was established to examine one of the most horrendous scandals in the long history of Great Britain, the systematic targeting of vulnerable girls, overwhelmingly white British girls, by predominantly Muslim Pakistani gangs across towns and cities up and down the nation. The evidence presented throughout the hearings confirmed what has long been known but repeatedly denied by many in the political class. The inquiry welcomed girls, boys, men, and women of all races and religions to testify to their experiences to gain a complete picture of the rape gang phenomenon. The Casey Report of 2025 stated that disproportionate numbers of men from, quote, Asian ethnic backgrounds, end quote, were among the suspects for group-based child sexual exploitation. Baroness Casey quoted local reports showing that a significant proportion of those convicted were of Pakistani or Muslim heritage. The crimes stretched back generations. The rape gang inquiry was necessary because the state and its institutions have failed catastrophically over decades. Police, social services, schools, the National Health Service, licensing authorities, and governments allowed these gangs to operate with impunity. There was a demonstrable lack of political will to confront them. The Labour Party initially refused a public inquiry altogether, only relenting under considerable pressure. It may be many years before this inquiry is complete, and there is no guarantee that it will adequately address the politically sensitive ethno-religious nature of the phenomenon. Despite now pushing for an inquiry in opposition, when in government, the Conservative Party did very little. The rape gang inquiry was survivor-led. Every day the panel sat with Sammy Woodhouse, a survivor-turned-activist herself, alongside a variety of experts who attended whenever their specialist subject formed the focus of our efforts to get the truth. We examined distinct areas of the scandal in turn so that a maximally full picture could be established. Parents and carers described their experiences. Instances of pregnancy, abortion, and children born of rape were laid bare. Whistleblowers who had previously been ignored gave evidence. Policing and justice failures were documented. Social care, NHS services, including sexual health and mental health, education, taxi licensing, demographic trends, cultural and social issues, and ideological obstructions to justice were all scrutinized without restriction. Nothing was off the table. Guided political correctness and cultural sensitivities played no part in the proceedings. The promise made to every donor has honored in full the truth was pursued and justice was our objective. Survivors were finally given the platform they had been denied for so long and were central to the inquiry. The full scale and nature of the crimes can now be placed in the public record. The true horror of what took place is no longer hidden. And now I read you this paragraph. The scale of the crimes committed is staggering. It has previously established that at the very least 250,000 young white girls have been subjected to repeated rape, gang rape, trafficking, torture, pregnancy, forced Islamic conversion, and lifelong trauma. The true number is probably higher. Their perpetrators bear primary responsibility, yet the institutional failings that enabled them for decades must be confronted. In court records and official inquiries, around 87% of those convicted in these group-based child sexual exploitation cases bore distinctively Islamic names. The vast majority of the men involved in these cases were not convicted. Dr. Taj Harge, an imam with the Oxford Islamic Congregation, believes the true proportion of gang members who are Muslims is around 95%. The figure far exceeds the Muslim share of the overall UK population. The overwhelmingly majority of the rape gang networks consisted entirely of men from Muslim background, predominantly Pakistani heritage, although smaller groups from Somali, Iranian, Syrian, Turkish, and other Muslim groups were involved. The inquiry heard harrowing testimonies from survivors. The method used to groom children typically followed the same process. Girls as young as 11 were initially befriended by a young Muslim man who then treated the young child like an adult and would start providing them with alcohol, drugs, and cigarettes. After a few months, the girls would then be collected from school gates, care homes, and streets in taxis. They were taken to houses, flats, restaurants, and hotels where they were raped repeatedly by groups of men, tortured, filmed for blackmail, and told they were white trash who merited punishment. Many became pregnant while still children. Some miscarried under trauma. Others endured coerced abortions, and some gave birth to children who were later removed by the state. We found that the same unspeakable crimes occurred in at least 149 local authority districts, close to 40% of all districts across the United Kingdom. Survivors described daily rapes, red rooms of extreme torture, trafficking between cities, and institutional disbelief that compounded their suffering. Some girls were trafficked to the Middle East, where they ended up in Islamic marriage. The demographic and cultural drivers were clear. Perpetrators from Pakistani Muslim and other Muslim backgrounds operated under an honor and shame-based clan code that treated non-Muslim girls, especially white working-class girls, as property available for sexual exploitation. Made worse when parents of exploited children went to police. The police punished the parents. One father went to rescue his daughter, and the police arrested the father and accused him of racism and told the Muslim men to have fun. Whistleblowers, parents, and survivors were intimidated, coerced, and in some cases even threatened with jail for hate crimes. 250,000 young women raped over decades by rape gangs. At the center of it all was a prosecutor who would in many cases dismiss the crimes as misunderstanding or racism. That prosecutor's name is Keir Starmer. He is now the Prime Minister of Great Britain. And he is why this parliamentary inquiry had to be funded by crowds online, because he refused to advance funding for it even after the parliament agreed to have the inquiry. He refused to fund the inquiry. So Rupert Lowe, an independent minister of parliament, had to handle the investigation himself through crowdfunding. And the nexus of all of it is the current Prime Minister of Great Britain, who oversaw investigations into the rape gangs and concluded that it would be harmful to civic society for it to be exposed, and so sought a cover-up. That man is the Prime Minister now. Don't say, ladies and gentlemen, this could not happen in the United States. Today in Philadelphia, the Pennsylvania Supreme Court has determined that the District Attorney of Philadelphia, Pennsylvania, Larry Krasner, a Soros-funded DA, has been documenting police errors fraudulently and lying to courts to allow cases to be dismissed of minorities, intentionally claiming the police made errors they did not make in order to get crimes dismissed. This could happen in the United States. It's not far-fetched. We have the behaviors of progressive prosecutors to show us it could happen. And in Great Britain, 250,000 young women were raped by gangs of Muslim men covered up by the government to protect society from allegations of racism.
2: Those who love him, listen to find out what he's going to say next. Those who disagree with him, also listen to see what he's going to say next. It's the Eric Erickson Show.
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3: Did you know there's no such thing as darkness? I mean, it's a thing, but it's not a thing. Technically, darkness is just the absence of light. Someone living in physical darkness for extended periods of time suffers physically and mentally. Darkness is disorienting and debilitating. You know, the same types of things happen to individuals and societies in a spiritual and moral sense. Look, it's not actually that hard to diagnose the darkening condition of our souls and our society. We are actually moving further away from the light. Friends, here is the elementary truth we must embrace. God is light. Jesus is the light of the world. And the further we drift from him, the darker things will become. The need of your heart and mine and the need of our day is a genuine awakening, a real turning to God. He's the light, the antidote to the darkness. This is Tom Gray, and This Stuff Matters.
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1: So Rupert Lowe is the Minister of Parliament in Great Britain who oversaw this report about trafficking in gangs in Great Britain. He has tweeted he was invited to come on television in Great Britain this morning to talk about his report, so long as he did not name the race of the attackers. So he agreed and went on and named the race of the attackers, and then was given a formal apology by the editor of the network for trying to censor him. I mean, it's kind of the point is that these in fact, he said today, stop calling them Asian gangs. These are not Asian gangs. These are Pakistani Muslim gangs. Here in this country, Larry Krasner is the district attorney in Philadelphia. The Pennsylvania Supreme Court, in a 5-4 decision today, revealed that he has been lying in court, claiming that police made errors in investigations when they did not, in order for him to be able to dismiss the crimes, and that disproportionately the crimes he is dismissing are against non-white minorities in this country. When you have someone doing that, don't tell me that they couldn't be covering up things like a rape gang, and they're trying to in this country. Thankfully, in this country, we have a far more immunity to fears of being called a racist, because Democrats have been calling Republicans racist for years over non-racial things. When we come back, there's actually some big breaking news out of Georgia I've got to bring you about. Well, the fight to redistrict the House of Representatives. 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

0: Even on the weekend, you can still be part of the show. 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
1: So I said minister, it's member of parliament, not minister of parliament. He's not a minister in parliament. Rupert Lowe is. He's a member of parliament. That's the terminology they use. An MP in parliament. He's tied to the Reform Party there. Used to be an MEP, a member of the European Parliament. Now in the House of Commons in Great Britain, doing great work exposing what has happened there. So the president says he is headed home after dinner at Versailles tonight. I want to say something. I want to say something flattering about the President of the United States. The President of the United States went to a UFC match on the White House lawn on Saturday night. And at 3 o'clock in the morning, after the match was over at 1 a.m., got on a plane and flew to Europe, and has been in a whirlwind series of meetings in Europe, is going to dinner tonight at Versailles, getting on a plane and flying home. It is dinner time there now in Paris, and then he'll be flying home. And he's 80 years old. He turned 80 on Saturday when they had the UFC match. An 80-year-old doing that. One, I don't know that it's good for an 80-year-old, but Joe Biden could do that. There are all these stories now about Donald Trump. Is he out of his mind? Does he have dementia? What? All the stories they didn't want to cover Joe Biden on, they're covering Donald Trump on. And I got to tell you, for an 80-year-old to have a schedule like that, I don't know that I could do it. I'm exhausted just getting on a plane flying to Tulsa, and he's flying all over the world. 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All right, there is news here out of Georgia that I've got to get to because it actually has national implications. And it turns out that redistricting for Congress in the state of Georgia is now dead. Republicans were hoping that they would do that. The Republicans would do something in Georgia. Brian Kemp, the governor of Georgia, made it very clear that since we've already moved beyond early voting for the primary in Georgia, legally they could not change congressional districts in Georgia, but they would for 2028. But the House Republicans in Georgia, they've issued a statement today and said they're not going to do it. Now, the special session in Georgia was going to do two things. One is ballot reform, how they count ballots in Georgia, paper ballots versus QR codes. Ironically, many of the Republicans who want to change the voting in Georgia from using a QR code to the actual trying to scan a paper ballot and get it accurate, they all won with a QR code, and now they're like, we don't trust the system that just got us elected. And the other thing was redistricting. Here's one of the problems that a lot of people don't seem to understand, and this is a problem with South Carolina as well. A lot of South Carolina conservatives wanted to redistrict Jim Clyburn out. Same thing in Georgia with a guy named Sanford Bishop. He represents the southwestern part of the state. Republicans in the southwest in Georgia love Sanford Bishop. One of the things progressives don't understand is that a lot of conservative Republicans get along quite well with black Democratic congressmen and older Democratic legislators of the state because culturally they're largely the same. They go to church. They have the same values. They speak with the same idiomatic expression. In fact, you talk to Southern conservatives, they're far more likely to have great relations with older black Democrats in their state than they are white urban Democrats who are hyper progressive in their states. The older black Democratic legislators tend to be culturally conservative. They tend to be churchgoers around the country, particularly in the South, and the Republicans get along with them. They may not vote the same way on issues. They may view social justice issues differently and crime and law and order issues differently, but they tend to also have a similar faith background. It's the young white progressives in the cities that neither the older black Democrats nor the conservative Republicans really get along with because of how progressive they are. So Republican state legislators in Georgia have decided to decline to redistrict right now. They want to save Sanford Bishop, the black Democrat, in case the Democrats take back the House of Representatives. Georgia will still have some clout in the House majority. Same with Jim Clyburn over in South Carolina. But also, they don't want to fire up the Democratic base in the run-up to November. Now, there's a side angle here. A lot of House Republicans in Georgia backed Rick Jackson for governor and were aggravated with Brian Kemp at the last minute coming out for Burt Jones. They weren't fans of Burt Jones in the House. They thought he was an obstacle to their legislation getting through the Georgia Senate. So that's happening in Georgia. It's having an impact on Republicans nationwide. It was never going to affect 2026 anyway, but now they may not even do redistricting for 2028. We will see. Now, I want to jump back to the Iran deal because someone who understands the nuances of what's happening. And by the way, I don't know if you've seen the press conference with Marco Rubio and the president, but Marco Rubio, maybe it's because of his sleep schedule. He's been on this whirlwind trip with the president who has way more energy than people half his age. But Rubio looks absolutely deflated. Word has come from multiple sources in Washington, D.C., including from people at the State Department, that Rubio is no fan of the Iran deal. Someone else who has concerns about the Iran deal is the president's former vice president, Mike Pence.
2: I'd like to see.
1: And I got to rearrange my sounder. I was listening to something during commercial break. This is Pence from last night on TV talking about the deal. And by the way, he's going to be joining me here by phone shortly.
2: I'd like to see us be at a place where the president would do just that. And that we would see people in both political parties in this country cheer it on. But look, at least what we're hearing about this, I mean, think about it. The language that has come out, and you're closer to sources there in Geneva than the rest of us, but the language that has come out, there's no mention of dismantling the nuclear program or the ballistic missile program. There's no commitment to ending support for Hamas, Hezbollah, or other terrorist organizations. But in contrast to that, there is immediate sanctions relief from the moment the MOU is signed.
1: I mean, that is Mike Pence last night. Now, I'm going to do something that I rarely ever do. I'm going to go on and take a time out here and go to commercial break a little early. The reason I'm doing it is because I got a text from Vice President Pence who said he could join me around 1:45. He's Eastern time. He's stepping out of a meeting, so 12:45 Central time. So I want to go on and jump out, and when we get back, should be joined by the former Vice President and get his take on what's happening with the Iran deal. He was one of the robust voices in the first Trump administration in dealing with the Middle East. He's got some good insight, so he'll be joining me. But that means I want to take a time out now, go on and get through commercials so we can get to former Vice President Mike Pence when we come back.
0: When the truth seems hazy, Eric will clear the way. It's the Eric Erickson Show.
1: 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Again, everything I talk about on the show and then all the stuff I don't have time to get to, it's all in the email that comes out at noon. 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
3: Did you know there's no such thing as darkness? I mean, it's a thing, but it's not a thing. Technically, darkness is just the absence of light. Someone living in physical darkness for extended periods of time suffers physically and mentally. Darkness is disorienting and debilitating. You know, the same types of things happen to individuals and societies in a spiritual and moral sense. Look, it's not actually that hard to diagnose the darkening condition of our souls and our society. We are actually moving further away from the light. Friends, here is the elementary truth we must embrace. God is light. Jesus is the light of the world. And the further we drift from Him, the darker things will become. The need of your heart and mine and the need of our day is a genuine awakening, a real turning to God. He's the light, the antidote to the darkness. 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

0: 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I want to play the president a short time ago, from Europe as they're headed to supper at Versailles before heading home.
1: If it works out, I'm going to take the credit. If it doesn't work out, I'm blaming JD. You better be careful, JD. He's going to turn his plane around and get the hell out of here. Yeah, I like that idea. I think it's a good idea. Thank you very much, everybody.
0: If it turns out to be a bad deal, I'm blaming JD. I've been telling y'all in the White House, they're referring to this as the Vance plan. They're referring to it as the Vance plan to distance the president from the plan, because some of them think it is a bad plan. And I want to read you, this is again Cameron Arcand from townhall.com, used to be with the Daily Wire, is putting this up. A senior United States official, that would be the vice president, JD Vance, has read out the Iran Memorandum of Understanding. The United States will begin the removal of its naval blockade and any disturbances or impediments against the Islamic Republic of Iran, and will fully end the naval blockade within 30 days. The United States undertakes with regional partners to develop a definitive, mutually agreed plan with at least $300 billion for the reconstruction and economic development of the Islamic Republic of Iran. The mechanism for the implementation will be finalized as part of a final deal within 60 days. The United States undertakes to terminate all types of sanctions against the Islamic Republic of Iran, including the UN Security Council resolutions, all unilateral U.S. sanctions, primary and secondary, and any agreed upon schedule as part of a final deal. Now, here's the worst part of it. The United States undertakes to make fully available for use the frozen, unrestricted assets of the Islamic Republic of Iran upon the implementation of the Memorandum of Understanding. The United States and the Islamic Republic of Iran will usually agree on the procedures related to the relief of those funds during negotiations, and the United States undertakes immediately upon signing the Memorandum of Understanding and until the termination of sanctions, the U.S. Department of Treasury will waive all waivers for the export of Iranian oil and derivatives and associated services such as banking transactions. My goodness, I want to get the former vice president's take. Mike Pence joins me by phone. My favorite Hoosier, how are you?
2: Eric Erickson, I'm well. Thanks for having me on.
0: Sure. I know you're running between meetings. Now, they're saying it's a senior administration official has read out the memorandum. Now, it was the vice president, we're told, who read the memorandum. They won't put it in writing, but it is what the BBC and CNN said it was, even though this morning the White House
2: That's
0: said
2: right.
0: that wasn't it. And this is kind of wild to me that we're going to build a $300 billion reconstruction fund for Iran, which we denied we're doing. It's now, this is in the text. And we're also going to immediately end all transactional impediments for Iran to get access to banking systems even before they agree to the next 60 days. This sounds not like a good deal for us.
2: Well, I think it's not good enough. And I really appreciate your leadership and clarion voice on this issue. But let me begin by saying I think President Trump deserves all the credit in the world for unleashing our armed forces against the leading state sponsor of terrorism. Last year and then again this year, our armed forces have responded brilliantly. But now that we've seen the MOU and we know what's in it, I think it smacks of the kind of appeasement that we rejected in the Obama Iran nuclear deal and that we rejected as Joe Biden sought to appease the Iranians during his 4 years in office. For me, it comes down to what's not in it and what is in it. What's not in it, Eric, for your listeners, what's not in the MOU is any commitment to verifiably dismantle their nuclear program, any commitment

0: commitment to verifiably dismantle their ballistic missile program, and there's no commitment to stop funding terrorist organizations like Hamas and Hezbollah. What is in it that is most problematic to me is an immediate end of the blockade, immediate sanctions relief. I mean, the president said today overseas that it was only, quote, most likely that they were going to sign it tomorrow. I'm hoping that he takes a step back, because the moment they sign the MOU, this says we're going to lift sanctions on the sale of oil by Iran, which could mean $3 billion a month flowing into the coffers of what remains of this terrorist regime. There's $100 billion in frozen Iranian assets that the MOU says could be released even before a final deal is settled in 60 days. And then, of course, everyone's talked about that the United States commits to arrange a $300 billion reconstruction fund while the IRGC and its henchmen remain in charge of this regime. I truly do believe the president should take a step back. This is not good enough. We're giving a lifeline to the Iranian regime when they are weaker than they have ever been before. I would urge the president to continue the blockade, get back to the negotiating table, tell them we need commitments on dismantling nuclear facilities, dismantling weapons, ballistic missile weapons, abandoning the support of terrorist proxies. And failing that, I believe we should allow our armed forces and Israel's armed forces to open the strait and the Iranian threat on our terms.
1: Now, I know you got to get out of here. You're running between meetings, but Adam Credo from the Free Beacon just put this up and sent me a note and said, you got to pay attention to this. This language in the deal: such funds, whether retained in the original account or transferred, shall be made fully usable for payment to any ultimate beneficiary designated by the Central Bank of the Islamic Republic of Iran. In other words, Iran gets to decide how it wants to use the unfrozen funds without U.S. say.
0: Right, right. Well, they're fungible. Money is fungible. Yeah. This is what we understand. It was the primary reason why we criticized the Obama-Iran nuclear deal, where he literally stacked pallets of cash, $1.7 billion, and delivered it. And you know in your heart of hearts that that cash made its way to underwrite Hamas as they planned October 7th, made its way to Hezbollah as they planned their continuing attacks on Israel and the Houthis. So, yeah, there's no controlling where this money goes, including, remember, Iran has promised not to develop nuclear weapons for decades. And what we learned, go back, your listeners can Google it, 2018, Israel did some extraordinary intelligence gathering, presented it to the world, presented it in the Oval Office, that proved that even through the Iran nuclear deal under Obama, the Iranians were in a headlong rush to develop a usable nuclear weapon and the ballistic missiles to be able to fire it at Israel and ultimately seek to develop the kind of ballistic missile technology that would reach Europe and even the United States. So, the president was right to strike facilities last year. He's absolutely right to launch Operation Epic Fury. I do believe and have said, I think he's earned some latitude in trying to achieve a peaceful settlement, Eric. But this is not good enough. And I think we have to demand that these fundamental pillars are part of this deal, or let our armed forces go in and finish the job.
1: Well, Mr. Vice President, we got about 15 seconds here. I appreciate you stopping by. I really do. I know you're between meetings and I got to go to commercial break, but thank you for your thoughts on this.
0: Thank you, Eric Erickson, and thank you for your clarion voice for all of America's interests and freedom.
1: Thank you very much. Vice President Mike Pence, between meetings, getting his take on this. We will be right back with, well, the Democrats and patriotism.
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7: From ABC News, I'm Mike Dabusky. In Switzerland, those four-way peace talks aimed at ending the war in Iran wrapped up in about 80 minutes today. ABC News foreign correspondent Tom Sufi Burridge is there.
8: Vice President J.D. Vance kicking off those, what he says are historic talks at a luxury resort just around the corner from here earlier. And the optics here are absolutely fascinating. So we saw imagery of the Iranian delegation going into the room, but no images of the Iranian delegation meeting with the U.S. delegation and the mediators in these quadrilateral talks, the Qataris and the Pakistanis being the mediators. 2 days of talks, according to Vice President J.D. Vance.
7: Now President Trump is threatening Iran on social media over the Strait of Hormuz, which Iran threatened to close yesterday following Israel's recent strikes on Lebanon. Those Israeli attacks have put pressure on these negotiations. Mike Huckabee is the U.S. ambassador to Israel and spoke about President Trump's position earlier today.
9: The one thing that I've always heard him say, always, and that I've always watched him do, is that America has an unbreakable bond with the state of Israel.
7: Flash flooding threats across the U.S. today. In southern Mississippi, several major rivers are now at record levels. Lewis Lee survived Hurricane Katrina in 2005 and now lives along the Biloxi River. He's one of those who's been forced to leave his home without flood insurance.
10: Every time you file a claim, all right, next thing you know, they don't do nothing because it wasn't a named storm. And then if you go pay your premium to renew it, they're going up. $742 a month just for flood insurance? Can you afford that every month?
7: Meanwhile, it's fire that's troubling many in Utah, with the entire town of Eureka having to be evacuated due to the 13,000-acre iron fire that's now burning through that region. You're listening to ABC News.
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7: A state of emergency has been declared in Los Angeles County because of biohazard concerns stemming from a still-burning warehouse fire.
14: The warehouse fire is turning into a biohazard risk because of the frozen meat and other perishables inside.
15: If you can imagine the food inside your refrigerator with no power, no refrigerant, starting to rot, and then opening up your refrigerator door, that's about where we are now.
14: Fire Chief Jamie Moore says once the fire's out,
15: we're going to be able to start pulling out all of that product, putting it onto trucks, being able to ship it out to the landfill.
14: Two shelters have opened in the area. Brian Clark, ABC News.
7: Hobby stores across the country are dealing with a new type of robbery targeting high-value Pokemon cards.
16: Pokemon cards can go anywhere from $1 to, I've seen graded cards go for tens of thousands of dollars.
7: J&A Collectibles owner Joshua Lawson says he lost thousands of dollars when burglars targeted his store near San Francisco, one of two robberies of Pokemon cards that happened just within hours of each other in recent days. Police haven't said whether those incidents are connected and have not made any arrests yet. One man was killed at a concert at Madison Square Garden last night. Authorities say he appears to have fallen from a high area in that venue. Police say they're still investigating that particular incident. In a statement, MSG Entertainment says, "We are deeply saddened by the loss of a fan's life and that their hearts go out to the family." I'm Mike Dubusky, ABC News.
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1: Hello, America. Welcome. It is Eric Erickson here across the United States, coming to you live from Oklahoma City, my affiliate Freedom 96.9. Going to meet some of the audience this afternoon. Should be a great time here in Oklahoma City. There are hills in Oklahoma and a lot of trees. It's not like Kansas. It's not like flat and nothing as parts of Texas. I've been with flooded, although I got to tell you, there is nothing between Tulsa and Oklahoma City. But it was a beautiful drive, and great, great people. It was a great time in Tulsa last night. Now, we've got to begin not with the Iran deal. I'll get to the Iran deal. And actually, I do have a question, and I want to start the show with this question. We went after Iran's military targets, correct? All we did in the war, the administration, the Israelis, our Arab allies all made the point that we only targeted military assets in Iran. We did not go after civilian targets. In fact, the president threatened to go after bridges and power plants and roads and then chose not to. We only targeted military targets. Why then is Iran getting a $300 billion reconstruction fund? What is Iran reconstructing with $300 billion if we only targeted the military targets? Ponder the question. Instead, we're going to talk about the Supreme Court. Now, I'm going to nerd out a little bit with you here. And some of you are going to say, Erickson, this doesn't matter. No. I you will be made to care. I, your host, will make you care. The Rooker-Feldman Doctrine. Rooker-Feldman for the win. Rooker-Feldman reared its head today in the Supreme Court. And I got to give you the divide here. I'll explain Rooker-Feldman. So, you know, everyone always says, oh, it's a conservative Supreme Court. No. This is a huge case, and it's a 5-4 case. Let me give you the majority. Sonia Sotomayor wrote the opinion. Joined by Ketanji Brown Jackson. Who do you think was in the majority with Sonia Sotomayor and Ketanji Brown Jackson? Your natural inclination is maybe Kagan, maybe Barrett, maybe Roberts. No, friends. Justices Thomas, Alito, and Kavanaugh signed on to the decision written by Sonia Sotomayor and joined Ketanji Brown Jackson. In the minority, the dissent was written by Amy Coney Barrett, who was joined by John Roberts, Elena Kagan, and Neil Gorsuch, and it was over the Rooker-Feldman Doctrine, which is not a doctrine that most people would be familiar with, but it's actually a very big and important doctrine, and it's a very good decision, and Sotomayor got it right, and I understand Barrett's decision. I read the dissent, but I skimmed the dissent, but Barrett writes in such an easy way to understand, you can understand, but I think she got it wrong. This is a big deal. This is a big deal for all of you. What the Rooker-Feldman Doctrine says is that with very few exceptions, if you file a lawsuit in a state court or you are in court, say a criminal case, and you claim that your constitutional rights have been violated or federal law has been violated, you've got to wait to take your appeal all the way to your state Supreme Court before you can get the federal courts to intervene. Now, you're like, Erickson, wouldn't that speed it up? Yes, but here's the thing. 250 years ago, this July 4th, 13 individual nations signed a document we know as the Declaration of Independence. And what did it say? These United States of America. And it did not mean they were in union. It meant they were united in common cause. They were 13, in their views, no longer colonies of Great Britain, but 13 independent nations. And when those 13 independent nations came together to form what they then began to call the United States of America as a nation, they gave up limited sovereignty to Washington, D.C. So they are, the states have plenary power, and this comes into effect in the Hunter Biden case we're about to get to. The states have plenary power. Washington, D.C. has limited power. That is a governing doctrine within our constitutional system that the federal government has limits on its powers. Article 1, Section 8 of the Constitution gives the Congress, I think, 17 things it can do, and then there's an 18th necessary and proper clause for you got all the power to do these preceding things. They're very limited. So the federal government does not run schools because education's not a power of the federal government. The federal government does not build roads, except postal roads, federal highways, because otherwise it's not in the Constitution. The federal government does not have a police state or a police division. It has the FBI. That's a Federal Bureau of Investigation. It's not a random run-of-the-mill police department. Why? Because there's no police power under Article 1, Section 8. The federal government, it gives money to the states for health care and the like, but it doesn't run hospitals. It doesn't run mental health institutions. Why? There is no health care power under Article 1, Section 8. The federal government, and I think it's gone too far, but the federal government allocates money to fund things through the states. The states don't have to take the money, though. There's clear federal doctrine. The states do not have to take the money from the federal government to run those programs. If they do, it comes with strings attached, but they don't have to. So the states are semi-sovereign nations still. And that's what the Europeans and the Japanese and the Koreans and the Chinese and others who are coming over for the World Cup are finding, is that every single state in the United States has very unique culture. I am in Oklahoma. They have bombs here. I saw them in Ohio, too. The dairy with the ice cream and the burgers. They've got great Oklahoma culture, Oklahoma and Texas. You got a good football culture in and of itself. In Texas, the football stadiums for the high schools are bigger than some NFL stadiums. It's phenomenal, individually unique culture for the states. And so what the Rooker-Feldman Doctrine says is that you've got to, when you file a lawsuit or you are in a state court, you got to wait until the state appellate process works before you can go to the federal government and say you got it wrong. Now, the dissent says, if for Amy Coney Barrett, if it's explicitly wrong, you shouldn't have to wait to get it corrected. She has a point. But I think the point that Sonia Sotomayor makes with Thomas and Alito on her side and Kavanaugh is that there's are two separate systems of government in the United States. There's a state system and there's a federal system, and they are working in common cause and not cross purpose. And you can't turn federal district courts into courts of appeal for state court decisions, or that negates the whole idea that the states are semi-sovereign entities. If the federal district court can override a state court on whim, that negates that the state courts are part of a separate country than the federal courts. And that is essentially the case, that the state courts are semi-sovereign entities. It's a great decision by the courts. Does it slow down a process of appeals? Yes, it does. That's one of the concerns of the minority. But it respects the federal system. It respects the fact that the states are semi-sovereign entities. It was a very good decision, and it upholds the Rooker-Feldman Doctrine. The Rooker-Feldman Doctrine says that the state courts are distinct entities from the federal courts, and the federal government cannot intervene to review state court decisions until the appellate process is reviewed. It's an obscure doctrine from the Supreme Court. It's only come up in two cases, the Rooker case and the Feldman case, and today it's come up in the third case, the University of Maryland case, and it's a good, good decision. Now, the other decision from the Supreme Court today, we'll get to the Hunter Biden one here. This second case is called the Hunter case. I think Clarence Thomas is wrong in this case. So I was a criminal defense attorney. I did indigent criminal defense. Never actually went to a criminal trial. We always took a plea. Every single indigent criminal defendant I worked with was guilty. Let's just be honest here. They were all guilty. But there are situations, you probably are aware of situations, where you get involved with the federal government, and the federal government or the state government and a district attorney is so powerful and has so much leverage that you take a plea deal. You're like, I'm not guilty, but I will go bankrupt and ruin my family if I try to fight this. And so I will plead the lesser charges just to get on with my life. That happens all the time. It does happen all the time. It is unfair, but it is the nature of the process when you have a heavy-handed DA. And over time, the Supreme Court has made it easier for district attorneys to do that. So what about the situation? You take a plea. They present you all of the evidence. And the evidence is overwhelming and it's damning, and you think that it's wrong. But you're middle class. You have kids in private school. You have car payments. You don't own your own business. You're an employee. And the government says, here's all the evidence we have against you. And you say, I didn't do it. I didn't do it. And they say, this is all the evidence. And it is beyond a reasonable doubt that you did this. Look at the evidence. And you say, the evidence isn't real. This isn't true. And they say, well, you can fight it in court. And you go to a lawyer. The lawyer says, well, I need a $50,000 retainer. You make $50,000 a year. You don't have the retainer. So the district attorney comes along and says, listen, if you plead to lesser offenses, we'll put you on probation for 6 months. You don't have to go to jail. Well, you take the plea. You agree not to appeal the decision. You take the 6 months probation, and all of this will go away. And you say, it's either bankrupt my family or take 6 months probation. You're not going to go to jail. You're going to have lesser charges. You may give up your right to vote for a year. You may have first offender status, so it's all going to go away. Your record's going to be expunged, but I got to suck it up. I'm innocent. I didn't do it, but I can't prove it. I can't fight it. I don't know how they got this evidence. And so you plead guilty, and you go on probation, and you have agreed you will not appeal the case. And then you find out the police manufactured the evidence against you. Clarence Thomas today said that if you've taken the plea and chose not to fight, you shouldn't be able suddenly now to appeal. And I think he's wrong. What the other eight justices of the Supreme Court said is that if in the entrance of justice you should be able to appeal a decision, appeal the decision. If it would make a mockery of our judicial system for you to not be able to appeal, you should be able to appeal. And if you pled guilty to something because you couldn't afford to fight the state, and then it turns out that the state manufactured the evidence, you should be able to appeal that decision. And so in an 8-1 decision today in the Hunter case, the Supreme Court said, appeal. You cannot give up your right to appeal if it's in the interest of justice. And to quote Neil Gorsuch, this is such a great line by Justice Neil Gorsuch in this case, concurring in the decision. In our times, the jury trial has given way to a conveyor belt of plea bargains. At least some responsibility for that development lies with this court. When confronted with coercive prosecutorial tactics designed to induce defendants to take plea deals, the court has often condoned those practices or let them pass in silence. Today, the court begins to correct course. Neil Gorsuch is right. It happens. And the Supreme Court today, in an 8-1 decision, began to restore people's freedoms to appeal, even after they've taken deals that gave up their right to appeal, when justice demands it. Good cases from the Supreme Court. And that ultimately leaves the other big case today, the Hunter Biden case before the Supreme Court. Now, it wasn't actually Hunter Biden. There's a man named, I think, Hamandi, appealed to the United States Supreme Court because he was charged with the crime of owning a gun while being on drugs. And the Supreme Court, in a unanimous decision today, said that it is too powerful of the, it is too much for the federal government under the Commerce Clause to make it a crime to tell people you can't be on marijuana and also own a gun, that the government doesn't have police power under the Commerce Clause to be able to exercise that power. That is the biggest case in the Supreme Court today. We got to dive into it. I'll tell you what I know. I've read the cases when we come back.
0: honest.
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2: Did you know there's no such thing as darkness? I mean, it's a thing, but it's not a thing. Technically, darkness is just the absence of light. Someone living in physical darkness for extended periods of time suffers physically and mentally. Darkness is disorienting and debilitating. You know, the same types of things happen to individuals and societies in a spiritual and moral sense. Look, it's not actually that hard to diagnose the darkening condition of our souls and our society. We are actually moving further away from the light. Friends, here is the elementary truth we must embrace. God is light. Jesus is the light of the world. And the further we drift from him, the darker things will become. The need of your heart and mine and the need of our day is a genuine awakening, a real turning to God. He's the light, the antidote to the darkness. This is Tom Gray, and This Stuff Matters.
3: 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We had a harsh, long, cold winter, and with spring finally here, K&J Tree Service would love to come out and do a free tree risk assessment, and I had this done at my house last year, and I'm so grateful for that. They will actually check the health of your trees and then give you recommendations on work to be done. 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

0: not tell you what you want to hear, but he tells you what you need to hear. It's the Eric Erickson Show.
1: Greetings, welcome. It is Eric Erickson here. The phone number is 877-973-7425. Look, we'll get into the Iran deal. I really don't have anything good to say about it. I will try to make the optimistic case. In all fairness and intellectual honesty, very few hosts in America could do it. When we come back, I'll try to do it. But we got to talk about this case first, because it's actually a big deal. The United States Supreme Court rendered verdict about Ali Hamani. He's a dual citizen of the United States and Pakistan who was born in Texas, spent most of his life living in Dallas with his parents and working a stable job, but is suspecting Mr. Hamani and his family members of terrorism-related activities. The government conducted a search on the home in 2022. Through the process, he was cooperative. He surrendered a gun in the house. He pointed agents to some marijuana on the property and consented to an interview where he admitted he used marijuana every day. They charged him with the crime of possessing a gun while being on marijuana. And the Supreme Court has ruled that because of the Second Amendment, even though he's a user of marijuana, that's a prohibited substance under the federal constitution, under the federal law, he is allowed to own a gun, that the Second Amendment right trumps it. So, Clarence Thomas, in a concurrence, pointed out that just based on the very basic fact of the Commerce Clause, the federal government does not have the power to enforce a criminal action under the Commerce Clause, which is how they justified illegal gun ownership. And it was a unanimous decision of the Supreme Court. Now, a couple of them broke in how they handled it, but it was a unanimous decision of the Supreme Court today that if you use marijuana, you're still allowed to own a gun in the United States. Now, it's not a bigger decision than that. It's actually a very nuanced decision, but it's a big deal. Now, I got to tell you about Rinnai and their tankless water heaters. 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
1: 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We sold out in 48 hours last year. We got a much bigger room this time, so now I'm starting to worry. Please, are we going to sell out? So you want to get tickets, come hang out with me. Now, I want to do something. Here's the thing that I despise. I despise the water carriers who can only regurgitate the talking points. I don't think you learn anything. You can make a lot of money by lying to people who want to be lied to. In fact, it's what so many of the podcasters do these days. They tell you what you want to hear, even if it's not true. I can make a comfortable living telling people the truth who want to hear the truth, but probably go bankrupt telling the truth to people who want to be lied to. I try to tell you the truth. One of the things that I think intellectually that all of us should be able to do is to fairly make the case for the other side. It's something that the pro-life community for years could do that the pro-abortion community could not do. Pro-lifers understand and articulate the objections of the pro-abortion side far better than the pro-abortion side does the pro-life side. It's one of the reasons the pro-life side can win the argument 9 times out of 10 is because we actually know the other side's arguments. When you go to law school and you learn to argue cases, one of the things they make you do is argue both sides. When you become a lawyer, you learn to make the case for both sides. And so I want to make the case for the Iran deal. Going into it, I want you to know I don't agree with anything I'm about to say, but I know some of you will. But let me fairly and honestly, intellectually, as best I can, do this. I want you to know I have been chewed out and cussed out by members of this administration in the last 24 hours for opposition to this deal. Bullied, badgered, and cajoled. I have been told so many times that I'm a nobody that nobody listens to that it makes me wonder if they really think that, given how often they're trying to tell me that nobody listens to me. Why would you keep telling me this? Why would you keep paying attention to me? But in the spirit of being intellectually honest, let me make this case. For over a month, the United States degraded and destroyed Iran's ability to make war, having been the follow-up to destroying Iran's ability to get to its nuclear materials. We have ruined Iran's ballistic missile capabilities. We have sunk their navy. We've destroyed most of their air force. We have buried under rubble and mountaintops their missile capacity. We have deeply undermined Iran's ability to make war on its neighbors. We have cost Iran so much money, we have deprived it of the money to send to Hamas and Hezbollah and the Houthis and the terrorism archipelago it has built through Syria and Iraq, funding militias. The Iranian government has, through back channels, signaled it's time to move on. Through back channels, the Iranian government has said they will give up their desires for nuclear weapons. And through back channels, the Iranian government has signaled that they will give up their ambitions to wage war against Israel. The Iranian government cannot be trusted but over the next 60 days, we will negotiate standards by which the agreement will be carried out such that we will be able to inspect their progress and we will be able to dilute their nuclear materials such that it can't be used for nuclear weapons. If after 60 days we have determined that Iran has no use for the bargain and has lied to us, we will retake enforcement mechanisms, we will begin bombing Iran again, and we will bring this government to its knees. But because Iran has signaled in its back channel conversations to the United States that it does want peace and is willing to give up its nuclear weapons ambitions, we should at least try this deal out. Because were we to continue the present status quo, we could turn the entire world into a depressive state economically because nations were running out of oil and we needed to reopen the Strait of Hormuz and get the oil flowing again. And Iran has agreed under this document in writing that for the next 60 days, they will charge neither toll nor service fee so we can get the oil flowing again. And within 60 days, nations of the world will have rebuilt their reserves, and so we will be prepared to take action against Iran. But in the meantime, why bomb them when we might be able to get peace? Why bomb them when they claim they're willing to give up their nukes? And why bomb them when we can have a diplomatic solution? The president has said he didn't want to start wars, and now the president can end a war and get Iran to give up its nuclear materials. In the meantime, we can have peace in the Middle East, and perhaps we can help oversee a reconstruction of Iran that breathes freedom into Iran and undermines the regime by bringing in economic redevelopment and providing jobs and opportunity for the Iranian people. Sounds good. That is the case the administration is making right now. I'm trying to be fair and intellectually honest about what this Trump administration is promising. Now, let me give you the counterargument. And this is where I stand in this. The President of the United States and the Secretary of Defense told us repeatedly that the Strait of Hormuz was open and the United States was navigating ships through it. So why then must we go through a deal to open the Strait of Hormuz unless the President and the Secretary of Defense were lying to the American people? And if Iran had closed the Strait of Hormuz and now says after 60 days it will begin to apply a toll but will be called a service fee, aren't we providing Iran funds to fund terrorism? Today, one of the Iranian signatories to the deal, the foreign minister, said that what they could not achieve on the battlefield, they have achieved at the diplomatic table, and that they will proceed with their plan to destroy Jerusalem. Today, the son of the Ayatollah Khomeini, the founder of the Islamic Republic of Iran, said that with the end of this war, the little jihad is over and the great jihad will begin. Yesterday in Congress, the Secretary of State sent word that Iran has been overwhelmingly using its oil revenue to fund Hezbollah, Hamas, the Houthis, and the terrorist archipelago that exists between Iraq and Syria, and that the Iranians have also been spending their money on a cyber terrorism regime that could also cripple the United States electronically, and they've been using their oil revenue for that, and in fact, the primary payment of oil revenue from Iran is for terrorism, not economic development. And the United States is agreeing to allow them to sell oil effective immediately. The State Department sent that notice to Congress yesterday, despite signing the deal. Additionally, the Iranian government has for years been committed to Mahdiism. Mahdiism is a fringe belief within Islam, but it is the mainstream, mainline belief of the Iranian government. And Mahdiism is that the Iranian state exists to make the path plain for the Mahdi to return. That is, for Christians, the Antichrist, that is for Muslims, the salvific figure who will cast out the infidel to hell and cleanse the world for Islam. And the Iranian government believes that it is its purpose to make plain the path of the Mahdi by doing two things, driving the United States out of the Middle East and destroying Israel. It is a salvific by faith view, and the Iranian government has elevated into the leadership of the military, the leadership of the militia, and the leadership of the government people who adhere to that view. Part of that view is that the Iranian leaders can say and do anything, no matter how untrue it is, in order to advance the mission of bringing back the Mahdi. It is something called taqiyya, and they believe that they can lie, cheat, and steal without being sinful against Allah, because it advances the purposes of Allah to bring back the Mahdi. So the Iranian government can look us in the eye and say they have no desire to get nuclear weapons and be lying, and they're okay with it in their doctrine. We have 47 years of the Iranians saying that they do not want nuclear weapons. They signed the Nuclear Non-Proliferation Agreement. They signed the Obama Agreement, and we know that during both they continued to pursue their nuclear weapons. The President of the United States and the Secretary of State said that we had to begin this war because Iran was on the verge of getting ballistic missiles that would be so numerous that no one would be able to stop their development of their nuclear program, because Iran would have too many missiles to blow up anyone who tried to stop. This is Marco Rubio, then a United States senator, sitting in a Foreign Affairs Committee in the United States Senate in 2016, raising questions about sending money to Iran.
2: Earlier this month, you said you couldn't guarantee to the American people that the funds that Iran has received as a result of the payments that were made and of the JCPOA have not been used for terrorism. I think it's common sense that, in fact, they would do that. Basically, they were involved in terror before. They're involved in terror now, and I consider their support of Assad to be part of that. That the only thing that's changed is that now we've made it harder for them to acquire a nuclear weapons capability. I would say a second thing has changed, and is that they now have access to millions and millions of dollars they didn't have access to before. So you have the world's key sponsor of terrorism now has millions of dollars more than they once did. There's no evidence that they're using it to build hospitals, bridges, roads, orphanages, sponsor food programs around the world. We don't see aid convoys from Iran providing food and medicine to people suffering in Syria. What we see is an increased amount of support for the Assad regime and the sponsorship of terrorism. So one of the things that's changed is they now have access to millions of dollars they didn't have a year and a half ago.
3: Senator, our best assessment...
2: Billions, I apologize, billions. Even if we assume what you said is true, that the money's been used to prop up their domestic economy, ultimately, if that were the case, that domestic economy would then produce more revenue that they could use to fulfill the funding needs of their priorities, which is terrorism and the propping up of Assad. I guess the point for the average American who's watching this issue, here's the bottom line. You have the world's supreme sponsor of terrorism, who now has billions of dollars more than they once did as a result of this. And we're somehow supposed to believe the bulk of it is being spent to improve the way their economy functions, and that somehow, because funds are fungible, that this is not being used to increase their other aims that they have around the world.
1: That was Marco Rubio in 2016 about the Obama deal. Barack Obama sent Iran $20 billion and said, hey, it's not our money, it's their money. The President of the United States intends to send them $300 billion, but it's not our money, it's their money. The Secretary of State and the CIA and the Defense Department have all said that Iran uses the bulk of its revenue to fund terrorism to advance its messianic cause to destroy Israel and the United States and the Middle East. What has changed?

0: change in 60 days? And how can you trust people who have a doctrine of lying to advance their purpose when their singular purpose, even today, is to bring about the apocalypse? We're not dealing with transactional people. We're dealing with fundamentalists. We did not have to start the war at all. We chose to, so why not finish it? In conclusion, I end again with the point I made at the beginning of the show. If we only targeted their military targets, then what will they reconstruct with the $300 billion we are giving them access to? I need that question answered. Now, before I get out of here, let me tell you about Vision Computer. If you are buying a computer, building a computer, Vision Computer can build the computer for you. And if it's Windows 11 compliant, they can roll the computer over to the new system and everything will work exactly as it worked on your old computer, except now you get the world-class tech support where you get a phone number that you get to call in 15 seconds or less. A real human being answers the phone, and that real human being will navigate you through whatever's going on with your computer, any question you have. 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
0: 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Again, everything I talk about on the show and then all the stuff I don't have time to get to, it's all in the email that comes out at noon. 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
2: Did you know there's no such thing as darkness? I mean, it's a thing, but it's not a thing. Technically, darkness is just the absence of light. Someone living in physical darkness for extended periods of time suffers physically and mentally. Darkness is disorienting and debilitating. You know, the same types of things happen to individuals and societies in a spiritual and moral sense. Look, it's not actually that hard to diagnose the darkening condition of our souls and our society. We are actually moving further away from the light. Friends, here is the elementary truth we must embrace. God is light. Jesus is the light of the world. And the further we drift from Him, the darker things will become. The need of your heart and mine and the need of our day is a genuine awakening, a real turning to God. He's the light, the antidote to the darkness. This is Tom Gray, and This Stuff Matters.
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1: Welcome back. This is a short segment because I was bad with clock management. Charlie's going to lecture me. This hour, the program is brought to you by Van Allen Golf. 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Get a link. They are an excellent gift for Father's Day. 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Okay, look, when we come back, I'm happy to answer any of your questions on the Iran deal. I will say something that I really disagree with is the level of bullying now from the administration to people who are otherwise supportive of the administration but questioning the deal. I understand those who are trying to give them the benefit of the doubt here, but I just think after 3 days of telling us this deal wasn't the deal and then it is the deal, that probably don't need to give them as much of a benefit of the doubt as some are giving them. We can talk about that, and I will take your phone calls. We've got much more to discuss as well, including a wild swing in the idea of work from home. The new data actually shows it's actually not a great idea. We'll get to that and the economic news too. 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
7: From ABC News, Mike Tabusky. Israel's defense minister says his country will remain in southern Lebanon, calling the area essential for the defense of Israeli settlements and IDF forces there. Recent Israeli strikes in Lebanon have been putting pressure on peace negotiations with Iran, but U.S. Ambassador to Israel Mike Huckabee says the president remains aligned with Israel.
8: There is no world leader that the president speaks to more than he does Prime Minister Netanyahu. Theirs is a relationship that is not just as two statesmen, it is deeply personal.
7: Iran's foreign ministry this weekend saying the U.S. is not fulfilling its commitment in last week's memorandum of understanding to pressure Israel to stop its attacks on Lebanon. New York Times national security correspondent David Sanger speaking on ABC's This Week.
9: We could be in a situation, we don't know yet, where access to the strait just gets turned on and off by the Iranians or pushed up and down in its level, depending on what's happening in Lebanon and elsewhere.
7: Talks between the U.S., Iran, Pakistan, and Qatar lasted about 80 minutes today in Switzerland. Air quality concerns in the Boyle Heights neighborhood of Los Angeles today as fire crews continue to battle a blaze at a cold storage facility warehouse there. California Governor Gavin Newsom declaring a state of emergency yesterday. KABC's Monica DeAnda is near the scene.
10: This warehouse stores about 85 million pounds of food. That is a ton. including meat, poultry, and bread products. That food, well, it's now starting to spoil, further complicating the situation on the ground. And once the firefight is over, only then will crews be able to remove and dispose of thousands of tons of spoiled food.
7: And it's been another weekend of severe weather with 11 tornadoes touching down in three states yesterday and more heavy rain and high winds today in the central U.S. You're listening to ABC News.
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7: A wildfire in central Utah is forcing hundreds of people out of their homes. More from ABC's Stephanie Ramos.
14: Officials say the Iron Fire has burned more than 13,000 acres, forcing the entire town of Eureka to evacuate. Fire crews are on the ground, but so far the fire is 0% contained. Investigators are looking into how the fire started, but they say they believe it was human caused.
7: Meanwhile, the Bonneville Fire is also raging near Salt Lake City. That's about 400 acres and also 0% contained. An urgent investigation is underway in the Dominican Republic to find out what caused a deadly fire at a resort this weekend. Details from ABC's Gio Benitez.
15: That massive blaze sweeping through the Viva Wyndham Dominica Resort there in Bayahibe. Emergency crews racing in as tourists fled to safety. It took at least 15 fire crews hours to get the fire under control. The Ministry of Tourism told ABC News nearly 1,700 people had to be evacuated from that resort, including more than 170 children, and of course, one woman died.
7: That woman, an Italian tourist identified as 46-year-old Francesca Valentino. And officials for the Wimbledon tennis tournament have announced that Serena Williams will compete in this year's ladies singles event as a wild card. Williams was already set to take part in the women's doubles competition alongside her sister Venus. Serena has won seven Wimbledon singles championships. I'm Mike Dubusky, ABC News.
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20: We need to have checks and balances on his power. I am really sorry that congressional Republicans, from the start of this war, has allowed him to do everything he wanted to do. And now they're crying foul because they don't like the results. Shame on Congress. It's time we get a Congress that will stand up to this president.
21: We've certainly heard a lot more pushback from your Senate Republican colleagues to this deal than I think we're used to hearing to actions the president takes. Do you think this could be a turning point in his relationship with his own party?
20: God, I hope so. Again, this is not left or right for me. It's about stopping a president who has taken health care away from millions of Americans, who's jacked up our prices, who's caused considerable pain letting billionaires continue to be bigger in polluting and bigger in getting all of the tax breaks while we as Americans as a whole are paying more and more and more. We need an America that stands up to this president, and I don't care if it's a Republican or a Democrat. Congress needs to start being strong. Now, I don't expect that from the kind of leaders in the Republican Party in Congress. That's why this midterm election is so vital. This midterm election is not about left or right. It's about right or wrong. It's about stopping a president that's out of control and hurting Americans.
21: I want to talk about the midterms more in a second, but I have one more question for you about this peace deal. NBC News is reporting that U.S. intelligence officials are warning that Israel could take steps to undermine the emerging Iran agreement. Israel was a U.S. partner in the conflict. Do you see them as a reliable partner in the peace negotiations?
20: Look, between Israel and America, we have two criminal presidents. Ours, who's been convicted over 30 times for criminal convictions, and theirs, who's embroiled in his own corruption, his own trials. These are two failed world leaders. And yes, we should be very worried about both of these leaders continuing to upend any kind of viable pathway to peace in the Middle East. These are both failed leaders that I cannot wait until they're off the world stage.
21: All right, let's talk a little bit about the Democratic Party. I know you and most Democrats would prefer to move on entirely from the 2024 election, but former Secretary of State Hillary Clinton has reopened the debate about what went wrong, weighing in on former President Joe Biden's decision to run for re-election. Listen.
0: He made a terrible mistake. He made a terrible mistake for himself, his legacy, and for the country. I believe if he had kept to that plan and said in, say, the late summer of 23 that he wasn't going to run, that he was going to pass, you know, the torch to the next generation, we would have had a real contest. And very sadly, I believe whoever emerged from that contest, whether it was the vice president or a governor or a senator or anybody else, would have beaten Donald Trump.
21: Do you agree with that assessment, Senator?
20: Look, this is what I believe in, and this is what my unyielding focus will be until November, because we have 5 months left. This week alone, I'm going to be in Texas for Tallarico. I'm going to be in Ohio for Sherrod Brown. My urgency and my focus is not looking at the past. It's doing everything I can in the present to secure a better future for America. And that's getting as many new leaders elected as possible so we can take back the House and the Senate.
21: One of those opportunities to elect a new leader is in Maine. We have a competitive contest. Democrats just nominated Graham Plattner. Despite past offensive comments about a tattoo associated, or past offensive comments, he's got this tattoo that's associated with a Nazi symbol. He also said he didn't understand its meaning. He's covered it up. And he's also faced allegations from former girlfriends of abusive behavior, which he denies. Do you think Graham Plattner has the character to serve in the United States Senate?
20: Well, this is what campaigns are for. He certainly has a lot of issues and a lot of questions to answer and address. And I think the people of Maine are going to give a lot of examination to this going through in this election. For me, I certainly hope we pick up a seat here. For me and people of the state of New Jersey, dear God, we need to get the Senate back so we can start checking this out of control president. And that's why, again, I'm going to be doing everything I can all over my state of New Jersey and everywhere I can to help candidates across this country to get to that end, which is Democrats regaining control of the House and the Senate so we can check and balance a president that's chaotic, cruel, and corrupt.
21: Well, you mentioned Texas and Ohio. Will you campaign in Maine?
20: I don't have any plans to campaign there now.
21: All right, fair enough. I want to ask you about one of the issues that will surely come up in this midterm and probably come up again in 2028, and that's the Supreme Court. After the court's recent ruling limiting the Voting Rights Act, some Democrats, including former Vice President Harris, have issued calls to expand the court's 9-seat bench. Listen.
1: I absolutely believe that we should be exploring that. And the idea of 13, I agree, because there are 13 circuit courts, 13 justices.
21: You're on the Judiciary Committee. Do you support the idea of expanding the Supreme Court to 13 justices?
20: So here's what I believe. We in America now have normalized a level of corruption in all three branches of our government that cannot stand. It is a cancer that is corroding our body politic. All three branches of government need massive reforms. The Supreme Court, if municipal court people in New Jersey did what Supreme Court members do are doing now, they would be let out in handcuffs. So my plan is very simple. Two things. One is stop Supreme Court members from accepting unlimited gifts from billionaires who have interest in matters before the court. And number two, put term limits on Supreme Court members to 18 years so we normalize a system that is actually fair, that says every time we elect a president, they get two people on the Supreme Court. We stop people hanging on well past their prime and make sure that we have a court that operates with the kind of integrity and fairness that America deserves and should be a fundamental expectation from every citizen.
21: So your policies are clear, but I just want to be clear also. Would you rule out trying to expand the court?
20: I think the plan that I have is would actually solve the problems that people who want to expand the court are trying to achieve. Give term limits of 18 years and put ethics laws on them. You would see quick changes to our court, many of whom have been on for more than 18 years. Mm-hmm. And you would actually have a court that serves the people and not the interests of the extraordinary billionaires that are showering members of those courts with everything from RVs to tuitions to gifts.
21: All right, Senator, before I let you go, it is Father's Day. You've written about helping your father through his struggle with Parkinson's disease. How has that experience shaped what this day means to you?
20: I have to say I hurt every Father's Day now. I miss my dad. It's a hole that will never be filled. But his struggles with dementia and Parkinson's broke me apart like the millions, tens of millions of Americans right now who are caring for a father or a mother who is struggling with this disease. The one thing about these things that shatter us is actually they open us up and give us more points of connection. We are a nation that does not do enough for people who are at home caring for others. We need a national movement that really supports families that are dealing with Alzheimer's, dealing with dementia. We can do so much better as a nation, and it now is a personal driving cause of my life for us to give more dignity to those people who are caregivers and to those people who are in their final years. And to all the dads out there, to all the men even who are not dads by biology, thank you for stepping up for our children. This nation needs strong men. And strength is measured most by how we love and care for others.
21: All right, I'll echo that. Senator Booker, thank you for sharing that story, and thank you for joining us this morning.
20: Thank you for having me.
21: You bet. When we come back, former Trump Defense Secretary Mark Esper joins me next.
2: 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I've been surfing here since I was a kid. Now, seeing my grandson out on the water, it means everything to me. Watching him and taking in the blue waves, the sea breeze, the blurry horizon.
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21: Welcome back. And joining me now is Mark Esper, former defense secretary during President Trump's first term. Secretary Esper, welcome to Meet the Press.
26: Morning, Gary. Good to be with you.
21: Oh, thanks for being here. Let's pick up right with this memorandum of understanding with Iran. Do you support this deal?
26: Well, look, I like the fact that we've extended the ceasefire. I like the fact that the strait is being opened up. That will provide economic relief to a lot of people. And I like the fact that we're getting into a nuclear talks. But that said, when I look at the MOU, there are many of the points that I have serious questions about and concerns about. So, I think in many ways it's a wait and see. My principal concern has been that it appears that too many of the incentives, in my view, have been given up front instead of later in the deal when we've seen much more progress on the nuclear aspects of whatever potential agreement comes from this.
21: Do you think the administration is too trusting of the Iranians by structuring the deal in that way?
26: Oh, I don't believe so. You look at many of the players on the team, they're experienced in foreign policy for some time. I don't think they trust the Iranians. Nobody trusts the Iranians. I think they put a deal on the table. I think, as the vice president said, let's give it a shot and see if it works. And in that regard, I'd say, yeah, there's a lot more of this football game to play out. We're maybe only in the second or third quarter. We have to get through, the opening negotiations today. Lebanon will continue to be a spoiler and threaten any talks. But at the end of the day, I think this will ultimately be scored on two things. What is the deal we get with the Iranians with regard to the nuclear framework, the nuclear aspects of this deal? And secondly, does the Strait of Hormuz return to the status quo ante? And I think those are two major questions right now that sit before us. And in fact, on the second item, I'm concerned about language in the MOU that suggests that maybe after the 60 days, Iran would retain some type of ability to impose fees on shippers.
21: Well, I mean, let's dig into that a little bit more, because on the strait this morning, even, it's not totally clear if the strait is open or closed. If Iran can still open and shut the strait at will or charge fees on it, does that mean this agreement is worthless?
26: Well, I think it would suggest a strategic setback. We cannot allow the Iranians to control the Strait of Hormuz, much like we can't allow others to control the Strait of Malacca or the South China Sea or the Suez Canal. I'm sorry, not the Suez Canal, but the Bab el-Mandeb. So we cannot allow that to happen. And that's why I say this needs to play out. And, there's been some suggestions that there have been side agreements or gentlemen's agreements. We need to know what those are, but I think we need to let this play out a little bit and see what actually happens with regard to the strait after the 60 days.
21: Well, to that end, on the kind of strategic picture here, Iran's deputy speaker of parliament has said, and this is a quote, "The Strait of Hormuz is Iran's atomic bomb." Do you worry that one of the legacies of this war will be effectively arming Iran with a more powerful weapon than they had before?
26: Yeah, no, I certainly am. Look, in many ways, I don't want to suggest it is a nuclear weapon because we cannot allow them to get a nuclear weapon. But it has presented a nuclear tool, if you will, that they can threaten to use it, and it is a reusable tool, unlike a nuclear weapon, that they can shut down the global economy, that they can coerce the Arab Gulf states, even impose, even to threaten the United States with regard to our military action. So in that way, they have discovered that they have a tool that they can use and that they are willing to suffer the pain, and that maybe we are unwilling to suffer more pain than what they are.
21: Is that a strategic defeat for the U.S.?
26: I think a strategic setback would be if that is indeed the case. And secondly, my other fear, my other concern, probably a reality, is that the Iranians have learned that they could survive the brunt of U.S. and Israeli military attacks. Despite how very successful they've been, the regime has been able to survive and withstand them. And that's going to embolden them going forward.
21: You mentioned Lebanon earlier. I think that's one of the interesting parts of this. Israel was not included in the crafting of the Memorandum of Understanding. They continue to bomb Lebanon despite the ceasefire agreement that was signed last week. Do you think it was a mistake to exclude Israel from the negotiations that are happening now?
26: Well, it's hard to say. We don't know to what degree they were consulted or not. I think it's clear that we cannot obviously speak for what Israel's position will be going forward. They clearly have a right to self-defense. And the difference here between the United States and Israel is that Iran and Hezbollah present an existential threat to Israel. And so they have the right to defend themselves. And the other factor here, of course, is that the political dynamics on both sides are very different. Mm-hmm. Whereas in the United States, 60 to 70% of Americans don't support the conflict. 60 to 70% of Israelis do support attacking Hezbollah. In fact, it's well over 70%. So you have different political dynamics at stake at a time when both leaders, President Trump and Bibi Netanyahu, have important elections coming up in the fall.
21: Right. I mean, there's a lot of different possibilities for different regimes to be in charge of all three of these countries going forward. I want to talk some more about some of the specifics in this deal. On paper, it does reopen the Strait of Hormuz. It ends the U.S. naval blockade, removes U.S. troops from the proximity of Iran after the final deal, and we'll see what that ultimately means. And this is a quote, will maintain the status quo of Iran's nuclear program pending further negotiations. So what did the U.S. get out of this war that it didn't already have before it began?
26: Well, that's going to be the question, Garrett, at the end of the day, as we assess this. Again, we're in the middle, the beginning of the negotiations, the middle of this conflict, maybe. We're going to have to assess when it's all said and done what it looks like. But as I said earlier, when I look at the MOU, I see Iran getting a number of things. And what we get is one paragraph that speaks about the entering of the framework discussions for the nuclear. And it says one specific item with regard to enrichment, that they would downblend their enriched uranium as a minimal process going forward. So I get concerned about the other parts, about stockpiles, the duration of the agreement, of the allowance of inspectors into the country, permitting snap inspections. There are a lot of details that are going to have to be worked out in the 60 days of negotiations, which to me seems difficult to achieve within 60 days. So I've seen this really in two phases. The economic phase, which is beginning now, leading up to certainly before the elections. And then there'll be a strategic phase where the talks will continue beyond the elections to resolve all the thorny issues, the details with regard to whatever nuclear agreement comes out of this.
21: On the economic phase, the chairman of the Senate Armed Services Committee, Roger Wicker, a Republican, said in a statement, quote, the Iranian regime has not renounced its ultimate goal, death to America, death to Israel. The regime will invest every penny it receives to further that aim. Do you agree with Senator Wicker that this deal could allow Iran to spend that $300 billion just spreading more terror and rearming?
26: Well, of course, money is fungible, and we've agreed up front now that the MOU is implemented to unfreeze funds, which are total around $100 billion. We've allowed the license-free sale or the sanction-free sale of oil. So the fungibility of money means that they can not only put that toward humanitarian stuff, but whatever they free up can go to rebuilding their military, can go to Hezbollah, in fact, and can go to their other proxies to support this conflict. And look, I talk about this conflict. I know we've been focused on the last, three, four, 5 months. But in my view, this began on October 7th, 2023, when Hamas entered Israel and murdered over 1,200 Israelis. It was the next day that Hezbollah attacked Israel. And all of this was funneled fueled, inspired, supported by Iran. So this conflict goes back more than 4 months, certainly back to October 2023, and in my view, knowing this history since 1979, 47 years.
21: Yeah, and that's the way the president frames it as well. Mr. Secretary, I want to read you something that you wrote in your book. You write, quote, "This was one of the mysteries of Donald Trump as commander-in-chief. Sometimes he would express concern about being drawn into a conflict, and he was always talking about getting out of the endless wars. In the same vein, he would call off strikes we'd already agreed to. At other times, like now, he would complain we were not being tough enough and would want the most aggressive options possible. His views on the use of force swung back and forth like a pendulum, even though a pendulum has some predictability. This president rarely gave us much at all." You obviously saw President Trump as an unpredictable commander-in-chief. Do you think that has been an advantage for him or a disadvantage for him?
26: Predictability can certainly be an advantage when you're dealing with your adversaries. That's true. And one thing I concluded as well, I wrote about, is that he was sincere with regard to not wanting to get involved in the war. So I question now whether advisors are or others are recommending something different or recommended something different, which launched this attack in late February. But he's been true, as my experience with him was, to not get involved in foreign wars. He just really despised conflicts, extended conflicts, and was much more keen on how do we, improve others' economies? How do we improve the United States economy? How do we find a big deal that benefits everybody? That was more of his thrust and his push.
21: Well, with that being said, then, do you think this war with Iran was a war of choice? Did he choose this war, or was it a war of necessity?
26: Well, I saw in the early days when the president first launched this in late February, I saw a strategic opportunity. Clearly, the administration saw that Iran was rebuilding its air defenses, rebuilding its missile and drone stockpiles, and doing other things that I think warranted, suggested that would make sense to attack Iranian military facilities, sites, and so on. I think the challenge was we kind of got over our skis with regard to the expectations of the conflict, talking about regime change,
21: right,
26: talking about unconditional surrender, talking about picking the next Ayatollah. All those things, I think, set up in the minds of the Iranians, at least, that this was all or nothing, that this time around we were going to go after completely wiping out the regime. Their backs were put against the wall. And, of course, when you face that situation, which for them meant, their lives, their livelihoods, everything, that they were going to fight to the bitter end and pull out whatever plugs they needed to stay alive. And in this case, it meant threatening and blocking the Strait of Hormuz.
21: Which is exactly what we saw. You also wrote in your book that you were fired for not being loyal. The chief of staff at the time told you, quote, "The president's not happy with you. He feels you haven't been supported. You haven't supported him enough." And added, "You aren't sufficiently loyal." Given what happened to you, do you think that those serving the president right now are putting their loyalty first to the president or to the Constitution?
26: Well, I don't agree. That's a tough question. I'm sure find what's going on and answer those questions, but I have no insights on that.
21: Do you trust that the president is being given advice by people who think their loyalty is to the Constitution?
26: I don't see that the president is always getting good advice. And so I think that's the question to ask. I think Republicans on Capitol Hill have asked that same question. Is the president getting the best advice with regard to these strategic matters?
21: All right. Secretary Esper, we have to leave it there. Thank you for coming on. Thank you for joining us on Meet the Press today.
26: Thank you.
21: And when we come back, President Trump is facing criticism from both the right and the left over his new Iran deal. The panel is next.
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21: Welcome back. The panel is here. Susan Glasser, staff writer for The New Yorker, Bloomberg opinion columnist Nia Malika Henderson, Republican strategist Sarah Fagan, and Jay Johnson, former Secretary of Homeland Security under President Obama. Welcome to you all. Susan, I'll start with you. You heard me talking about the war and its potential endings and alternatives with some of our guests. Was this ultimately the only way to end this war?
16: Well, look, Donald Trump started out the war a little bit more than 100 days ago, saying that he was going to obliterate the Iranian nuclear program that had already been obliterated. Mm-hmm. According to him, he said he was going to change the regime. He said he was never going to end it except with unconditional surrender. What's remarkable is that in Washington, across the Middle East this week, the question is whether it was the United States itself that engaged in a form of unconditional surrender. Mm. The terms of this agreement, we can talk about them, essentially are very favorable to the Iranians. They come away with it with far more ability to control the strategic territory of the Strait of Hormuz. They come away from it with both Israel and America's partners in the Gulf being extremely concerned that they've empowered America's enemy. And by the way, the United States has spent billions of dollars, tens of billions of dollars on the conflict in order to get us to a place that arguably is much worse than where we started.
21: Well, you heard Secretary Esper say we may only be in the second quarter of this, so there's more still to come. Nia Malika, this has now become J.D. Vance's problem to solve. Yeah. You heard the president, as he was leaving the G7 earlier this week, joking, maybe not joking, that he would blame Vance if ultimately this turns into a failure. How much of a political risk is this for J.D. Vance? And we're 33 minutes into the program. This will be the first mention of Marco Rubio, the Secretary of State, who's been nowhere near this deal.
0: Yes, strategically, I think in some ways Marco Rubio has not been anywhere near this deal. The president sounded like he was joking. This is something that he said in April as well. It's also something that the conservative chattering class has picked up, too. If you watch Fox News, a few folks on that network have talked about Vance giving bad advice to the president. I think the problem for Vance with this is that MAGA did not like the war, right? You have this fracturing, and then you have GOP hawks who also don't like the settlement, the surrender, as some people are calling it. We'll see where it lands. But here you have Vance, who is trying to be the heir apparent to Donald Trump, now taking on the mantle of, I think, what might be Donald Trump's biggest strategic blunder as president. I think it also underscores traits that J.D. Vance has as a politician that aren't great, right? He is seen as a shapeshifter. He has, in fact, been one, changing his position to amass more power often. The other thing, I think, about J.D. Vance that folks pick up on is that there's a kind of mansplaining quality to him when he talks about any number of things. I mean, he's sort of mansplaining to the Pope even about a faith. And here he is sort of mansplaining to Republicans and to the American public about why this deal has been a good thing so far. Again, we'll see where that goes. But this has just not been a good, I think, position for him. His people will say, well, listen, if there is in fact a peace deal, and he is the broker of the peace deal, that'll be good. But it's hard to see that. And I think it really exposes he isn't a very experienced politician either. And so I think all of those things are going to be exposed over the next many months.
21: High risk, high reward. This brought out criticism from both sides of the aisle, Jay, including from your former boss, President Obama, who does not weigh in on every day-to-day political story, but he did hear. I want to play a little bit of what he told Craig Belvin about this deal. Let's listen.
1: Now, fought a war, spent billions and billions of dollars, put enormous strain on our military. A lot of people have died. And it feels like we're back where we were before we started the war, except maybe a little bit worse off.
21: Do you agree with that assessment?
2: He's right. Susan's right. Any objective analysis of this 14-point deal has to lead one to conclude that we're worse off than we were the day before this war started. We're worse off than we were when the JCPOA was in place. The deal outlines that Iran reaffirms, use of the word reaffirms, its pledge not to procure or develop a nuclear weapon. They had pledged that before. The deal includes $300 billion in reconstruction funds for Iran, presumably from the Gulf states.
21: That's right.
2: The U.S. agrees to take the sanctions off all Iranian funds. 13 service members died. Let's not forget that there were over 100 school children who were killed on the first day of this war, apparently by a U.S. missile. And perhaps most significantly, Iran has discovered this new muscle. The use of turning the strait on and off with the flip of a switch, which, in my judgment, has greater potency than any prospect that they might develop a nuclear weapon in the future. And it's obvious to me that at some level, President Trump realized that this war he got us into, he needed to get us out of on any terms possible. He will certainly claim victory here, but you look at this thing objectively and you realize that this has cost us a lot more than it's benefited us.
21: Yeah, and I think the president's read on the political expediency of getting out now is certainly a big part of this. Sarah, there's been obviously significant, what amounts to significant Republican criticism of this deal too, including this from some Senate Republicans. Let's listen.
3: Iran's left stronger.
17: Everything I've heard about it causes me concern.
18: And I think
3: Unfortunately, the president is receiving some really bad advice on this deal.
4: I wouldn't want to give Iran any money.
21: That's not going to go down in history as the most strident political criticism ever, but from Senate Republicans to this president, it's pretty strong. How far do you think Senate Republicans are willing to go to push back on this deal?
5: I think a lot of it depends on what happens in the coming weeks as we get into this negotiation. You know, if it turns out that Iran really does get rid of its enriched uranium or it gets rid of missiles and Israel is not as much at threat as they have been to date, you know, perhaps the administration has some room to run with that this is going in a good place. However, we have been dealing with a regime that has lied to us for nearly 50 years. If the uranium remains in the country and has the prospect of becoming a nuclear weapon, if there are missiles, which there's no mention in this agreement about missiles.
21: No, in fact, the president said on Wednesday he's fine with them having ballistic missiles still.
5: Well, that puts our neighbors and allies at risk. And I think to Jay's point, and I think if the Strait of Hormuz becomes an economic weapon, which it had not been previously, and they have the right to charge passage or turn it on and off, that is strategically very problematic. And Republicans will continue to criticize if that is the case, and they should.
21: This all comes as we're learning more about the decision-making process that got into this war in the first place. There's this great new book from the New York Times, Maggie Haberman and Jonathan Swan, that talks about the process to get here. And I want to read, Susan, I'll read you an excerpt here. They're right. Several administration officials believed early on that Trump's presidency would be over if they allowed themselves to be drawn into a conflict with Tehran. Were that to happen, at least one of those officials vowed to others that they would resign. Susan, so how do we think this war has changed the Trump presidency? I don't know that we've seen that resignation.
16: Yeah, please don't hold your breath because I would be concerned about you.
21: Well, thank you for your concern.
16: You know, the bottom line is, you know, you play these clips of these Republican senators. They're concerned. They're worried about it. They're watching it. You know, we're familiar enough with this dynamic 10 years in. You know, the Republicans are not going to, in a meaningful way, provide a check on Donald Trump. That's the lesson of this, whether they're serving inside his administration or on Capitol Hill. And I think it is really remarkable to hear this sort of, you know, oh, if only the czar had, you know, better advice. The bottom line is it's Donald Trump's sort of erratic and chaotic decision making here that is increasingly at issue. And I think it's one of the reasons that, you know, you've seen Trump's numbers just absolutely crater, including from many Republican-leaning independents. Right now, you know, it's that political pressure he faces because people are looking at a now 80-year-old president and wondering how is it possible that this man who claims that he has unchecked powers is going here. Just one final point on the negotiations. You know, again, it just as it's unlikely that Republican senators are going to en masse, you know, sort of draw a line here and say, absolutely, you cannot pass with this deal. It's extremely unlikely. And we should not be credulous to think that there's going to be some miraculous settlement of the Iranian nuclear program. Right. It took 2 years of intensive negotiations, remember, for Obama to get that JCPOA.
21: Right. I mean, we're looking at like a 2-page outline here. I mean, this is not a lengthy deal in the end of the day. To that point about the president saying he has basically unlimited or unchecked power, you heard it in the soundbite there at the top. What do you think this war has done to show what the limits or not of his power is? On the one hand, he totally ran over Congress. On the other hand, he's watching his approval numbers plummet.
0: Yeah, and I mean, looking for a check is essentially what Democrats were running on, right? Checking this president, I think his comments there, if you're a Democrat, you should run that in a campaign ad because it speaks to what this president is lacking, right? There is no check, to Susan's point, from Republicans. The courts have done some of that, and you've seen that happen over the last couple of weeks in many different scenarios, but he has greatly expanded his use of power, the way he uses it in ways big and small, from compelling Coke to put cane sugar in their product, to obviously what he's done at the Kennedy Center, some checks there as well. Mm-hmm. You saw Joyce Beatty make a move against him. But yes, I mean, I think we have seen a president has used his power in an expansive way and in a huge and massive way that we haven't seen in our lifetime.
21: He's also willing to flaunt taunted in ways we're not used to seeing, right. Like the Qatari Air Force One plane that was unveiled this week. I think we have some pictures of the president checking it out. I mean, Jay, is this an appropriate use of a couple hundred million dollars worth of taxpayer resources here?
2: Well, in fact, the two 747s that the president uses as Air Force One are 35 years old.
21: Right. I don't think there's any debate that those needed to
2: correct.
21: Be replaced.
2: And there are new ones on the way. This very Trump-like 747 is supposed to be a bridge between now and when the new U.S. government-paid aircraft come off the line. But this is a gift not to the U.S. government. This is a gift to President Donald J. Trump. There's no doubt about that. And in my judgment, it violates the spirit, if not the letter, of the Emoluments Clause in the U.S. Constitution, which says no U.S. government official should accept a gift from a foreign government. You mentioned something earlier to Cory Booker about a turning point in Republican attitudes to all of this. I really do think with their objections to the weaponization fund, with the endorsement of Ken Paxton over John Cornyn, who was very well liked in the Senate, Republicans, and we're seeing this now, are beginning to speak out, object to a lot of some of what President Trump's doing.
21: That's perfect setup, Sarah. I want to get you to react to that. I mean, do you see this as any of this as a potential turning point? Any of this as a bridge too far?
5: Well, I think the closer you get to elections, you know, when things look tough, the more likely you are to see members of Congress start to look around and be more critical of their incumbent president. We see that on both sides of the aisle. We experienced this in 2006 when we were in an also unpopular war and Republicans were up in a tough situation, started to become much more critical of President Bush at the time. So it's normal. And so you would expect it in this deal that has a lot to be determined.
21: Right.
5: Gives them something, you know, certainly to talk about.
21: Well, then, stay tuned. We have got more to talk about. Our panel is all sticking around. But when we come back, all the living former presidents gathered in Chicago for the opening of the Obama Presidential Center. We look back at Barack Obama before he reached the White House. Our Beat the Press Minute is next.
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6: Welcome back. This week, the Obama Presidential Center opened to the public in Chicago, a lasting tribute to the nation's 44th president. But long before the White House, Barack Obama was a little-known Illinois state senator who burst onto the national stage with his keynote address at the 2004 Democratic National Convention. Just months later, after winning his election to the U.S. Senate, Obama joined Meet the Press to talk about a theme that would come to define his political career, bridging divides and finding common ground.
7: I absolutely think that it's possible for us to find common ground. You know, the president called me this week. He was extraordinarily gracious in congratulating me. We both agreed that our wives are sharper than we are, which was nice. And my sense is that if we can disagree without being disagreeable, and if we're not involved in the sort of slash and burn politics that I think has become the custom in Washington, but we seek out common ground on the enormous challenges that we face ahead, whether it's the global economy that Karl Rove just mentioned and how we make sure that the middle class is in fact sustainable in this global competition, or we're talking about how we provide the education that our children need so that they can succeed. Those are issues where we all share, I think, success. And one of the things I told the president was that we all have a stake in seeing him have a successful presidency. I don't think that the Democrats succeed by rooting against the president in office, but we have to be honest where we disagree with him, and he's got to make his case where he's presenting issues that we're skeptical about.
6: The panel is still here. We're going to talk about the midterms. I can't believe it. We're only 4.5 months away. I keep saying 6 months, like we're frozen in time, but yep. It's moving. And this week, the Cook Political Report moved 6 Republican-held seats in Democrats' favor. Nia, do Democrats just have the inside track here? What's your assessment?
8: Yeah, I think they do. And I think they've had the inside track for a while, even given the redistricting, which does give the edge to Republicans. At this point, they're about 6 points ahead on the generic ballot. That's about where they were in 2018. Mm-hmm. 2018, it was a gain of 40 seats. They're not going to get 40 this go round. They obviously only need 3. So I think the House, they'll do well. The Senate is the open question, right? And yeah. You sort of see why, given Cory Booker's response, right, when he talks about whether or not he's gonna campaign for Plattner in Maine.
6: Like a no.
8: This
6: no.
8: It sounds like a no. And so this, I think, is going to be a real weakness because I think Democrats' chances to the Senate certainly run through Maine. Mm-hmm. And Susan Collins, as Democrats have seen time and time again, is a real tough out. So that's what I you know, maybe 35-40% chance of taking the Senate. But I think for the House, much better chances.
6: So, Sarah, if Republicans are going to keep the House, how do they do it?
9: Well, I think structurally it's just really, really difficult. I mean, you would need this Iran situation to get resolved quickly and gas prices to plummet and a bunch of other economic factors to change quickly. You know, the average midterm loss for an incumbent president is about 26 seats. And Democrats have their highest enthusiasm gap since 2006. Mm. There's other parallels to that period of time. I remember them painfully well as sitting in the White House as political director. An unpopular war, a structurally sound economy, but maybe GDP weakening, unemployment strong, but consumer confidence weakening. I mean, you see these parallels, housing market problems, and it's just structurally hard to see.

0: how it's a great night for Republicans.
1: We have just a little bit of time left, but Jay, I'd love to get you to reflect on the Obama Presidential Center, you know, speaking of 2006, what it was like to sort of relive those moments.
2: I was with Barack Obama from November 2006 when he asked me to join his campaign, even before it started, to January 20, 2017, the end of his administration. I actually was a holdover that day, 7 hours, 32 minutes, because I was the designated survivor. From where I sat in the Department of Defense and DHS, we degraded AQ's ability to launch another larger-scale home attack on the homeland, began the destruction of ISIS, took out bin Laden, the leader of AQ, took out Alaki, the leader of AQAP, repealed the dreaded Don't Ask, Don't Tell law with Nancy Pelosi as leader in the House, and created DACA in 2012, Deferred Action for Childhood Arrivals, which to me is quintessential American values. DACA recipients today are in law school, some of the nation's leading law firms, and elected a president of color, something I thought in 2008 I'd never see in my lifetime. He and his family served in the White House for 8 years with honor, class, dignity, without a misstep, without any hint of scandal, and represented a major step forward for our country.
1: Susan, can you, in 30 seconds, tell me what it was like to see those four former living presidents together?
3: Yeah, you know, nobody had to mention the name Donald Trump for it to be obvious that this was the contrast that we were seeing. And by the way, just personally, I am totally there for the Michelle Obama, George W.
1: Bush. It's everyone's favorite buddy comedy. I think you could sign them to Netflix and it would be a huge success. All right, panel, we're going to leave it all there. Thank you so much for coming in on this Father's Day weekend. Thank you for a great discussion. And before we go, I want to remind our viewers that Kristen will be sitting down with award-winning actress, producer, and mental health advocate Taraji P. Henson for the first ever Meet the Moment Live event later this month in New York City. Right now, we have a special offer for our viewers. If you use the promo code MOMENT50 to get $50 off your ticket while supplies last, you can scan that QR code you see there on the bottom of your screen or head to meetthepress.com for tickets and details. That's all for today. Thank you for watching. Wishing all the dads out there, including my dad watching at home, a very happy Father's Day. We'll be back next week because if it's Sunday, it's Meet the Press.

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2: From ABC News, I'm Wayne Cabot. A few days into the new ceasefire in the U.S. and Israeli war against Iran and its proxies is quiet, except for the saber rattling. Hezbollah now saying it will defend itself from any strikes by Israel. Israel's Netanyahu vowing to keep the land seized in both Syria and Lebanon, which he calls security zones. Iran warning President Trump its military is ready to respond to his threat to leave Iran without a country if it closes down the Strait of Hormuz. That threat prompting Iran's delegation to walk out of the talks with U.S. Vice President J.D. Vance in Switzerland. Energy Secretary Chris Wright refusing to say on ABC News this week when he thinks gas prices will return to pre-war levels.
3: Flows of oil and natural gas through the straits have already returned to normal, and they will continue that way, whatever happens with the negotiations with the Iranians. We've got growing American production, surging production in Venezuela. We've got cooperation with all the other energy producers of the world. So I think Americans can expect continued declines in energy prices.
2: Food's been rotting for days inside of a cold storage warehouse that caught fire Wednesday and is still burning in the Boyle Heights neighborhood of Los Angeles. Trying to avoid the toxic smoke at East L.A., Barbara Phillips, summing it up succinctly.
4: Being able to breathe is like everything to me. And once that is affected, it takes away a lot of things for me.
2: 43 tons of food in there. They're evacuating 1,000 people, everyone, in Eureka, Utah, where a wind-fed wildfire is 0% contained. Heavy thunderstorms blew over a cabana in Miami Gardens Hard Rock Stadium, Florida. 5 people hospitalized. Up the coast tomorrow, major storms forecast from Charlotte to Baltimore. Disney's Toy Story 5 is the strongest hit in the franchise so far, scoring the year's biggest box office debut. Disney, our parent company. 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
2: For a young band from Connecticut, the achievement of selling out the last two nights at Madison Square Garden turned to tragedy. Goose sending its sympathies to everyone affected by last night's death of a man who apparently fell during the concert. He was there with his wife. He was 51. Serena Williams, at 44, will compete in the Wimbledon singles this year as a wild card. She's already set to take part in doubles with her sister Venus. Serena has 23 major titles already, including 7 Wimbledon singles championships. ABC's Sophie Flay says that a Wisconsin animal testing and breeding facility is shutting down the last 475 dogs about to leave for their forever homes.
8: In June 2024, a routine inspection uncovered multiple animal care violations. Then in September, a follow-up inspection found twice as many violations. In January 2025, a judge appointed a special prosecutor to investigate Riglin Farms. And in October, Riglin agreed to surrender its breeding license by July this year to avoid felony animal mistreatment charges, an accusation the company denied.
2: A White House official now saying 5 people have been arrested on vandalism charges having to do with the newly repainted blue and now green and peeling reflecting pool. Not clear what they did. We do know that one man was handcuffed after touching the peeling liner. President Trump saying this afternoon that repair work will begin immediately on the reflecting pool. I'm Wayne Cabot, ABC News.
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1: 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Weather update.
16: Partly sunny and warm this afternoon with an isolated shower or thunderstorm with a high and low 80s. Partly cloudy tonight with a low near 60. Showers over to a steadier rain by Monday afternoon with a high and low 70s. I'm meteorologist Paul Piorek on WICC.
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17: Welcome to the podcast, Amazing Tales from Off and On Connecticut's Beaten Path. and I'm your host, Mike Allen. This week, we're going to talk about Connecticut's rivers and the fact that they're actually pretty gross. Now, they look beautiful on the surface, I'll grant you that, but you can't drink the water, you shouldn't swim in many of them, and there are restrictions on eating fish in most of them. In shorts, they're still recovering from our massive mistreatment of them for centuries. But the good news is they are recovering. And our guest today, Bill Devlin, noted Danbury historian as well as avid environmentalist and conservationist, knows the story of how this turnaround began and how Connecticut, believe it or not, set the tone for the entire country in this department. We'll have him in just a second. This week's trivia question, what's 11 miles long, 2 miles wide, worth hundreds of millions of dollars, and used to churn out tobacco? We'll have the answer for you after the main program. Coming up, thanks Connecticut for cleaning up U.S. rivers. Well, who doesn't love the look and sound of a beautiful flowing river through the Connecticut countryside? I know I sure do. Well, back in the 1800s and 1900s, we combined the disposal of our sewage waste and our industrial waste to create a river network in Connecticut that was almost beyond repair. Rivers literally smelled putrid, particularly during those low-flow summer months when sewage would lay stagnant in the waterways. And this wasn't just a problem in Connecticut. It was a problem throughout the entire young nation as we practice that philosophy of out of sight, out of mind, figuring that this vast land and the large rivers and oceans could absorb whatever we threw their way. Well, we were wrong, and Connecticut, to its credit, took the lead in starting to turn all this around. Our guest today has researched and written on this subject extensively. Bill Devlin is no stranger to Amazing Tales, C-Team. We've been fortunate enough to have him here several times before. And today he's going to share with us his insights and learnings, the ones he's garnered from his examination of this topic. The term aquifer, from what I've understood, was actually defined in the 1800s. We knew there were underground rocks that contained water, but it would be a stretch to say we understood ecosystems, right?
18: Absolutely, yeah.
17: So what was it like? I mean, you've done a lot of research in this area. Was it only really the really aware folks who understood what we were doing to the environment, or did everybody kind of get it and just said, well, what else are we going to do?
18: Primarily, people were used to using streams as utilitarian objects. People fished in them, they used them for water power, and they also dumped things in them, and that was very common. Connecticut has a lot of streams. There's a statistic called stream density, where you measure the length of all the different streams in the state against the number of square miles, and Connecticut has one of the highest in the Northeast. There's a lot of water here, and the water was very important, especially for power. During the Industrial Revolution, of course, everything started going over to steam, but the ethic of using the streams for waste disposal continued. It was a custom that just went on and on and on. The health part of it comes in because there were outhouses located right on streams at some points. People were dumping things from factories in there, whatever was nearby, and there usually was some kind of water source nearby a factory.
17: There was an old saying that the solution to pollution is dilution, and people would throw stuff into the ocean, they would throw it into streams, and it would go away. And so out of sight, out of mind, and that's kind of how we operated, wasn't it?
18: There was obviously the regular household waste. There were old barrels and old objects that you were through with, or even dead animals that people used to throw in streams. It's a great little piece in the newspaper about how Danbury tried to clean up this one spot right in the downtown area where people were throwing stuff continually. And they cleaned it up, and it lasted about 10 days before all this people started dumping stuff again. So it was, you know, it was an ingrained custom. Well, we have the same feeling today about when people pick up the garbage. The garbage gone. Who knows where it went, you know, but it's gone. We got rid of it.
17: We have another situation where people used to be able to tell what color hats were being made by what color the Still River was in Danbury. I've heard that story many times. Yeah. Truth to that?
18: Truth to that, yeah. I can remember seeing it myself even as late as the 70s. This odd shade of like purple. So when the hat factory was still operating, then there was only one at that point, but common. Most of the dyes that were used in the 19th century were black. that was another thing that was making the river black. Factories would empty their dye vats once a week. You know, at that point, the river would turn a different color. And in addition to that, there was all kinds of other waste. There's a great story from one of the newspapers from the 19th century about paper mills and how they would release their chemicals twice a year. And there would be a massive fish kill. And people would go out and grab the fish that had died, you know. The newspaper said, I don't know why anybody would want to eat those, but, you know, it was a common thing.
17: Well, to this day, we have bans on what you're supposed to eat. Get me out of the Housatonic River, thanks to pollution from a famous corporation up state in New York. And we don't really, I think, stop to think about that often enough. If you're driving Route 7 and going by the Housatonic River, or Route 8 and going by the Naugatuck River, and you look and you say, oh, that looks beautiful. That's gorgeous. And you don't really stop to think what's been in there over the years, do you?
18: Some of the rivers you can see that, but the Housatonic you can't. It's a fast-running river and it's got a lot of volume. Yeah, a lot of this stuff is in the bottom sediments. We understand this now, but people didn't then. Stuff collects in the bottom sediments, and there's recently a guy who, a professor from Wesleyan, did a study along with his students about mercury pollution from, you know, the hat factories in Danbury. And they found, you know, it's still in there. This is like, it's going on to 70 years since many of the hat factories closed. And I think whatever supplies of mercury they had on hand, I think were dumped into the river at that point. You know, some of the mercury residually in the water supply that was being dumped in the river was continuously getting in there. And it moves over time.
17: Now, this was a problem throughout the state, because as the Industrial Revolution continued, obviously everybody was near a river. They wanted the river for processed water. They needed the water even for drinking for their workers, but then they used it to get rid of their effluent out the backside. And so you have a situation where this is happening around the state. The state's getting more and more polluted, and this isn't all that's happening. It's not just the industrial, as we started to talk about. There was also sewage. And, you know, when you're on a farm by yourself in a rural setting, you can kind of handle that yourself. But once you started getting into the cities, I think you had a great statistic in your article about in 1900, half the population was living in 13 cities. What did that do for waste disposal?
18: People were relying on cesspools, or they were relying on outhouses like they had on the farms. Their theory of disease at that point was rooted in miasmas. Miasma means bad air. So if you had something smelly, something that smelled bad, there's a chance that you were going to catch a disease from that, which is one reason why you don't see a lot of older homes too close to rivers and streams, because they were, or swamps rather, because that would be a source of bad odors or bad air. So there was a concern there, but what really kind of threw things off is people got concerned about, where are you going to get water for all these folks? By the 1880s, even before that, for the larger cities like New Haven and Hartford, the rivers are so polluted that they can't be used for water supply. Scientists knew there was a thing called an aquifer, but they didn't know how to deal with it. So the way to deal with it was to bring in water from distant areas, from clean ponds up in a rural area near a city. That was fine, except that there was no separation between where a cesspool was and where a well was until much later, until the 1890s, early 1900s. People didn't even start thinking about that. So when you have all this water going into the ground, then you have a problem. And one disease that people knew about that they were having a big problem with was typhoid fever in Connecticut. A lot of cities, they had problems with cholera, but that was not a big thing in Connecticut. Typhoid fever was. One year in 1865, it was responsible for 8% of the deaths in the whole state.
17: And people had gotten aware of the idea that disease and germs were causing these problems, right? This has suddenly come into the consciousness, at least of the medical community.
18: Yeah, the medical community adopted the germ theory about the mid-1880s. And this is about the time that the smaller industrial cities around the state are mushrooming, you know, like Danbury and Meriden and Naugatuck and Waterbury and Winsted. All these towns are turning into cities. There's a number of diseases that they were looking to try to ameliorate. Typhoid fever was an easy one, because if you create a sewage system, you reduce the chance of pollution, of standing water with pollution in it that people are going to get disease from. This was a major thing, but this was only among the state board of health, the more advanced doctors. Most people still believed in the miasma thing. Big cities like Hartford and New Haven had already built sewage systems that actually emptied into rivers, of course, or into Long Island Sound. That wasn't a big problem because the bodies of water were so big. But when cities like Meriden and Danbury and Winston and Waterbury and all the rest, inland cities which have small streams or sluggish streams or shallow streams start to think about where they're going to empty it, they're going to have a problem. And that's exactly what happened.
17: Now, in those early days, these sewage systems are gravity-fed, so they had to design this in a way that probably led to some standing stagnant water, too.
18: Yeah, and they didn't understand treatment. The idea of treatment was in its infancy, and all they really knew how to do from experiments in Europe and other places was maybe a sand filter. So you'd build these beds, and it would at least take the solids out of it. That was it. So you're not removing the odors, you're not removing a lot of the effluent, but at least you're getting some treatment there. There's a plant there that can be built upon and expanded over time, although they didn't understand that.
17: Now, we're getting into a situation at this point in history where if you live downstream from where this sewage pipe was coming out, it was god-awful. And you not only did you have the fact that raw sewage is coming by, or maybe sand filtered treated sewage is coming by, but the odor during low flow periods was remarkably pungent.
18: It was horrible. And there's several lawsuits from Danbury over the years regarding all this. There's a great story. I only heard it once, and I heard it from a Brookfield resident. And one of the lawsuits in either the 1930s or 40s is a story about a farmer who brought a truckload of manure to the city hall steps in Danbury and dumped it there and said, "You've been doing this to us long enough. Here you go."
17: Now, back to the legal side of this. New Britain, I guess, got the head start in, if I have my facts right, 1891 or thereabouts, and they filed a suit. New Britain actually was doing the polluting, and a Newington gentleman filed suit in 1891. Tell us what happened there.
18: Like I said, there was like New Britain, Danbury, Waterbury, Winsted, all these towns were building sewage systems that are going to go into very small streams. And Piper's Brook in New Britain is a small stream. A downstream property owner who lived in Newington fronted a larger group of farmers who filed suit against New Britain. And again, they're users of the water. The particular guy who filed the suit had a mill, and he found that he could not use the water from it anymore. Under the what's called the riparian rights, which is that people who are using a common resource like water, people up downstream have an equal right to people upstream for the use of it that's reasonable and fair. This was the first time when a judge and a court in Connecticut ruled it was unreasonable that the city of New Britain can dump its sewage into Piper's Brook. That left New Britain with a big problem, but they eventually ended up paying out settlement money to approximately 10% of the people in Newington, the households anyway. But they ended up trying to figure out a place where they could build a treatment plant, and they ended up going to Berlin, which is south of the city of New Britain, and was actually the original town that New Britain was a part of. That created problems there, plus where they were going to dump the treated water from the sewage plant led to another lawsuit from Middletown, the city of Middletown. And they ended up spending over $1 million, which in today's money would be, if, you know, beyond $20 million. This kind of led to a wave of lawsuits across the state. Danbury, Waterbury, all these places, there were lawsuits filed that made it to the Connecticut Supreme Court. People were not taking this passively. They weren't lying down and accepting that everything was going to be polluted. We used to be able to use these rivers for fishing and for livestock and things like that, and you couldn't use them anymore. The livestock would come down with rashes. They'd get sick. People would eat fish from the river. They'd get sick. It was denying a resource. The big industrialists and the cities were abusing a resource.
17: Let's drill down a little bit into the Danbury lawsuit, because if I understand the ruling right there, it went a little bit further and really set a standard and a precedent that went on from there. Is that correct?
18: That's correct, yeah. The Danbury case was actually the key one and the biggest one. What had happened was one of the mill owners in the Beaverbrook section, which is downstream of the outfall sewer pipe, had filed suit, and he was joined by a number of other people. And then they lined up farmers all the way into the Brookfield, which goes to the north. And they had 70 plaintiffs in this lawsuit against the city of Danbury for dumping sewage. It's important to remember that all this time, nobody's doing anything about industrial waste. So as a matter of fact, one of the people I kind of centered on in the articles I wrote is George MacArthur, who actually tried to sue the city of Danbury over industrial waste, the hat manufacturers. And they just kind of settled with him, and they got him a different water source to use. Because he was making paper for kind of wrapping paper, and he was not able to do that anymore because the water was so bad. And his people were falling sick if they left a window open in the place. There was a lot of outrage over this, and the judge ruled totally against the city of Danbury, which knew this was going to happen. They decided that rather than build a treatment plant, which they thought was going to be pretty expensive, because they brought in experts from all over the country, and they had advised them to build this treatment plant, and it was going to cost $250,000. So the city did not choose to do that, chose to just take their chances, and they took their chances, and in the court, they lost. They were ordered to build a sewage treatment plant. It was only the third one built in the state of Connecticut. But the odors from that treatment plant led to further lawsuits down the line. That was the kind of the legal foundation for a lot of the stuff that happens later in the state as far as doing something about pollution.
17: And the reason why this is so important, and to finish off on sort of a positive note here, is that as bad as this was, and it was horrible, they turned it around. If you could just give us a summary of what happened after this.
18: State Board of Health kept trying to get the legislature to give them jurisdiction over streams so they could do something about it, and the legislature was unwilling to do this. It took until the 1920s and a lot of lobbying by sportsmen's groups, people who wanted to use these middle-class people and upper-class people who wanted to be able to use the streams again for fishing and for boating and things like that, and they couldn't. And this includes Long Island Sound, which had gotten pretty polluted too. It killed off a whole industry of oystering. It took until the 1920s before the state was willing to do something, and they created a water resources board, which eventually got a lot of cities sewered and some of the industrial waste cleaned up. So by the mid-1960s, the state's starting to at least get somewhere. In the mid-1960s, our governor was John Dempsey, who's the only immigrant governor that Connecticut has ever had. And he was born in a town in Tipperary, decided to go back there in 1965 for a trip, and he went fishing in the local river, and he caught a couple of salmon. And he thought to himself, why can't Connecticut's rivers be like this? We used to have salmon. We used to have shad runs. So he launched the study committee that led to a Clean Water Act that was passed in 1967, and it set up a rating system for the cleanliness of waters. And that system became the basis for the Federal Clean Water Act, which was passed about 5 years later.

0: Well, that wraps up this episode of Amazing Tales from Off and On Connecticut's Beaten Path. Next time you pass over one of the hundreds of rivers in the state, the Connecticut River, the Thames, the Nyanic, the Quinnipiac, the Housatonic, the Mianus, just remember how important they are to the well-being of our health and the state's economy, not to mention how beautiful they are. I want to thank our guest for today's program, Bill Devlin, noted Danbury historian and an expert on the court cases that got Connecticut rivers on the road to cleanup recovery. Well, the answer to this week's trivia question, first the question, what's 11 miles long, 2 miles wide, worth well over $100 million, and used to churn out tobacco? Well, the answer is Candlewood Lake. It's the largest lake in Connecticut, and it was created by the flooding of tobacco farms 100 years ago. And wait until you hear the story next week behind its unbelievable creation. Amazing Tales from Off and On Connecticut's Beaten Path is a production of True North Associates, LLC. This is Mike Allen. Be safe and stay healthy.
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11: Partly sunny and warm this afternoon with an isolated shower or thunderstorm with a high and low 80s. Partly cloudy tonight with a low near 60. Showers over to a steadier rain by Monday afternoon with a high and low 70s. I'm meteorologist Paul Piorek on WICC.

0: Update. 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We're a nonprofit newsroom where we use the power of investigative journalism to root out corruption. Specifically, we're focused on the state of Connecticut, where, unfortunately, we are very busy. There is certainly no shortage of work to be done. And today, my name is Connor Dragotis. I'm the managing editor, and I'm joined by Alex Appel, investigative reporter. Alex, how are you doing today?
1: Doing well. I'm doing well. How are you?
0: Fantastic. Truly, it is way too warm out, so I'll complain about that, but only with like the good-spirited nature of I would also complain, about the cold, except I feel like I don't mind a nice wood fire. So give me the winter any day, I suppose.
1: My issue is I feel like we skipped spring, so it just went from like 50s to 80s, at least where I am.
0: It's so true. Yeah, all of a sudden it's like allergy season was just like, that was spring. It was just 2 weeks of brutal allergies for folks, and then immediately right into the dog days of summer. Quite warm. On the other hand, though, hopefully folks out there are enjoying the weather in some ways. Getting out, a lot of opportunities to be on the water or otherwise get outside. It's baseball season. I don't know. We got to be excited about some positive silver lining here, especially because some of the stuff we're going to talk about today is not exactly the brightest topics. Maybe we could talk about this to start, which is just we got a comment on one of our stories, which was, can't you write about something positive? Which I'm so sympathetic toward, right? Like in our practice guide, one of the items is literally have fun because we want to have this true heart for what we do. But at the same time, we just can't write about fluff news, right?
1: The issue with corruption is there's rarely a very happy side to it. There's sometimes really entertaining sides. I'm not going to say that's not a part of it, but like, I know occasionally we do stories about like, okay, what's going right? But yeah, I think it's just kind of the nature of the beast. I don't want to say we never do that, but it's just kind of not our thing.
0: Yeah. Well, I like it when we can write stories and publish them that have, hey, here was, corruption in the past tense. We want to write about it because it's now over. And, look at this person who now has all their problems fixed and they're living a wonderful life. Like those stories do happen. So, I guess maybe this is just a call for, hey, if you've experienced something or your life is better, but you know that there's a situation that could arise for someone else, that's a great tip to send, right? Like we love telling happy stories. And, that commenter, when I wrote back and I said much the same, just letting them know, like, please, like, let's have an ongoing conversation about this. Cause you're right. We do have to write about the bummer stuff. That's part of the mission, right? This is not just a general newsroom. We're not just out here to drive clicks and try to collect ad revenue like so many news outlets do. We don't even run ads. We don't have paywalls. We're a donor-supported nonprofit newsroom with a specific mission to root out corruption. So that does tailor kind of what we're doing here. And I guess that's my lead-in to your latest investigation, which is about juveniles in detention facilities for months. And some of what's going on with that, of course, not just that it's happening, but some of the different ways that people are attempting to push back, I guess, and fix this. I think we've also seen, and maybe we could get into this as well as we get into the conversation, we've had some people who have said this isn't even a problem, which I think was an interesting narrative, not what I expected in the comments. But before we get there, tell us a little bit about extended hold, this investigation. What are we actually talking about here?
1: Yeah, so just for a bit of a background, and Connecticut's not unique in this, we have a goal to minimize the amount of time that juveniles accused of crimes who have been arrested are in any form of detention facility. It also works on the other end. Once a juvenile has been found guilty of something, we want to minimize that. Now, Connecticut has actually led the nation in a lot of reforms in reducing the overall number of juveniles who are put into detention, either pre or post disposition. But we still have this one area that really stands out, and it is the number of kids, I guess, technically is an age connotation, so we'll say minors, sure, that are in, you know, extended holds. They're in detention facilities for lengthy periods of time, longer than 50, 60 days. And, you know, I'm an adult. If I have to do something I don't like for 60 days, it sucks. But it doesn't have, I mean, if I had to be in a detention facility for 60 days, that would be, that's not the type of normal, unpleasant thing I do. Sure. But when you're looking at younger people, these have, in some situations, lifelong consequential impacts. And so this piece is kind of looking at why has the number of juveniles in detention predisposition, so they haven't been found guilty of anything, increasing, or at least not decreasing, while pretty much by every other metric, you know, Connecticut is succeeding in its goals to reduce juvenile detentions.
0: I'm glad to hear you talk about, or to mention that, you know, the age category and the, you know, I mean, ultimately, I guess that is the goal, hypothetically, of all justice systems is to improve outcomes, decrease recidivism, ultimately decrease the crime, the initiation of violence, the diminishment of wealth by force or fraud, whatever is going wrong. You know, you just want to decrease the instances of those. Whether or not it's actually happening is way more than we're going to get into in a half hour discussion here. But the goal here, and you know, we opened this investigation by saying that Connecticut officials are often pretty happy with what's going on in juvenile justice systems. And, you know, even I think the justice system generally, there's been a lot of movement in the last decade for Connecticut to make changes. So this is one area, though, that officials have been pretty vocal about. Is it because that it's just, hey, this is kind of what we have left to deal with? Or is this one that folks seem to think is just of those things that are left to deal with, this one feels manageable?
1: So I guess whenever you talk about the Justice Department, there's always two sides. There's the rehabilitation side. There's how you help offenders or accused offenders move past transgressions. And then there is also the victim side. And so I think on the rehabilitation side, this is definitely something where it's like, it's, you know, one of the few things left we have. On the victim side, that's a whole other thing. I read another story about car theft arrests, but that's a different conversation. So I think though, but the reason I mention it is because that's also a very vocal conversation, right? So there are vocal debates happening on both sides. Also, I mean, Brandon has written about accelerated rehabilitation.
0: Yeah.
1: He's done a lot of good work on that front. But yeah, in terms of minors specifically, I think this and then the idea of lengthy sentences for people who are found guilty of very serious crimes when they were younger are really the two conversations I'm hearing the most about.
0: When we talk about corruption, I think one of the most interesting things over the now 4.5 years or so since we've, you know, started Inside Investigator and been working on this is the amount of opportunity that we've had to forge upstream. Obviously, Catherine has done extensive transparency work, meaning like if things are not transparent, it's harder to expose corruption, right? But also to what you're talking about here, where if we are talking about the justice system, you're right. Brandon has found a lot of inroads in that upstream situation. Catherine's written about the plea bargaining crisis. You know, you're taking a look at kind of, I guess, maybe even some of the downstream stuff is the way that I'll describe it here. But like once something has gone wrong, you know, what the heck are we going to do about it? And I'm very appreciative of that balance that's being struck, at least in our newsroom, to provide that comprehensive picture, even if it is over dozens of stories or, you know, a handful of really impactful investigations. Obviously, we are not the only ones who are taking a look at this, though. The media plays an important role in translating a lot of this, especially because I think most people don't want to read the legalese, whether that's lawsuits or, frankly, the laws, right? The laws are written in a way that most people do not find easy to understand. But there is a legislative angle here for how this is being tackled. Could you talk a little bit about that and help clear the air so folks don't have to go read those complicated documents?
1: Yeah. So when we're talking specifically about juvenile delinquency, And I should note there's kind of two types of crimes I'm talking about. There's the crimes that automatically default to adult court, and then there's the rest. Okay. That's how I'm going to categorize them. I'm sure other people can come up with other ways. But when we're talking about the legislative efforts, you have to understand that this didn't start in 2024 or 2025 or 2026. This started a long time ago in Connecticut. It started with changing the ages in which, basically making it so for certain crimes, there are tiers to it, right? Like there are, you know, if you're 16, 17 and you commit these crimes, you might be held to a higher standard than if you're 14, 15 and a different standard for younger. So there's a lot of components that go into this. The first one is kind of determining that age in which I'm trying to phrase this delicately, in which you can kind of be fully held accountable. It's this idea that when you're young, you don't really understand all of the things you're doing. And that is a conversation that's actually still going on. So while we've been having these efforts, at first they were targeted at minors and when to delineate and like how bad is a car theft and should someone who is accused of stealing a car be treated in the same way as someone who's accused of killing someone, either through manslaughter and murder in the pre-detention facilities where you drive that or predisposition detention system. Oy vey. Try saying that five times fast. So there's that. And now we're kind of looking at lengthy sentences for people even going into their 20s. Now, the man I spoke to, kind of the primary source, Cameron Atkinson's, he proposes a wholly different legislative idea, and that is trying to change things in basically integrating more trials, right? So when you're looking at many crimes in juvenile court, really the question is, you're determined not so much like in adult court, there are degrees. In juvenile court, it's mostly like, are you guilty? Are you not guilty? If you're guilty, okay, what do we go from there? But it's not as tiered. And so he's saying that, you know, because there's a more simplistic justice system, like yes, no, doesn't mean that you have to avoid a jury trial altogether. And so he believes that he believes that there's this issue where a lot of minors and a lot of their parents are feeling pressured into just saying, okay, he did it, she did it, just to move forward with the system. And now he's saying like, no, let's move back to a trial, because then we're going to find not only did a lot less people do these crimes they're accused of, you don't have to, I mean, Connecticut's very good at clearing records, but you don't have to be punished for something you didn't do just to move forward with the process. Sure. So yeah, in terms of legislative components, there's, you know, there's a long history there, but then there's these ideas for how to further reform the system in different ways to integrate more trials.
0: So Connecticut also seems to be in, I think, a period of transition, even again, just in the last 4 years since we've been in business writing about corruption in the state, where it is not totally clear what it means to be an adult. Like there have been a number of situations, I think we've done reporting on this too, where, being eligible for parole based on, you know, that age has crept up from, you know, 18 to 21, proposals are 25. And, you know, a lot of that has to do with advancements or changes in the understanding of how the human brain develops. But ultimately, it seems like to a certain extent that also falls on deaf ears, rightly or wrongly. I'm not making a judgment here, but that does seem to be part of it, right? It's just, are you responsible for your actions? Regardless, though, there is still a victim. There has been harm done. There has been a wrong. So again, it's I guess just trying to, the battleground seems to be over what is best for the long-term health of the community moving forward. And I do get the feeling too, not to overcomplicate this comment, but there's a big difference between what people seem to believe is the right thing for Connecticut versus what is the right thing for my community, those within a 10-mile radius of me, right? Like that's a problem when you don't feel like you're being heard, because Harvard is just not the same as Southington. I'm sorry. It's a different world. The law doesn't always seem to accommodate for that. This one size fits all thing is causing some of this butting of heads. Yes.
1: Exactly. Yeah. I always get a little wary when we talk about ages too. I mean, because 18 isn't, I mean, you can say it's arbitrary or not. It's also when people start to vote.
0: Sure. Yeah. If you want the voice, there's a couple of great books about what it means to be a citizen that we could talk about. One of our commenters here, again, if you're tuning in for this and you're listening on the radio, these shows are live and you can actually write in and ask questions and talk about these topics. Peter writes in just saying that the state struggles with the concept that children are children and adults are adults. He makes the argument that children become adults at the age of 18, not sooner, not later. It's 18, I guess, partially because of the same sort of stuff you're talking about, right? When you step into those things. But Peter, I'll push back a little bit. It seems to be a graded system. There's driver's licenses, there's drinking ages, there's military service, there's voting, and then there's just the ability to be responsible for your own actions, which is something that I don't think law is ever going to be able to fully accommodate for, right? Like, the number is different than the thing. And Alex, as you have looked into this, because this is not the only investigation or article you've written that touches on this topic, is that a kind of a fair characterization, that this is kind of an eternal gray area, or do you see some sort of end point for this debate?
1: I kind of agree with, I think this is one of those human nature debates that's going to be going on forever, right? Yeah. I mean, and like, you know, what is the big difference between someone who's 18 versus someone who's a week away from being 18?
0: Yes.
1: Right? Like,
0: you got to draw the line somewhere, but no matter what, there's going to be the outlier situation that feels vastly unfair to someone, whether it's the victim or the perpetrator, or, you know, it's just there. And let alone the other thing here that I think we could talk about too, and I know that we had mentioned this kind of off air. Could you talk a little bit about the underlying issue of, I guess, like drug abuse and addiction as well? And I think that I'll throw out there before you answer that, I'll give you a moment to collect your thoughts. But Brandon has also done some exceptional work here about, you know, the disabled and those who are even, you know, they're 25, 30, 80 years old, but they just don't have the ability to fully understand what they're doing. So I guess talk about the drug issue though, and we can go from there.
1: Yeah. So I think the first thing to understand is when you're talking about people being detained for extended periods of time, predisposition, maybe I'll just say when I'm talking about this story in general, just assume it's predisposition. So I don't have to repeat that phrase I am having a lot of trouble saying for some reason today. It's often not the crime that's keeping them, the crime they are accused of, that's keeping them in detention facilities. It's them not being able to

0: period. But when you're in this juvenile system, I mean, if you're an adult and you're on parole, you also can't use these drugs. I think those are always going to be a violation of the conditions of probation. But when you're talking about, okay, what policies can we do to reduce the number of juveniles in detention for long periods of time? That's not always criminal justice policies. That can also be, how do you fight addiction? How do you fight the sale of drugs? What resources do you offer? What kind of social programs do you offer to try and, disincentivize people from using drugs, some sort of social alternatives. So
1: We
0: there's a
1: also have a
0: lot.
1: really, it's a busy, the justice system is a busy place because they are tasked with dealing. I mean, what's the congressional joke? Hey, could you put together a list? I think this was 2011 or 2013. They were tasked with putting together a list of all federal crimes. And they came back and they said, there's too many. We can't do it. It's not a thing. I think that's part of the problem as well, is when you have a set number of people responsible for such a vast number of differing situations, you either overspecify, and that comes with its own set of problems, or the job just gets too big. So maybe narrowing it down too to what kind of corruption, what kind of issues you actually want to tackle, that seems like part of this.
0: And that's even it's a whole other conversation, and that's one Connecticut has often. Where does what should be handled by the Justice Department versus what should be handled by the Department of Social Services?
1: For sure. I really appreciate your work on this. I know that you have a lot more fun investigations coming out in the next couple of months here. Alex has done a great job putting together a pipeline of stuff that, man, couple 1-2 punches coming your way, folks. So please be sure that you are subscribed to our always free emails at insideinvestigator.org. This latest work, though, is called Extended Hold: Juveniles in Detention Facilities for Months and the Alternatives Being Explored. In that, you'll see the data. There's a lot more from Attorney Atkinson, more about the legislative process, more about some of the underlying issues as well. It's a great piece. Go check that out. And in our last couple minutes here, about 8 minutes left that we have in this show, we're going to switch over to immigration. And this is another topic that you have done continuing work on. It's we don't really have beats in our newsroom, but what we do have that is baked into our business strategy is that our reporters are encouraged to pursue things that are impactful and personally interesting, right? I believe that that reflects in the quality of work if you're not getting stories that you hate to write about, which call me crazy, but I think that that's an important part of our success and what's allowed our brand to resonate with people. This news story came out 2 days ago, basically talks about continued conflicts with ICE after the raid in Danbury. Just talk to us about what's going on with immigration in Connecticut, and then I definitely have a few follow-up questions for you as well.
0: Yeah, absolutely. So I think the first thing to keep in mind is when you think of immigration, Connecticut's not really the first state that comes to mind. We aren't a border state. We do have an airport, but that's not really a major hub of transportation. We do have an agricultural industry, but we don't have a giant one. So that being said, there are immigrants, a lot of them in our state, and a portion of them are legal immigrants. So this is kind of one of those issues that I don't want to say doesn't impact Connecticut directly, because it impacts a lot of people. But it's also a national political flashpoint. And a lot of what happens here is happening in the context of other things happening in the nation and in the Northeast. What happened a few days in Danbury is there was an immigration raid right outside the courthouse, and it was just very new and different. It was very, I don't want to say bizarre, but ICE agents had cameras with them. In the past when I've reported on this issue, ICE agents were like in unmarked cars, allegedly kind of observing from the back, and then they'd go in, make their arrests, and leave. But here they had cameras. And so there's this ongoing legal, the Department of Justice has sued our state over our Trust Act. And so it just seems like there's almost a shift from my perspective where ICE was kind of operating.

0: in secret, afraid of being, you know, agents were afraid of having their identities be spread across the internet, being harassed. And the debates over the actions still continue, but the way that they're approaching it, at least in this one instance, is very, very new, right?
1: It's
0: Sorry.
1: so interesting. And yeah, I mean, to your point about the focus there too, and obviously Connecticut not being a border state, I do think that there's been a tremendous amount of pressure from state legislators certainly, but also the federal contingent is very vocal on this issue, right? There's a cultural movement in Connecticut. Obviously, this is a uniparty state that is not politically aligned with the federal administration right now. So you get this natural butting of heads, but you also, I do think Connecticut officials, government officials, have been inviting these fights. And certainly Attorney General Tong is no stranger to the courtroom and fighting back. I think he might hold the record for most lawsuits filed against the Trump administration. So, I mean, Connecticut is not stepping away from this in the slightest. If anything, it seems that officials are trying to make a statement and be more part of this conversation. Do you think that that's fair for me to say? Or maybe I'm just
0: I
1: not
0: might
1: watching the
0: correct one
1: news in
0: thing.
1: other states.
0: I don't know what the difference is. I don't think Tong is actually filing that many lawsuits on his own. I think he is joining in on multi-state
1: Okay.
0: lawsuits.
1: Yep.
0: And I think that matters because it really shows the national side of this. And this isn't just with immigration. He does this a lot. But a lot of these immigration questions are going to be determined in courts. They're going to move their way up courts as well. So right now, the Supreme Court is, I mean, I feel like every other day we're told like they're going to make a ruling on birthright citizenship, but that will happen eventually.
1: Yes.
0: I'm going to say this and then it's going to happen this afternoon. That's my guess. But at the end of the day, a lot of these decisions are going to be made in district courts. And Connecticut is trying to, again, I don't want to say insert itself because for illegal immigrants, for people who live with their communities, for their families, this is a very much a local issue. But yeah, like Connecticut is trying to have a stake in the national conversation. And we're doing this in interesting ways, right? And one of them is joining all of these interstate lawsuits.
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3: From ABC News, I'm Wayne Cabot. A U.S. official now saying that back-channel peace talks are taking place as we speak, even after the Iranians walked out when President Trump said that Iran won't have a country if it closes the Strait of Hormuz. Oil is trading higher, both globally and domestically, up by 1.5% on this new uncertainty. Explained here by ABC News foreign correspondent Tom Sufi Burridge in Switzerland.
4: Looming over everything right now is the fact that Iran Saturday announced that once again it was shutting the Strait of Hormuz. So even before these much more complicated negotiations begin on the future of Iran's nuclear program, that memorandum of understanding signed by President Trump less than 4 days ago appears to be at risk of falling apart.
3: A fine Father's Day forecast, a gorgeous start to summer across the east, but not tomorrow. Intense storms are forecast from the Midwest to the Mid-Atlantic after a weekend of twisters and downpours in the south and plains. Here's ABC's Andrew Dimbert.
5: Severe storms, flash flooding, and extreme heat. Almost 10 inches of rain falling in downtown Biloxi, Mississippi, in less than 2 hours. The Biloxi River cresting at record levels. In Scott City, Kansas, torrential rain, high winds, and lightning lashing the area. And in southeast Texas, funnel cloud touching down in the town of Tivoli. Meanwhile, dangerous heat across parts of the southwest. Temperatures in parts of Nevada above 100 degrees.
3: Major wildfires are forcing evacuations in Utah and jolting passengers flying into Salt Lake City Airport, their phones buzzing with warnings to evacuate just as the planes touch down. Americans are going back to the movies in numbers last seen before the pandemic. This weekend, with Toy Story 5 and Obsession driving sales, the summer box office is up 15% from last summer. Toy Story 5 debuting with $160 million. a franchise record, the biggest opening weekend of the year. Disney is our parent company. 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
3: Well, it's high time we raise a pint to America's 250 with George Washington's recipe for beer. Here's ABC's chief Washington correspondent, Jonathan Carl.
9: When the New York Public Library acquired Colonel George Washington's notebook more than a century ago, at first they were unaware of the uniqueness of what they had purchased.
10: This is in his handwriting. This is what he made as a 25-year-old colonel.
9: But in the 269 years since, a lot has changed about the brewing process. Washington's recipe used molasses as the fermentable ingredient.
11: The different variations of fermentable sugars that could be used.
9: They turned to Talea, a women-owned and founded brewery based in Brooklyn. The library decided to put Washington's recipe to the test.
12: It could have been left over from one of George Washington's collections, but this is fresh.
9: To mark America's 250th birthday.
12: All right, George Washington. Not bad.
3: Winning his second U.S. Open, Wyndham Clark, wire-to-wire victory at Shinnecock Hills on Long Island. The All England Club announcing Serena Williams will be playing singles at Wimbledon after accepting a wild card invitation. She recently returned to competition in doubles after about 4 years away from professional tennis. President Trump said this afternoon that repair work will begin immediately on the reflecting pool. A White House official now saying five people have been arrested on vandalism charges, not clear what they did. One man was handcuffed after touching the peeling liner. I'm Wayne Cabot, ABC News.
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22: I'm Greg Bell, and we begin with some variety comedy. And then later, it's our weekly visit with the adventures of Superman. Prior to resuming that fall 1947 Man of Steel adventure known as the Secret Rocket, we'll hear from Edgar and Charlie. Speaking of Charlie, that's the name of one of special guest star Teresa Wright's best-known big-screen characters. That New York City-born, New Jersey-raised actress played the niece of a possibly very dangerous man in Alfred Hitchcock's 1943 film noir thriller, Shadow of a Doubt. Both uncle and niece were named Charlie, and the uncle was played chillingly by Joseph Cotton. I'll be sure to talk about some more of Teresa Wright's well-known movie roles after she stops by the Bergen and McCarthy Show back on the evening of February 7, 1943.
0: The makers of Chase and Sanborn Coffee and Tender Leaf Tea present Edgar Bergen, Ray Noble and his orchestra, Dale Evans, The Sportsman, our guest, one of Hollywood's newest stars, Miss Teresa Wright of Mrs. Miniver and Pride of the Yankees fame, Bill Thompson of the Air Lanes, and that young man about the country who has just returned from a visit to Washington by the request of Washington, Charlie McCarthy.
1: Everybody. Hiya, Mr. Twist.
2: Oh, Charlie. Well, did you have a good time seeing Washington and visiting the White House?
1: Oh, yes, yes, indeed, yes. Quite so. It was grand having lunch at the president's residence.
2: Oh, it was. Well, say, Edgar, how did Charlie behave at the Capitol?
23: Well, no better than usual, buddy.
1: Well, at least I got in the White House as Charlie McCarthy.
23: Yes. What do you mean by that?
1: Oh, I know. I didn't have to put on silk breeches and palm myself off as the Swedish ambassador.
23: All right.
1: That's what you did.
23: I didn't say I was the Swedish ambassador.
1: No?
23: No.
1: What about those silk knickerbockers?
23: Well, I...
1: Huh?
23: I believe they were correct.
1: You do?
23: Yes.
1: Not with your Duncan Fife legs.
23: Oh. What's the matter with my legs?
1: What's the matter?
23: Yes, they look like pipe cleaners. Now, Charlie...
1: And another thing,
23: I wouldn't be interested in another thing, young man. I'm sure everyone would rather listen to Brazil with Ray Noble's orchestra and The Sportsman. So let's forget about my legs.
1: I would, too, if I had your legs.
23: What was that?
24: I didn't hear anything.

0: Mr. Noble, that was simply resilient.
1: Thanks awfully, Charles.
0: You know, I think I'd like Brazil.
1: Well, of course, it is the land of beautiful music, isn't it?
0: Yes, it is. And don't forget Chase and Sander and Pam and Miranda. Say, while I was away, did any information come in about my birth certificate?
1: No, not that I know of, Charles. Oh. Why, are you still looking for it?
0: Well, I want to know who I am, don't I?
1: Do you?
0: Or do I, yeah. I guess I do. Gee whiz. Even a dog has a birth certificate, you know.
1: Yes, I know, Bob. That really isn't important unless you plan to enter a dog show. You know what I mean? Yeah.
0: Mr. Noble, how can you say things like that? Here I am, just an orphan, adrift on the sea of life. I don't know whether I'm flotsam or jetsam. Woe is me, what tragedy.
2: Yeah, oh, stop it, Charlie. Stop feeling so sorry for yourself.
0: There again. Yeah. Are you sure you're not holding out any information on me?
2: Oh, I'm positive. You know, I've told you time and again, all that I know about you is that you were left on my doorstep.
0: Yeah, left on your doorstep.
2: Yeah.
0: So is milk. But at least you know who delivers it, though.
1: I say, but Charles, have you tried finding your parents by offering a reward?
0: Why should I offer a reward?
1: Well, they ought to get some compensation for taking you back. I mean,
0: you know what I think I'll do?
1: No, what?
0: By golly, there's an idea. I think I'm going to call a few McCarthy's in the phone book. I'll see if they know something about me. It's possible.
1: Yeah, that's an idea. Sure. Yes, that's quite an idea.
0: Mm-hmm. See, but how do I even know my name is McCarthy?
2: Well, I know that.
0: Yeah?
2: Yes, because your name was pinned to your blanket when I found you.
0: Oh, it was? Yeah. Well, at least we have that much.
2: Yeah.
0: Well, I'll look in the phone book. Now, where is that phone book? Always taking a phone book and never putting it back.
1: Oh, here it is. Here it is, Charles.
0: Where?
1: Right in its place. Right in its place.
0: Oh, in its place. Oh, I didn't look there. Now, let's see. McCarthy. How do you spell? Oh, I know how to spell that. Yes. Here it is. McCarthy. 8 pages of McCarthy's. We're as common as dirt, aren't we? Arnold McCarthy. No, I don't think I'd get it. I don't.
1: Oh, no, no.
0: Oh, here's one. McCarthy's Butcher Shop.
1: Well, hey!
0: Oh,
1: I like it.
0: Oh, I couldn't be that lucky, no.
1: Sure, yes.
0: Yeah, this fool's dream.
1: Yes.
0: Here's a good one. Max McCarthy, Kosher Restaurant.
1: Doesn't seem likely, does it?
0: We Irish get in on everything, don't we?
1: I say, Charlie, I have an idea. Why don't you try long distance?
0: What for?
1: Well, perhaps you'd find a distant relative. Distant, long distance. That was a good, I thought.
0: Mr. Noble, this is not a time for jokes. Even if you had one, which you didn't.
1: I thought it was good.
0: Yes, I know you did. See, I know. Look at this one. C.S. McCarthy. I think I'll try that one. That's the one, yeah. Operator, give me Mohawk 47700. Hello, Mohawk 47700? Hello, Mo. Hello, Chief.
3: What did you say?
0: What number is this?
3: You ought to know. You called it.
0: Yeah. Well, who am I talking to?
3: Yourself. I'm hanging up.
0: Yeah, now, wait a minute. This is urgent.
3: Urgent? Oh, what can I do for you, Mr. Urgent?
0: Well, I'm calling in reference to a certain Charles McCarthy.
3: Is he in again? Yeah. Hold him. I'll come right down and bail him out.
0: Yeah. Have you noticed that wrong numbers are never busy? Oh, I don't know what to do. There must be some way to locate my parents.
2: Well, Charlie, if you're really serious,
0: uh-huh.
2: I'm going to help you.
0: Thank you.
2: I feel that it's my duty.
0: Well, thank you, Bergen.
2: Even though I know it may mean that I'll lose you.
0: Oh, but Bergen, I wouldn't leave you. Unless I found a better home. Wouldn't take much.
2: Well, Charlie, I can't help but wonder how I'll get on without you.
0: Yeah? Well, you'll just have to learn to live on less, that's all.
2: Oh, I imagine I'll continue in the theater. I don't see why I shouldn't.
0: Oh, sure. You can always bill yourself as Edgar Bergen, formerly with the renowned Charlie McCarthy.
2: Yes, I suppose so. But I'd rather hope that you'd be a comfort to me in my old age.
0: Well, haven't I been?
2: Yeah, well, Well, Charlie, there's only one thing that really matters, and that is that I want you to be happy.
0: Well, I want you to be happy too, Bergen.
2: Why, you've been like a son to me.
0: You've been like a father to me.
2: I wouldn't let anyone harm a hair on your head.
0: I wouldn't let anyone... Well, that stops me.

0: first discovered by the RAF, and now one of the phenomena of the war, are the gremlins. Bug-eyed, greenhorn gremlins are air-minded cousins to gnomes, goblins, pixies. Gremlins perforate leak-proof gas tanks. 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Foremost in the field of gremlin research is a gentleman who is with us today. To the world, he is known as the old-timer and Mr. Wimple of the Fibber McGee and Molly Show. In the halls of science, he is known as Professor Bill Thompson, S-P-M-C-G-A-T-I-W, Professor Thompson.
1: Professor, what do all those letters after your name stand for?
2: Well, Edgar, S-P-M-C-G means Society for the Prevention of Misinformation Concerning Gremlins.
3: Mm-hmm. Mm-hmm. I should have known that.
2: Yes.
1: And what does the A-T-I-W stand for?
2: Also taken washing.
1: Taken washing. Now, Bill, just what is a gremlin?
2: Well, it's a Fifanella's husband, and a Fifanella is a Flibbertigibbet's mother, and a Flibbertigibbet is a little gremlin. Now, do you understand what a gremlin is?
3: Why, yes, yes.
2: Please explain it to me, will you?
3: Just as I thought.
2: Oh, now look, Edgar. Do you know who puts the lumps in mashed potatoes?
3: No.
2: And the sand in spinach?
3: Well, I suppose.
2: And the itch in long winter underwear? Do you know who hides Grandpa's false teeth and holds back my stomach when I go up in an elevator?
3: Don't look at me.
2: Why, gremlins, of course.
1: How did you happen to become interested in these gremlins, Bill?
2: Well, my first experience with little fellows occurred while I was flying a helicopter over Phlegeria.
1: Phlegeria?
2: Yes.
1: Oh, yes.
2: Very interesting country, yes. Some of the facts about Phlegeria can't be told because enemy ears may be listening.
1: Oh, ho, ho, ho.
2: But the Minister of Finance, Carhead Funnel Flats, in a recent address said, quote, Krasnov ni kaldo, nafdishtmo ni hafti hum pa hum ha ha ha. That last is punctuation, of course.
3: Yes, yes.
2: All of which we see has a great similarity to the Gaelic and means approximately the same thing in that language.
1: Yes, yes, yes, yes, yes, yes. But what about the gremlins?
2: Oh, the gremlins.
3: You do remember them,
2: of course,
3: yes.
2: The gremlins. Well,
3: yes.
2: I first encountered them on Phlegeria's national holiday.
3: Yes.
2: Which is called Beavermouth Tuesday and occurs immediately three Thursdays before St. Swithin's Day. As I recall, the band was playing the national anthem, which is very oriental because Phlegeria was once part of the Byzantium Empire.
1: No, you mean empire.
2: No, no, I mean umpire. The country had two strikes on it from the beginning. Would you care to hear the anthem? Just a smidgen, of course.
1: Well, of course, just a smidgen.
2: All right.
1: How does it go?
2: It doesn't go. You have to push it. Mm. I'll give you part of it. I'll give you the words, too. The lyric is very lovely.
3: Yes.
1: Well, that's very pretty, isn't it?
2: Yes. Well, you'll notice the bass horn, is very predominant.
1: Yes, yes, yes. I had trouble avoiding it.
2: Yes. Yes.
1: What's that?
2: Why, Edgar, it's a gremlin coming in the window.
1: Why, that's fantastic.
2: No, no, that's Harvey. He's a good friend of mine. Come on over, Harvey. Have a seat on my shoulder, Harv.
1: What'd he say?
2: Well, he's a stratosphere gremlin, but I can translate.
1: Sure.
2: He said, okay. Harvey, this is Edgar Bergen.
1: What'd he say now?
2: He said it could happen to anybody. Well, he says that he has to go now. Harvey is due back at the shipyard.
1: Oh, well, I hope he doesn't do any damage.
2: Oh, no, he's a good gremlin. Aren't you, Harvey?
1: What sort of work do you do at the shipyard, Harvey? What'd he say?
2: Well, he says he's an Oh What You Setter.
1: Oh What You Setter. What's that?
2: Well, he says when one workman drops a hot rivet down another worker's back,
1: yeah,
2: his job is to stand there and say, Oh, what you said.
1: Oh.

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0: And now let's get back to Charlie McCarthy on When Radio Was.
15: Well, Charlie, you know we have a very special guest this evening.
16: Yeah?
15: Yes. Oh, well, someone you like very much.
16: Really?
15: Yes. Oh. Well, do you remember why you saw the Pride of the Yankees 4 times?
16: You mean, Teresa Wright?
15: Yes.
16: Why, she's the pride of the McCarthys.
15: Yes? Yeah. Well, here she is, Charlie.
17: Hello, Charlie.
16: Won't you come over, Miss Wright, and have a seat?
15: Oh, you're most welcome customer, Miss Wright.
17: Customer?
15: Yes, the customer is always right. Oh, you're so lovely. Oh, you're so lovely. You're so radiator. No. No, but you mean radiant.
16: Yes, a radiator, something that warms you.
15: Yeah?
16: Guess I know what I'm talking about, huh?
15: Yeah. I mean radiant, that's what I mean. Well, Charlie, I hope you'll forgive Charlie.
17: Oh, that's all right, Edgar. I was so touched when I heard about Charlie looking for his parents. Uh-huh. You poor boy.
16: Miss Wright, do you think you could help me find my kith or kin?
17: Kith or kin?
16: Mm-hmm.
17: How could I help?
16: Well, you... you could supply the kith.
17: I suppose it would be nice if you could find your mother.
16: Yeah.
17: Gee, I wonder what she's like.
16: I hope she's like you.
17: Would you like to have me as a mother?
15: No, Mother. Oh, Shell, I feel funny calling you Ma.
17: Charlie, oh, Charlie.
16: Oh, gee, Mother. I had the funniest dream. I dreamt I was awake. When I woke up, sure enough, I was right.
18: Is that
17: Well, come on, it's time to get up.
16: Yeah. My, you look pretty today. Is that a new dress, Mother?
17: Oh, no, it's just an old thing I bought last Wednesday.
16: Oh. Marvelous how it's hung together, isn't it?
17: Now, never mind the compliments. You'll have to help me clean the house anyway.
16: Oh, gee, Ma, I'm tired.
17: Now, hurry up. The probation officer's coming to visit us today.
16: Oh, so he's back again, is he?
17: Yes, where's your brother Curly?
16: Oh, Curly?
19: Well, gee whiz, Ma. Can't you see him right here, Ma?
16: Curly Bergen, huh?
17: Curly, I don't know what I'm going to do with you. Just look at that button off your shirt.
19: Well, gee whiz, Ma, I never took up domestic science.
17: Have you got a safety pin?
19: Well, sure, I got a safety pin, but what's things holding up with pants?
17: Oh, dear, there's your sister Dale crying again. What's the matter now, Dale?
20: Somebody's been using my comb.
19: Well, it wasn't me.
16: And how it wasn't. Boy, is he dumb.
19: Oh, is that so?
16: Yes, yes, yes.
19: Well, you wouldn't talk that way if you knew about me when I'm going to be famous.
16: Huh?
19: Yeah, I'll be a success.
16: You a success?
19: Yeah.
16: What are you going to do?
19: Well, I'm going to grow up. I'm going to be a ventriloquist. Ventriloquist.
16: Ventriloquist.
19: Yeah.
16: You're not the type.
19: Yeah.
16: Where do you get an assistant?
19: That's all right. That's all. I'll get one. I'll find a good assistant.
16: Well, you know, good ventriloquist assistants don't grow on trees. I wish I hadn't said that.
19: Say, Mother, when is Daddy coming home?
16: Yeah, say, where is Pappy anyway? Dear old slat-happy Pappy.
17: I don't know, children, but it's high time he was coming home again.
16: Yeah, you mean it's time he was coming home high again.
20: Oh, Mother, Mother!
17: What is it, Dale, dear?
20: Father is at the door.
16: Tell him we don't want any.
21: Ophelia!
17: Horatio!
16: Father!
21: At long last, Horatio K. Boomer returns to his crude little brood.
17: What gives you? I sent you out 6 years ago for a pound of butter.
21: Ah, yes. Yes, my darling. How have you been?
17: Fine.
21: Is that all you have to say to me?
17: No. Where's that pound of butter?
21: Oh, yes, the butter. Now, let's see. Where did I put that butter? It was here a minute ago. Butter, butter. Here's a postcard from my cousin, twice removed. Once by the sheriff and once by the FBI. Here's a racing form sent to me by the Bookie of the Month Club. Here's an interesting little thing. A pair of handcuffs with the detective's hands still in them. Gotta get away in a hurry that night. A check for short beer. Farewell, imagine that. No butter.
17: Horatio, I hope you'll watch your conduct when Lord Burpingham gets here.
21: Who's Lord Burpingham?
17: Our daughter thinks she's going to marry him.
16: That's what he gets for hanging around our houses.
20: Oh, is that so? Lord Burpingham is a rich millionaire, I'll have you know.
16: Yeah, they say he's filthy with money.
21: Filthy with money. Well, let's give him a good cleaning, huh?
22: Dale, darling.
20: Oh, Lord Raymond Hugh Burpingham, honey.
17: Horatio, this is Lord Burpingham. He comes from a very old family. His country seat is in Bornfoggy.
16: Oh, so that's where it is, huh? Well, then there's no use offering him the chair, is there?
21: Dear old Bornfoggy, is that anywhere near grating on the nerves?
22: Well, as a matter of fact, old boy, it's about a stone's throw from scribbling on the margin. You must drop in and throw a stone or something sometime, you know.
17: Horatio, Lord Burpingham is madly in love with our daughter, we hope. Aren't you, Lord Burpingham?
22: Oh, yes. Oh, matter of fact, I've come here to ask for a hand, you know.
16: Yeah, well, you'll take all of her or nothing.
22: By the way, Mr. Boomer, you won't feel you're losing a daughter or something.
21: No, we'll look at it more as gaining a meal ticket. Yeah.
17: Lord Burpingham, what business are you in?
22: Oh, business, huh? Well, for a while I did a little...
16: Yeah?
22: And then Well, that didn't last very long anyway, and then I...
16: Well, that must be interesting work. Say, Thursday. Let's see you do something wealthy.
22: Wealthy?
16: Yeah, like writing a check.
22: I'm afraid I don't quite get it, old boy.
21: What we mean is, crudely, how you fix for money.
22: Oh, I see. candidly, old chap, not too well. I could use half a crown on Tuesday.
16: What do you mean?
22: Well, for the first time in my life, I find myself broke again.
21: He hasn't any money, Charles. Let's ask him to leave.
16: Ask him? Let's throw him out. But let's get his shoes first.
21: That's right. Out you go, Burton.
22: Oh, you cat.
16: I didn't know we had a door there.
17: Well, Charlie, there you are. Just one big happy family.
16: Yeah, you mean one big scrappy family, that's what it is.
17: Well, there's family life for you. Do you still think you'd like it?
16: I don't know. Maybe being an orphan isn't so bad after all, huh?

0: Be with us again next Sunday, will you, when Charlie and all of us will be back to greet our special guest, Charlie Ruggles. Teresa Wright will shortly be seen in Samuel Goldwyn's North Star. Bill Thompson appeared on this program through the courtesy of the makers of Johnson's Wax. This is Buddy Twiss saying goodnight from Hollywood, and this is the National Broadcasting Company.
1: And Charlie with special guest Teresa Wright in that wartime broadcast from February 7th, 1943. In addition to her tremendous work in Alfred Hitchcock's thriller Shadow of a Doubt, Wright appeared in a number of other familiar films, including The Little Foxes, Mrs. Miniver, The Pride of the Yankees, and The Best Years of Our Lives. Born in 1918, Teresa Wright was 86 when she passed away in 2005. I'm Greg Bell, and up next, it's our weekly visit with The Adventures of Superman. We'll be right back.
2: I am the Whistler. And I know many things, for I walk by night. I know many strange tales hidden in the hearts of men and women who have stepped into the shadows. 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
2: It was night, but even with the protection of darkness, Max Tyler crouched low on the apartment house fire escape. He was tense, alert, ready to run. And suddenly it happened.
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6: 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Norton's Layla Bilgay explains.
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8: Faster than a speeding bullet. More powerful than a locomotive. Able to leap tall buildings at a single bound. Look, up in the sky. It's a bird. It's a plane. It's Superman.
9: Today, eat Kellogg's Pep, the Super Cereal. 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
10: Today, Superman, very much concerned for the safety of girl reporter Lois Lane, investigates her mysterious disappearance. And as Clark Kent, questions the country doctor at whose home she was last seen. Listen.
11: Tell me, Dr. Morrison, was Miss Lane well when she left your house?
12: Yes, Mr. Kent. She'd fully recovered from the effects of her experience in that fire with you.
11: You're sure she couldn't have had some, well, some mild form of amnesia, perhaps?
12: But of course I can't be certain of anything like that. Isn't it just barely possible that she may have just gone off to some quiet place for a rest?
11: Oh, that isn't like Miss Lane, Doctor. I've checked all her friends. I've even checked all hospitals within a radius of 100 miles. And the police records of accidents between here and Metropolis. No, Doctor, she's disappeared. Vanished into thin air.

0: The Adventures of Superman. Believing his troubles were all over when he recovered the model of the lost rocket from Richard Haller and saw the red-bearded traitor crash to his death at sea, Superman discovered that a baffling development had taken place during his absence. For when he returned to Metropolis, he learned that Lois Lane, whom he had left at a country doctor's house near Haller's estate 2 nights before, had not been heard from. After reporting Lois's disappearance to Police Inspector Henderson, he streaked back to the village of Cross Junction, 100 miles from Metropolis, where we rejoin him now. In his guise of Clark Kent, mild-mannered and bespectacled reporter, he questions Dr. Morrison, the local physician, to whose house he had taken Lois after the fire in Haller's barn.
1: Just what time did Miss Lane leave your house yesterday morning, Dr. Morrison?
2: Let's see, Mr. Kent. She had breakfast with my wife and me at about 7:30. She left right afterwards. Well, that would be about 8 o'clock, I'd say.
1: Uh-huh. And she said she was going straight back to Metropolis?
2: That's right. She asked about trains, and I told her the local went through here at 8:20, made connections with the Limited at Willow Falls, so she could be in Metropolis a little past noon.
1: Tell me, how did she go to the station, do you know?
2: Yes, she walked.
1: Oh?
2: I do hope nothing's happened to her, Mr. Kent.
1: I'm afraid something did. Well, thanks very much, Dr. Morrison. I'm going over to the railroad station, see what I can find out there. Do you remember selling a ticket yesterday morning to a dark, attractive young lady wearing a gray suit?
3: No, sir. I didn't sell nobody like that a ticket yesterday morning or yesterday afternoon any other time, mister.
1: Are you sure?
3: I'm positive. Only folks took a train out of Cross Junction yesterday was Richie Evans, Mrs. Freckles. Richie, he took the 8:20 a.m. He is going to Metropolis on business. Mrs. Freckles, she went out on the 3:09. She's going to Evansville to visit with her daughter for a few days.
1: Can't understand that. Maybe she arrived too late to buy a ticket in the station. She might just have had time to catch the train.
3: I'd have seen her anyhow, mister. Nope. I'm telling you, she won't here.
1: Oh. Well, thanks. Thanks very much. I think I'd better check with the sheriff. The station agent seems positive Miss Lane didn't leave here by train yesterday, Sheriff.
4: Hey,
1: but
4: Dave Peter says she didn't take a train. She didn't, Mr. Kent. It's got a memory like an elephant.
1: Oh. And you say she didn't leave by bus.
4: The bus driver says so. His chart shows he picked up 2 passengers in Cross Junction yesterday. He remembers they were Sam and Sally Pruitt. That was the 11:30 bus southbound. 7:18 didn't pick up any passengers here.
1: Oh, this doesn't make sense. Look, what about a hired car or a taxi?
4: There ain't no place here she could hire a car, but Herb Nichols over to the garage, he sometimes takes folks in his car when he's got time. They ain't got any other way to go. Suppose we walk over and ask him.
1: Good idea, Sheriff. Let's go.
4: Sure you didn't drive a young lady any place yesterday, Herb?
5: Yep. Didn't leave the garage all day, Sheriff. Me and Pete was working on Harry Shaler's truck.
1: Well, do you remember seeing a strange young woman in the village yesterday, Mr. Nichols? She's dark, quite attractive, and she was wearing a gray suit.
5: Nope. Didn't see any strangers in town all week. Hey, Pete.
6: Yeah?
5: You see young lady, stranger, around yesterday?
6: Yeah.
1: I can't understand this, Sheriff. Apparently, Miss Lane didn't take a train or a bus or a taxi. That means if she left Cross Junction at all, she must have... Well, she must have gone in a strange car, and something must have happened to her.
4: Look, Mr. Kent. Could be maybe Miss Lane picked up a ride in some car going through the village.
1: No, that doesn't seem likely, Sheriff.
5: And you think maybe the gal was forced into a car?
1: If she was, she'd have put up a battle, Mr. Nichols. Take my word for that. And certainly somebody would have heard her.
4: Yes, that seems likely. This house is all along Elm Street. If she didn't leave in a car, in a train or bus, what do you suppose did happen to her?
1: I wish I knew, Sheriff. I'm worried. Badly worried. I'd better get along.
4: Here, come on. I'll drive you up to the railroad depot.
1: No, thanks, Sheriff. I can manage better alone.
0: Leaving the sheriff at the garage, Clark Kent secretly resumes his true identity of Superman and takes to the skyways to continue his search of the countryside in a desperate hunt for Lois Lane.
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0: Meanwhile, at an auto tourist camp on the outskirts of Metropolis, an oddly significant scene is taking place. A small boy stands on a patch of lawn set back from the highway, around which are set several identical, freshly painted little cabins. In his hands, the boy holds a slender, curiously carved wooden object, equipped with a gleaming propeller and a thin steel rod about a foot long. Slipping the rod through a slot running the length of the wooden object, he points it at the sky and thrusts sharply. Then, its propeller whirling swiftly, the sleek little projectile streaks high into the air, rising high over the treetops, and then, reaching its peak, floats gently back to Earth. As the boy rushes forward to retrieve it, a door of one of the cabins opens, and a man calls to him.
19: Tommy! Tommy! Supper's almost ready. Get the suitcases on the trailer and bring them in, will you?
20: Okay, Dad, in a minute. Hey, watch this.
19: Huh? Hey, what have you got there, son?
20: A little model rocket.
19: A model rocket?
20: Uh-huh. A kid in one of the other cabins helped me make a launching rod for it. Why don't you go now, Dad? Look. Here it goes. Oh, boy, look at it climb, Dad.
19: Say, that's pretty good. Yeah, it went higher than that tall pine tree. Hey, where'd you get that thing, Tommy?
20: I found it in our trailer.
19: In our trailer?
20: Uh-huh. It was caught in one of the folds on the canvas on the luggage rack. Here it comes down.

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What connection does it have with the missing Lois Lane? We'll return in a moment to find out, so keep listening.

0: to the adventures of Superman. Unable to find the slightest clue to Lois Lane in the countryside around Cross Junction, Superman returned to Metropolis, puzzled and heavy-hearted. But at police headquarters, once more in his familiar guise of reporter Clark Kent, he found a surprise awaiting him in the office of Inspector Henderson.
1: Oh, there you are, Kent.
2: Oh, Inspector.
1: I was just trying to phone you.
2: Is that so? Anything about Miss Lane?
1: Yeah. Oh, shake hands with Mr. Harris and his son, Tommy.
2: Mr. Harris?
3: Hello, Mr. Kent.
2: Hello, Tommy. What about Miss Lane, Inspector?
1: Take a look at this.
2: Another rocket model. But what's that Wait a minute. There's something written on the propeller.
1: Right. It's hard to see, but you can make it out, can't you?
2: Wait, let's see. In great danger, call police, Lois Lane. Great Scott, where did you get this, Inspector?
1: Mr. Harris just brought it in.
4: My boy, Tommy, found it caught in the fold of the canvas tarpaulin on our trailer, Mr. Kent.
3: What? Yeah, but I don't know how it got there.
2: Where's your trailer, Mr. Harris?
4: At a tourist camp out at the city limits. Place called Cabin Rest on Highway 21. You see, we're driving to Florida, and we stopped.
2: Thanks very much.
1: Hey, Kent! Wait! Hey, where are you going, Kent?
2: Where do you suppose? Out to that trailer camp.
1: Well, wait for me. I want to go out there, too.
2: Can't wait. I'll see you there. So long!
0: Rushing from Inspector Henderson's office, Clark Kent prepares to streak out to the trailer camp as Superman, hoping almost against hope that he will find the missing Lois Lane there. But there is grave doubt in his mind. How did the little rocket model come to be on the Harris's trailer? And what danger is Lois involved in now? We'll learn more in tomorrow's Thrill a Minute exciting episode, fellows and girls. So be sure to listen. Don't fail to tune in tomorrow. Same time, same station. For Chapter 18 of The Lost Rocket in The Adventures of Superman.
5: And remember, for breakfast, it's Kellogg's Pep.
0: For excitement, The Adventures of Superman.
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6: 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I'm Greg Bell, and earlier we had motion picture actress Teresa Wright as a special guest on The Charlie McCarthy Show. Well, her final acting credit was a strong supporting role in a 1997 film directed by the legendary Francis Ford Coppola and starring Matt Damon, Claire Danes, Danny DeVito, Mary Kay Place, and Mickey Rourke. A further hint, it's based on a John Grisham novel. I'll name it and then wrap up When Radio Was right after this.
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7: From ABC News, I'm Wayne Cabot. Rocky start to peace talks, the Iran delegation reportedly walking out on Vice President J.D. Vance. But now a senior U.S. diplomat engaged in these negotiations says talks are taking place. The dust-up happened when President Trump said on Fox that the Iranians will have no country to return to if they stop shipping, as they threaten. ABC News foreign correspondent Tom Sufi Burge is on the scene of what we're now told are all-night talks in Switzerland.
8: Vice President J.D. Vance leading the U.S. delegation and striking an optimistic tone, calling the talks historic.
9: What the president has asked us to do is turn over a new leaf, to transform our relationship with the people of Iran.
8: The vice president playing down fears that Israel's continuing attacks against Iranian-backed Hezbollah in Lebanon could derail the talks and jeopardize that memorandum of understanding to reopen the Strait of Hormuz, which President Trump signed just 4 days ago.
7: And right now, oil markets have new uncertainty about the freedom of shipments after Iran said that it would close the strait. That doesn't seem to have happened, but crude is up 1.5%, foreign and domestic. Gas Buddy thinks the slow decline in pump prices will continue. Trump Energy Secretary Chris Wright on ABC wouldn't say if prices should return to pre-war levels. What a stormy summer start. ABC meteorologist Leslie Lopez.
10: We do have severe thunderstorm watches, also tornado watches, same places that we saw tornadoes break out over into Illinois. That was Effingham, Illinois. We have more rain on the way, even flash flood risk in the area. This is a 2 out of 5 level threat for the plains all the way out towards the Midwest. Large hail, isolated tornadoes, all very possible. And then we head out towards the east. This all moves into that direction by tomorrow, anywhere from Charlotte, North Carolina up to southern New Jersey.
7: And an early start to summer swelter. Triple digit from Las Vegas to Phoenix, 107 now in Phoenix. Getting hotter every day into next week. 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